0: The Secret Service said it was, quote, aware of reports of shots fired near 17th Street and Pennsylvania Avenue Northwest. That's one block from the White House, and was working to corroborate the information with personnel on the ground. Bob Agner reporting.
1: President Trump says an agreement with Iran has been largely negotiated. In a post on Truth Social, final details of the deal are being discussed, and that the agreement will allow the Strait of Hormuz to be opened. This after public statements today from officials for both countries appeared to signal some progress on key issues. This is SRN News.
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0: 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And now, from the Connors and Sullivan Broadcast Studios, the man who is not what he wants to be, but is way grateful that he's not who he used to be, here.
1: Welcome, Kevin McCullough. Glad to have you with us. It's a brand new day at That Kevin Show, and we've got a lot to get to this hour. We're going to talk some educational issues today, and I hope that that you'll stick around because we've got some real experts on. But we're also going to visit with Pastor Daniel Moore of World Missionary Evangelism. Some of you may know of the work that they do, but it's they're one of the ministries that partners with Salem Media Group nationwide. And we just want to highlight what they're doing and tell you about the good work that they're doing, and hopefully they are a blessing to you. But we've also got How Do We Live? And a little bit later on, Dr. Carrie Ingram is going to join me. She is with the Discovery Institute and the Independent Women's Forum. And the Discovery Institute is phenomenal. If you've never studied any of their work, I worked with Dr. Stephen Meyer there years ago. And as he was kind of the tip of the spear, if you will, intellectually across the country on the argument of intelligent design and how everything that we see around us points to something having designed it, that that you don't have the intricate modes of how cells work and how biology works together in nature and how the rays of the sun and all the rest. You don't have this universe of what we have without someone who has intricately, outside of it, designed it exactly to be the way it is. And I find that very consistent with my belief that there is a God, and that God not only spoke it into being, but understood the meticulous detail down to the smallest cell of living organisms and how to best make them work. And I do think that that's important. But that was my introduction to the Discovery Institute. They work on a lot of things, and Dr. Carrie Ingram is one of their educational experts, and she's going to join us in the second hour today, and I hope you'll stick around for that, because there's a lot of good news about what is on the horizon for educational opportunities for your kids, specifically if you live in less than great neighborhoods. There are some really good developments that are coming in the days to come. But kind of breaking news today, this story crossing the wires, there is a discovery of some 10,000 phantom employees that have been exploiting a federal work program, and this discovery has helped spur lawmakers on getting into the incentives and the other things for how this aspect of law should be handled. Let me give you some of the details. Under the current federal law, you have hundreds of thousands of foreign students and employers participating in something called optical practical training extension programs, and they are exempt from paying Social Security or Medicare payroll taxes, which companies are required to pay for domestic workers. This has led to the creation of a significant financial incentive for employers to hire foreign optical practical training workers over Americans, which I think that's already a mistake. If you've incentivized a program, to already have incentivized the people that are not citizens over the people that are American citizens, I think you've already gone down the path the wrong way. Republican Congressman Glenn Grothman of Wisconsin introduced a bill on Thursday titled the Optical Practical Training Fair Tax Act that eliminates that incentive by requiring employers to pay the same Social Security and Medicare payroll taxes paid for paid by American workers. By closing the loophole, the congressman believes the bill will help create a more level playing field for American graduates entering the workforce. Can you imagine being a hardworking American college kid? You've just graduated college. You have your degree, your specialty, and whatever it is, and you're in the job market, and you're totally qualified to do some of these hundreds of thousands of jobs that they have. And the thing that separates you from the person that they hire, first of all, that person has less education, and you're a college graduate, but they're also not a citizen, and they're going to get paid and keep more of what they get paid than you will. How insulting is that to our burgeoning workforce? That age group, by the way, the Gen Zs, they are more dissatisfied with how society is dealing with them than any other age group. They are having a hard time making a living. They have huge college loans. They can't buy a house. That's delaying starting families. They're not having as many kids. This is the challenge of what happens when you decide to do something like what this loophole has done. The congressman told news outlets that Americans should not be put at a disadvantage because Washington created a loophole that favors hiring foreign workers. He added that too many young Americans graduating from colleges and universities are forced to compete against a system that tilts the playing field against them. And it's true. It's like playing pinball, but picking up the machine, and the American college graduate is the pinball inside, rolling around, out of control. The congressman's bill is a companion to a Senate bill. It was introduced by Senator Tom Cotton. Love that guy. Though Cotton's bill has not passed yet, OPT has faced increased scrutiny after acting ICE director Todd Lyons announced federal investigators uncovered more than 10,000 foreign students connected to suspect employers as part of a massive fraud scheme involving the program. Lyons said the OPT, which lets international students on F-1 visas work temporarily in the country in jobs related to their field of study, had, quote, ballooned into an uncontrolled guest worker pipeline with hundreds of thousands of foreign students working in the United States. He said that as the program exploded, so did the fraud. And he said, today we are announcing that we have identified over 10,000 foreign students who claim to be working for these suspect employers, and that's just among the top 25 OPT employers. This is only the tip of the iceberg, he says. The ICE director also said investigators uncovered what he referred to as phantom employees who he said are foreign students who obtained work authorization through OPT but never actually showed up for work at the sites they claimed to work for. The congressman told Fox News that these findings point to serious vulnerabilities within the OPT program, and he said that reports that thousands of foreign students in the OPT program were tied to phantom employees, suspicious employers, should alarm every American, saying, right now, the federal government has created a financial incentive to hire foreign workers over Americans. If there's anything that should rally the American, working class family today, it should be that. How can the government, how can the Democrats, how can progressives look you in the face and say they represent you when they go to Washington and they authorize $36 billion in incentives for companies to skip you when it comes to hiring you for the job? That to me is shameful. And I'm glad that these Republicans are doing something about it. I hope they're successful. I hope that this bill passes. I hope the president signs it into law. We have to protect American workers. We have to protect American jobs. Can't give everything to everybody else. It's not good stewardship. It's not wise. Kevin McCullough coming right back. Don't go away.
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0: Roy, glad to have you with us. As we ask each day at this time in the show, how do we live? You know, one of the things I talk about quite a bit, actually, is why don't we ask the big questions anymore? What is it about our society? What is it about our lives as a culture and as people, but as especially people of faith? Why don't we ever ask, who am I? Why am I here? What is my purpose? How do I live in light of that purpose? What are my, what should I be concentrating on? Every generation, going back to centuries and centuries, people have thought and reflected and asked these questions. We don't ask them anymore. So we do at this microphone, at this time of day. How do we live? How do we live in the context of a culture that dislikes our God at minimum, hates him at worst, treats his text, the text of scripture, as though it's something to be reviled, and then looks upon us as though there's something wrong with us if we read his text or follow him? That's what we seek to bring answers to. And I'm so grateful for all the shepherds, just, you know, a week at a time, spending time unfolding God's word with us to look at that. And no passage I feel like is more relevant to this than what we're looking at this week. Matthew chapter 5, the whole issue of being salt and being light. Dr. Timothy Mann is back with us. Tim, thanks for friending me on Instagram. It was fun to
1: get your
0: like and follow yesterday. But this is a really practical passage when we're thinking about how we should be living.
1: No doubt about it.
0: Because our outlook on how we should go about life shouldn't change dependent upon how the world's responding to us.
1: Oh, not at all. I think we shouldn't be concerned really about how the world is responding to us. I think that's kind of the problem sometimes, because many believers, they don't outright deny Christ because the world is responding negatively or their folks around them. They simply conceal him. They put that light.
0: Ooh, say that again. Say that. That's powerful. Say that again.
1: Well, thank you very much. Many believers do not outright deny Christ. They simply conceal him.
0: Wow.
1: That's what the verse is talking about. Lamp under the basket. You know, denial is dramatic, but concealment is quiet. I think most believers in America are not standing in some kind of a courtroom saying they do not know him. They're sitting in a break room somewhere saying nothing. They're posting on social media and very carefully curating an image that offends no one and points to nothing. They're present everywhere Christ is not mentioned, and very conspicuously silent everywhere he is. And so Jesus describes it as putting a lamp under a basket. The lamp is still burning, right? The light is still there, but the basket is covering up.
0: Yeah.
1: And the room stays dark. And that's the picture, I think, of a believer who's allowed the fear and comfort and the desire for approval to become a basket.
0: Just for the sake of everybody that's joining us, let's slow down to go fast. Why don't you take us back to the text, Matthew 5, verse 14.
1: That's good. Thank you for that. Jesus is speaking, Sermon on the Mount. He's just concluded the Beatitudes. He's talking with his disciples. He's seated there. He turns from the Beatitudes, describing what people in the kingdom are like, basically all those characteristics. And he turns to them then and says, you are the salt of the earth. That's verse 13. But if the salt loses its flavor, how shall it be seasoned? It is then good for nothing but to be thrown out and trampled underfoot by men. Now the verse we're talking about. You are the light of the world. A city that is set on a hill cannot be hidden, nor do they light a lamp and put it under a basket, but on a lampstand, and it gives light to all who are in the house. Mm. Verse 16, let your light so shine before men that they may see your good works and glorify your Father in heaven. That's what Jesus said.
0: Well, and I'm following along in the NIV, and the word for basket in that translation is bowl. Can you imagine anything more useless to a candle, to a light, than putting it under a bowl?
1: Yeah, and I think there's three baskets or three bowls that show up most often. One is obviously fear of rejection. I mean, who doesn't want to be liked? I wanted you to like me, so I followed you. Everybody wants to belong, and mm-hmm. I think the moment faith costs a relationship, a lot of people go quiet. The second is comfort. That's another
0: one. Can I pause you right there?
1: Which makes
0: Christian community even that much more important.
1: Yes.
0: Because if there is a severing, which is hard, sometimes with family members, sometimes with people that you've known your entire life.
1: That's right.
0: that's why the people of God, we have to be there for each other.
1: We need each other
0: in the process. Yeah.
1: Yeah. I mean, I just met you yesterday on the air here, and there's already a connection. I know you're a believer. You're a follower of Christ.
0: That's true.
1: I consider you my friend, my brother now. And, I think the second issue, the second bowl sometimes that people use to hide their lamp is comfort. You know, a life that's a little bit too comfortable produces a faith that's too quiet. And, and then another one's approval.
0: Whoa, say that again. You're dropping these bombs on us, but they're so good. Say that last line again.
1: You can put that on X, right?
0: Yes.
1: Hey, a life that is too comfortable produces a faith that is too quiet.
0: Oh, and how guilty I am of that. Wow. Like, I'm sitting here thinking through stages of my life where I just, if I don't rock the boat here, it'll work out okay.
1: Well, and that's the thing. I mean, none of these baskets or bowls really look dramatic from the outside. In fact, sometimes that we think they look like wisdom. They look like being reasonable.
0: We're advised that they're wisdom.
1: Right. But, the thing is, these verses we just read, Jesus is not asking for reasonableness or wisdom. He's looking for visibility. He wants us to be visible.
0: That's powerful. Okay, I interrupted you. Keep going.
1: I think sometimes we all deal with folks that are, and even our own lives, like you just mentioned, right? About we want to put this light under a basket or a bowl. And my job is not to shame people into visibility. That's not what I want to do. I want to remind them that the light is still burning. And according to Jesus, the room still needs it, right? The world still needs it. And that's who we are. And we need to be doing that because we have the light. And Jesus said, we're a city set on the hill. It's not hidden. It can't be hidden. And there's a difference between visibility. It's not talking about domination, but it is visibility. And we're not called to take over culture, but we are called to live faithfully within it. And that really does something. It illuminates the culture. It reveals. I mean, when you turn on a light in a dark room, you're not forcing anyone to see anything.
0: Mm-hmm.
1: You're simply making it possible for them to find their way. And I think that's what Christians, that's what the church really needs to be doing. Faithful Christian living, faithful churches does that. It's not aggression, but it is direction. That's for sure.
0: Well, it's such a powerful reminder, but we talk about this passage and talk about it with each other. The more we challenge each other,
1: that's right.
0: I find that there's a greater willingness to look for those opportunities. My pastor a number of years ago, felt very, what's the word? He just felt very burdened that the church at the time, kind of universally, but more specifically, maybe his congregation wasn't as gospel forward as he wanted to be. And, then COVID hit and all of a sudden people that used to come up to him at the lacrosse weekend games and say, hey, they knew him from high school. What'd you end up doing? I became a pastor. And they kind of like slip away and kind of dart off.
1: The conversation shuts down right now.
0: right there. He found that after COVID, they would ask a follow-up question. Why did you decide to do that? Because he lived a pretty wild life until Christ got a hold of him. And for sure, when people are asking you, why? That's the biblical thing. They'll be asking us for the reason for the joy that is within us. But even something as simple as going into the office on Monday and, there's Joe and Larry and they're like, yeah, did you see the game? Yeah, man, I got wasted at the bar and da da da da da. What'd you do? I went to church. Oh, really?
1: Right.
0: What'd you do that for?
1: Right.
0: There's the doorway. There's an opportunity.
1: It opens the door, right?
0: Yeah,
1: there.
0: And it's not that you have to lay on the 7 spiritual laws or anything else to them. Like just talk to them about But you know what that requires then, Dr. Mann, is that it requires that we be living a Christian life to have something
1: credibility.
0: To talk about.
1: Well, you talked about being gospel centered and gospel forward. Let me just say this before my time is up today. If someone's listening to this conversation and they've never settled the question of where they stand with God, I want them to hear it clearly. You're not too far gone. You've not done too much. The gospel's not for people who have it together. I mean, you and I would say we don't have it together.
0: You have to be sinners to get in the club.
1: That's it. Jesus came to the world for sinners. He lived the perfect life that we can't live. died on a cross to bear the weight of our sin, your sin, my sin. He was buried, rose from the dead 3 days later, walked out of the tomb. Death couldn't hold him. And because he lives, everyone who turns from their sin and puts their trust in him will live also. That's the offer that's on the table.
0: All right. Wow, we've done so much in just 2 days. I wish we had had a full week, Dr. Mann, but we're going to have tomorrow.
1: Sometime in the future.
0: Yes, to be determined, and tomorrow for sure. Thank you for being with us.
1: Thank you, yes. Thank you so much, Kevin.
0: You got it. Calvin McCullough coming right back. Don't go away.

0: with SRN News, I'm Mary Rose. A Ukrainian drone attack has caused a fire at a Russian oil terminal, according to officials at Russia's Krasnodar region. The incident occurred overnight where falling drone debris sparked the fire, injuring two people. Russia's Astra News outlet reported that Ukrainian drones struck an oil terminal, a key site for Russian state-controlled pipelines. Ukraine's general staff said Saturday afternoon that Ukrainian forces struck the oil facility overnight. The family of NASCAR legend Kyle Busch is revealing the cause of his sudden death. According to a family statement, Busch died Thursday from complications of severe pneumonia that developed into sepsis. A medical evaluation concluded the 41-year-old passed away from rapid and overwhelming associated complications. He was a two-time NASCAR Cup Series champion. This is SRN News.
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0: Kevin McCullough. Glad to have you with us at Kevin's show. We are talking about young people and having their lives completely transformed, turned upside down in the best way possible, through Angel Tree Camp. And it is a vision of Prison Fellowship, which was started by Chuck Colson many years ago, to not only help parents not be recidivists, but if they are convicted of a crime, actually have their lives redeemed, find Jesus, start over, begin again, have a new birth. I've read something about that in the New Testament. I think that's pretty biblical. But not only that, because of the damage that's been done to these families from the criminal behavior, from the activity, they want to help try to put these families back together again. And the Angel Tree program, that's really the focus of it. It's to make sure the kids are not forgotten by their parent. It's to make sure that the kids know that God loves them more than their parent does. And it's to bring together a redeemed heart in the life of the parent and a redeemed heart in the life of the child. And friends, reconciliation can happen out of that. And this can be a family reconciliating program that just does a world of good, not only stopping the cycle of crime, but going on to accomplish good things. Steve Collins is back with us. And Steve, you've been the senior camp director for Angel Tree for a while. And I know that every kid that comes in has a story. But there are some that stand out, I'm sure. So talk to me about one that may have gotten your attention or tugged at your heart as it played out with Angel Tree Camping.
1: Yeah, thank you. I have one particular story that comes to mind. I was able last year to actually talk with a former Angel Tree camper, and he was very kind to let me share his story. And his name is Jediah. And Jediah, when he was a child, his father was incarcerated. He lived with his grandmother. The father signed Jediah up for Angel Tree Christmas. So Jediah was able to receive that Christmas gift on behalf of his incarcerated father, along with the gospel message and a note from his father. And it helped build that connection. And then he found out about Angel Tree Camping, that he could attend camp on a scholarship. And so Jediah's grandmother signed him up for the camp that he wanted to go to. And so that was probably mid-spring that he signed up for camp. And then tragedy struck. Jediah's father passed away just about a month before Jediah was scheduled to go to camp. Mm. And his grandmother was naturally hesitant, like, should I still send him away to camp when his father just died? And Jediah shared with me, he was very closed off during this time. You know, he did not know how to really process the grief that he was experiencing. His grandmother asked him if he still wanted to go to camp, and he was willing to give it a try. The grandmother called the camp to finally explain the situation, said, "Do you think he would be okay?" And the camp said, "We will take really good care of him and we'll be attentive. And we'll let you know if it doesn't work out. You know, you can always pick him up." So Jediah went to camp. He got there. There was lots of energy, lots of fun taking place. But Jediah, feeling very closed off, just kind of sat down alone by himself. One of the camp counselors saw this happening. So he went over and sat down beside him and just kind of started talking with him and connecting with him right where he was at. And helping to build some trust and to embrace camp. And so during this camp week, they have actually a very special time during the camp week. They build a small stone wall, and all the kids at camp are able to add a stone to that wall to symbolize something that they've lost or something that they're leaving behind at camp. And so Jediah knew, you know, his big thing was he had lost his father. And so he added a stone to that wall. And he kind of announced what that stone represented and shared with the people around him his grief. And in that moment, he was able to open up and really share all of the pain and the heartache that he was experiencing. And this camp community came around him and supported him and prayed with him. And it was just a real breakthrough moment. Now, Jediah later shared with me that that week at camp had done more for him than months of therapy had done before and after camp, because it was just a transformational moment for him at camp. And so he went back to camp the next year and went back again and is working his way up through their junior leadership program so that he was actually able to be a counselor at camp last summer. And so it's just a beautiful story about how camp can reach a child in the deepest, darkest place and really minister to the needs that they have.
0: Go to thatkevinshow.com. thatkevinshow.com and click the banner at the top of the page. For $200, one child can go to camp. And friends, obviously, if you can do like a $2,000 gift, you're going to help 10 kids find Jesus this summer. If you could do a multiple of even that, you'd help even more. But my plea with you is, will you help at least one child this summer find Jesus through Angel Tree Camp? And in the same, at the same time, in many instances, it did not work out in Jediah's case, but in many instances, you're bringing back together a child and a parent in a way that is true reconciliation. The parent is incarcerated, but this is a way that they can tell their child that they're loved, they're not forgotten, they're still remembered, and it's just so powerful. Please, please, please go to the website, thatkevinshow.com, and click the banner at the top of the page. It takes about 2 minutes to make that happen, and when it's done, there's another kid taken off my list and ready to go to camp this summer. ThatKevinShow.com, ThatKevinShow.com, all one word, ThatKevinShow.com, and click the Angel Tree banner at the top of the page. Kevin McCullough, very glad to have you with us. Coming right back from New York. Don't go away.
2: New movie, The Dragon's Prophecy, Dinesh D'Souza brings the new Middle East into focus with a message of perseverance, faith, and a shared global destiny.
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0: KevinShow.com. For those of you that want to follow along with us online, we never put anything behind a paywall. Always grateful to have you here. And now that I'm on 400 and something stations across the country every day, it's a delight to introduce to the rest of the country some of the people that have been on the show in the past. My next guest, Daniel Moore, who's the president of World Missionary Evangelism, was a How Do We Live contributor last year. But he is also on my flagship station, one of my flagship stations in New York, AM 570, WMCA, every single day. And World Missionary Evangelism, the name of his broadcast, is the Ministry of the Month for Salem Media. And Daniel, it is wonderful to have you back. Thanks for being here.
1: Kevin, it is so good to be with you. God bless you, and God bless all of the wonderful Salem audience.
0: Some people may not know. In fact, until I had you on How Do We Live last year, I was not that much aware of World Missionary Evangelism and everything that you guys do. Talk to us a little bit about how it started and where it's grown to.
1: It started with one man having a burden to reach people for Christ. Our founder, Dr. Douglas, was preaching in India. He was preaching in a revival, 30,000 people attending the revival. And at the end of the revival, he was getting ready to leave. But before he left, a Hindu man brought 7 orphan children. He said, "If you really believe what you teach, I want you to do something about these kids." And so that challenge turned into one of the biggest blessings that this ministry ever had, because through that challenge we're able now, it's been now thousands of kids that we've sponsored. But Brother Douglas, who is our founder, Dr. Douglas, he took that to heart, and he said, "I'm not just going to stand there, I'm going to do something about it." So he responded to the need that was there. And so that's how we started. That's how we began. And World Missionary Evangelism is a humanitarian organization. There's something that sets us apart. It's not just about helping people. It's not just about feeding the hungry. It's not about clothing the naked. But it's about preaching the gospel message. It's about Christ being at the center of all we do. We take no government funds. We're completely donor supported. We don't have any government grants. We don't have the government coming and saying, "You can't talk about Jesus. You can't preach Jesus." Behind everything we do and in front of everything we do is the gospel message.
0: Talk to us about the different projects that World Missionary Evangelism is currently involved in globally.
1: Well, God is doing some amazing things. I was recently in the Philippines. That's one of the nations that we're in. We're in throughout all Asia. We're in Latin America. We're in Eastern Europe. But we're also here in America. One of the things we started doing about 4 years ago is with the homeless veterans in our area. We support them. We give them care packages. We do have a feeding program for them. We help support them with clothes during the winter and summer clothes. And we also give them the gospel message, the message of Christ, the center of all we do. So God is doing some amazing things. We do build churches. We have feeding programs. We do disaster relief. So whenever there's a disaster of any sort, by God's grace, we've been able to come and support, whether it be here locally in the States or whether it be around the world. So God, because we've been around now for close to 7 decades, we've built relationships, and that allows us to do the work of God in other places that I'm amazed. I'm amazed at some of the places we've been to and some of the places God has allowed us to go into. You know, Kevin, one of the things we're really blessed by is we're in countries that are majority Muslim, majority Hindu, majority Buddhist. But God has given us a grace, because it's hard to hate someone who gives you food. It's hard to hate someone who loves you. It's hard to hate someone who gives you words of hope, words of life. And that's what the gospel is. The gospel is life. You know, the message of Islam is death. The message of these religions is works. But the message of the Bible is grace, it's forgiveness, it's hope in Christ. And that's the message we're proclaiming. So A little bit of everything.
0: Yeah. Well, I'm on your website for friends that those of you that are listening, WME, World Missionary Evangelism, WME.org. And when you go to that website, you're going to see some of the statistics. But over 1,000 churches have been built over their 60 years in ministry. That's a large building project, even for a 60-year run. Tens of thousands of children that have been fed through some of their emergency feeding programs, and then the thousands of missionaries that have been supported. And on the website, friends, this is kind of cool. You can actually look at and select missionaries that you might God might be calling you to support. They have little profiles.

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7: With SRN News, I'm Mary Rose. The new chairman of the Federal Reserve sworn in Friday. Kevin Warsh set to succeed Jerome Powell. Laura Winters reports.
8: The new Fed chair, Kevin Warsh, sworn in at the White House by Supreme Court Justice Clarence Thomas. President Trump at the event telling reporters,
9: "Thankfully, unlike some of his predecessors, Kevin understands that when the economy is booming, it is, that's a good thing. We don't have to go crazy. Just let it boom. We want it to boom."
8: Laura Winters reporting.
7: The family of NASCAR legend Kyle Busch is revealing the cause of his sudden death. According to a family statement, Busch died Thursday from complications of severe pneumonia that developed into sepsis. Sepsis is a medical evaluation. They concluded that the 41-year-old passed away from rapid and overwhelming associated complications to sepsis. This is SRN News.
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3: Hey, it's Kevin McCullough. Glad to have you with us. Always thrilled to be able to spend a little bit of time with you, and so appreciative of the fact that you want to live with common sense. You want to live with truth. You're pursuing clear thinking. You're pursuing those things in life that are eternal, that are beyond what we just see in front of us. And for those of you that have taken the extraordinary step of saying, "Hey, I'm going to help some of these kids get to camp this summer," I want to say thank you for that. We're in day three of the Angel Tree Camping campaign that helps our friends, that are, children of prisoners. They

0: get a fresh week of fresh air and Christian fellowship. And your gift is the key to making this happen for boys and girls who, through no fault of their own, are often bullied or singled out because mom or dad is in prison. You're giving them a better future just by going to thatkevinshow.com and clicking the Angel Tree banner. I want you to hear a little bit about how this impacts those that we are talking about.
1: We wake up, we have breakfast, and then we usually play some games. And then if you're older, we might have like a Bible study before worship. We worship till lunch, and it's a blast, you know? Everybody's jumping, we're singing. After lunch, we didn't have like free time. We do crafts, we go swimming, we do all that stuff, all that fun stuff. I mean, I love camp. That's why I want to keep coming back.
0: I want to keep coming back. I love camp. Friends, I don't know if you grew up in a situation where you had a Christian camp to go to when you were young, but I will tell you it was so life-changing in my own experience. And I did not even have, you know, a parent in prison. I was not in the same shoes that some of these kids are in. And just as a suburban kid growing up, it was one of those things where I could not wait to get there every summer. But you heard the voice of our friend right there talking about how much fun he has. They work on crafts. They do things outside. They do zip lines. They go swimming. They take horseback rides. And in the aesthetic of doing this stuff that is so foreign to their lives, many times, oftentimes, cooped up in public housing projects or in situations where they have family members watching over them that may not even really care for them that much because they kind of feel like they've had this kid dumped on them because the parent ends up in prison. It's just such a different environment. The counselors, many of them former Angel Tree campers themselves, have come back and are just pouring their lives into these kids. And I will say this, there is an amazing thing, that transformation that takes place. Because when they show up, they don't know that all the other kids that are going to be there are going to be like them. In fact, I think a lot of them wonder and maybe think that they're going to be like the only one that has a parent in prison. And then somewhere early in the first day, they find out, you know, somebody comes up, hey, what'd your parents do? And they make friends. And because of their shared experiences, they, you know, bond and they start having fun. And as that heart opens up, the counselors are there with the message of Jesus. They begin to talk to them about eternal things. They begin to talk to them about why their parent asked for their name to be included, to be able to go to a camp like this, because that's how the kids are nominated. Their incarcerated parent completes a Bible study program in prison. And once they have done that, they have the ability to ask for their child to be able to be considered. And then it's just, you know, you're at that point, it's just, you know, the opportunity for God to pour into them and to make a difference. And you give that to them when you call 888-206-2794, 888-206-2794, 888-206-2794, or thatkevinshow.com, thatkevinshow.com, and click the Angel Tree banner at the top of the page.
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3: With SRN News, I'm Mary Rose. Law enforcement authorities are responding to reports of shots fired near the White House grounds. Bob Agnew reports.
4: Journalists working at the White House today reported hearing a series of gunshots and were told to seek shelter inside the press briefing room. President Trump was inside the White House at the time. On X, the Secret Service said it was, quote, aware of reports of shots fired near 17th Street and Pennsylvania Avenue Northwest. That's one block from the White House, and was working to corroborate the information with personnel on the ground. Bob Agnew reporting.
3: President Trump says an agreement with Iran has been largely negotiated. In a post on Truth Social, final details of the deal are being discussed, and that the agreement will allow the Strait of Hormuz to be opened. This after public statements today from officials for both countries appeared to signal some progress on key issues. This is SRN News.
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0: everything you need to know about the top headlines of the day and a perspective that will give you some eternity to it. 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It's Kevin McCullough, Monday through Friday, on That Kevin Show. And now, from the Connors and Sullivan Broadcast Studios, the man who is not what he wants to be, but is way grateful that he's not who he used to be, here,
1: welcome in, Kevin McCullough. Glad to have you with us. Welcome to the Thursday edition. I am still in the process of recovering. Although I will tell you, people are telling me that my voice doesn't sound different, or that my speech pattern doesn't sound different. I think I sound a lot different. But I've been on meetings all day today. I've taken calls on the show, done all kinds of things, and I don't. They're telling me that you can't tell a difference. I can, but if you can, that's good with me. Coming up this hour, we've got some very interesting things. Dr. Carrie Ingram is going to be with us from the Discovery Institute and from Independent Women. Two huge items as it pertains to education that we are watching, but most importantly, that the Department of Education is getting smaller. So small? How small? Ask me how small. Go ahead, ask me. So small that they're going to give up their building and move into a smaller place. Did you know that 70% of the building that was built for the Department of Education, which we should have never built a building to begin with, sits empty? 70% of the building sits empty. Sell that sucker. Get rid of it. Move into more cost-effective quarters. I think that just makes a ton of sense. But you know what doesn't make a ton of sense? Actually, it kind of does if you understand the results. Is what happened with the Democratic Party today. They have released, the Democratic National Committee Chair, Ken Martin, released the 2024 autopsy report on the election. What had happened in the election after the Democrats suffered what was described as a painful and consequential defeat to President Trump. And here's what the party boss said. The blunt admission from Martin said it was a punch to the gut. He said, "I'm not proud of this product. It does not meet my standards, and it won't meet your standards," Martin said of the report, adding that he could not in good faith put the DNC stamp of approval on it. Martin emphasized that he was releasing the report for sake of transparency as he received it in its entirety, unedited and unabridged, with annotations for claims that couldn't be verified. The report argues that Democrats weakened their own political infrastructure through cuts to state party support, declining voter registration efforts, and reduced grassroots organizing while also failing to listen to key voting blocks. Mistakes, it says, allowed Republicans to make gains with voters Democrats have increasingly struggled to reach, particularly in middle America. Well, I'm gonna stop here to say, duh. And it's not as complicated as you think it is, Ken Martin. He says that, in one section of the report, it claims that the Harris campaign appears to have relied on Trump being unacceptable rather than building an affirmative case for Harris. That's entirely what happened. The Harris campaign thought that they could just run negative on President Trump and say, "Orange man bad, everybody believes it, everybody knows it, orange man bad." And what turned out to be the case was that that wasn't so. They didn't feel that way. There was more to the story than what met the eye there. The general public actually had a more favorable view of the economic ideas and policies that President Trump put forward versus VP Harris. And the Harris campaign did rely on Trump being unacceptable. And I will say that they did not build an affirmative case for her because she didn't have a case to build. She couldn't answer a question about simple economics. She couldn't answer a question about simple gender. Did the Democrats, it said in that last paragraph that I read you, it said that they refused to listen to key voting blocks. Yeah, like families. If you think that America is just going to be a state, a nation of states, where angry, white, middle-aged, rich women are going to be able to be your voting block across the board and win elections, you're wrong. And all of these middle-aged, white, somewhat wealthy, modern feminists that were running around saying, don't pick on trans kids. Oh, you don't want them to play on sports teams. That's because you're a bigot. You can't let those people be in charge of your messaging. You can't let those people be in charge of your party. They don't think the way the rest of the country thinks. And they are the problem. The middle-aged, wealthy, white, rich woman that has nothing to do with her life. Her husband makes all the money. She's not working. She needs something to do. She takes up the strangest causes. But progressive women are the disdain of political success in America, partly because they ignore science, partly because they're not productive. They don't know what they're doing. But when you have dads who are cautiously and carefully speaking back to school districts, get the boys out of my daughter's locker room. And these white progressive women are like, oh, how dare you, you bigot. Like, that's the wrong answer. There are too many intact families. There are too many, parents who love their kids and feel responsible for their training in the way they should go. There's too many faith-based people. There's too many churches. And generally speaking, boys are playing sports longer. They get better at it. The skill level goes way up. So there's a biological disadvantage. There's a skill level disadvantage. That's why Title IX and people that fought for girls' sports were heroes. Now they get to compete against other girls and improve their skills and improve their talents and do all the things that the boys do in sports. Some of them have a chip on their shoulder, like, well, how come you don't watch the WNBA? Okay, maybe that's a legitimate point. Maybe there aren't as many people that watch the women's sports. But there's a lot that do. I coached college-aged girls basketball. I was an assistant for a college program for 3.5 years. And for the little Christian school that we went to, we had pretty decent home crowds for games. We didn't draw much on the road, but when we were at home, people came. You know why they came? Because the men played right after us, and they wanted to get good seats. We didn't take it personally. We actually had pretty good teams. We went to the national championship tournament two out of the 3 years that I was there. When I switched to the men's program, we didn't go to the postseason tournament once in 4 years. So you can be really good, but you're going to be different, and people are allowed to choose what they like and what they don't. Here's the thing. The Democrats take all of that personally. How dare you say men and women are different? Because they are. And you lost the election in 2024 because you refused to admit what every father in America knows, that no naked boy should be close to my daughter in the school locker room, period. End of discussion. Not just end of sentence, end of discussion. Drop the mic, go home, that's it. You want to look at why they lost in 24? Because they were nuts. And Ken Martin got the report from the party that did the aftermath that said, you guys were nuts and you didn't listen to people. And he goes, I reject the report. Okay, you reject it all you want to, mister. It's to your own detriment. Kevin McCullough coming right back.
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0: Very glad to have you back with us. It's That Kevin Show, thatkevinshow.com. Nothing behind a paywall. Always free and available to you because we just want you to have great information. One of the groups I love talking to every week is Independent Women's Forum because they are the smartest ladies on the planet. And I already thought that, and then I went down and did the broadcast from their summit and gala just a few weeks ago, and I was just reminded all over again. Dr. Carrie Ingram is the senior fellow at Independent Women, and she covers a lot of education material and expertise. And Carrie, it's always good to see you, and it was fun seeing you at the gala, and thanks for hosting us and helping us feel so welcome. As a man at the Independent Women's Forum, it was kind of fun to be there because you guys are actually the pro-woman's group that actually appreciates men.
1: Yes. Well, Kevin, it was such a treat just to spot you across the room and know you were there to support our work. And there were so many cabinet members on hand. Susie Wiles was being honored. Video message from the president. We just feel the support, you included with that. And it was a great night.
0: It was a great full day, and I love what you guys are doing. Let's talk education. There's a lot going on. The president promised, he kind of campaigned on, not as robustly as other things, but he did mention it in a few places, that the Department of Education needed to have a fresh look at and to see if, in fact, they were accomplishing anything good. A lot of us that have been watching for a long time could easily say no. Lots of bureaucrats pushing a lot of papers. Not a lot of kids being helped. It is beginning to shrink. Where are we at with the dismantling or the reducing of the importance and the size and the budget of the Department of Ed?
1: Well, Kevin, you're exactly right. President Trump said that he was going to do everything he could to get education closer to moms and dads, empower parents. And a huge piece of that is dismantling this ineffective 45-year failed experiment of the U.S. Department of Education. Over $3 trillion has been spent over the 45 years, and student learning has not increased. So the president, right out of the gate, it was last year on March 20th, he signed an executive order saying that he is tasking Secretary Linda McMahon to do everything lawful within her power to begin the closure of the department. And while it's going to take the votes of Congress to fully eliminate it, they can start reducing this thing line by line and cut out these radical ideologies that have nothing to do with providing academic learning to children. They're very detrimental, and start to do things that make sense, fiscal responsibility. And so here we are just over a year later, and so much has been happened. As I wrote in the Wall Street Journal, they've cut $2 billion, that's with a B, $2 billion of funding that was spent on critical race theory. They've also put $500 million into charter schools to expand options for parents there. They've done so much. Over half the staff has been cut to say, we don't need more people pushing papers. There's so much overlap. There's so much inefficiency. We can do this thing better. And most recently, what they announced is they have a building that's over 70% empty because they don't have all the bureaucrats sitting there. So they're going to move to a smaller building. And just that one decision alone, while it signals they're downsizing this thing, it's going to save taxpayers $4.8 million every single year. And I could go on and on with all the things that they've done, but just so pleased to see that this president has kept his word. Yeah. He's delivering on the promise. And the benefit is that states are being empowered to innovate, to make decisions that are in the best interest of the students that are in their communities.
0: Well, I have to think that if you take $2 billion out of the program that you just mentioned, critical race theory, and moving at least a half billion of that over into charter school development, that you're also going to fairly immediately begin to feel a difference on the ground. And what I mean by that is the charter schools generally tend to outperform the public schools almost every time that they're implemented. That's why my friend Erica Donalds is so firm on trying to get as many of them started across the country as she can, because every time you give parents an option, they generally tend to like having at least the comparison of choice to choose from. And charter schools are more motivated by their infrastructure to teach better.
1: Yes. So many things to touch on there. You're exactly right. When there's school choice in a community, and charter schools are a form of school choice, although they're still public schools, education outcomes for kids consistently rise. And that's for kids who exit the public system, as well as students who remain. There's a new study done recently out of Florida that has over 20 years of data. And so this is no small study. Florida has always been a leader in school choice. The percentage of kids that have school choice in Florida is huge. And so they have all of this robust data, and it shows consistently that kids do better, even those that stay in the public schools, when they're school choice, because the incentives are right. Hmm. Public schools are incentivized to improve, to make sure they're providing quality academics and getting all of these radical ideologies out of the way, because they know if they don't, they're going to continue to lose more kids. And then obviously, private schools and choice schools, they have to prove there's the most accountability in there, those sectors, because they have to prove to parents that they're delivering, or parents will go elsewhere. And so school choice is a win for everybody. We've got to continue to expand that. But back to the Department of Education. You know, all of these moves to cut out these ideologies, focus on school choice, focus on academics, whether it's a science of reading or robust civics, history, education, that is what parents want. They don't send their children to school to be indoctrinated with things that are not going to better them for their future. Right. They truly want their children to learn the basics. And that's why with COVID, when parents had that front row seat through the remote Zoom sessions and they saw that the basic academics was not being taught and not being taught well, there was a mass exodus. And that mass exodus has continued. And thankfully for the American parents, they are being empowered more and more with school choice options across our country.
0: Well, that's the real bottom line, isn't it? I mean, it's like people that are part of my show regularly, they know all of this about what I'm about to say, but I feel like I need to repeat it. It's not the school's job to educate your child. It is your job as the parent to see to it that their education is the right education. And if the school option that you are choosing is failing your standard, it's on you to make sure that you give them the standard that is best for them and what you approve of. The only way that you ever have any entity perform well is to attach accountability to the outcomes. And for the public school scenario, in too many places, in too many states, too many cities, for far too long, there's been essentially zero accountability for what they turn out. And so when you have, and I'll never forget, this was probably 11 years ago. I'm driving in Midtown Manhattan one day. I have the radio on, and I hear from the all news station that they had just released the new reading scores for New York City public schools, and D plus was what they had come in at. And that was an improvement over the year before for the high school reading levels. And they were reporting it like it was positive news. And I went, what is wrong? Not with the school. The schools are obviously wrong, but there's something wrong with parents that sit back and allow that. And the incredible thing about what you're describing is that we are moving the decision-making process back into the hands of parents, back into the hands, you know, best government is local government. The people that are closest to the voters have the most accountability. That's what we've needed to do with education for a long time.
1: Yes, you know, parental rights are so important, but for too long, parents have been told by these schools and by the educators that they are the expert of the children. And that is simply not true. It's moms and dads who are the primary educators. They are the ones that must be responsible. And schools need to stop saying that they know best.
0: Yeah.
1: We're seeing things that are happening in secret. They're happening at odds from parents. And thankfully, the Trump administration and many state leaders are working to correct course there and bring accountability. But to your point, it's parents. But parents have to be empowered, because when their child is trapped in a failing school, that is a death sentence to their child's future, or for that parent that every day has to put their child on a bus knowing the worldview their child is going to be taught is at great odds to what they're teaching at home. They have to have a better option. And so that's why I'm working every day as fast as we can to get school choice throughout our country, because the results are not an acceptable standard. In our country, we spend more on K-12 education than almost any other country in the world. But the results across international, how the U.S. places is pitiful. We're 9th in reading, 16th in science, and 34 in math. Despite that spending, this is not going to go well for the future of our country on so many fronts. Economic, national security, when we have a citizenship that is coming up that's ill-equipped, they're not prepared. And so we've got to change education. And again, to your point, it's local control. That's where the accountability will be. And that's where we'll see the real results.
0: She's Dr. Carrie Ingram. She's a senior fellow at Independent Women's Forum. Everything they do is at IWF.org. And I always encourage you to go check that out. Kevin McCullough in Times Square. Don't go away.
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3: SRN News, I'm Mary Rose. About 40,000 people are under evacuation orders and schools have shut down in Southern California due to a hazardous chemical leak. Officials say a storage tank began leaking methacrylate, a chemical used in making plastic parts. The tank overheated Thursday at an aerospace plastics facility in Garden Grove, where evacuations were initially ordered. Officials expanded evacuation orders Friday to include parts of Cypress, Stanton, Anaheim, Buena Park, and Westminster after failing to stop the leak overnight. And the family of NASCAR legend Kyle Busch is revealing the cause of his sudden death. According to a family statement, Busch died Thursday from complications of severe pneumonia that developed into sepsis. A medical evaluation concluded the 41-year-old passed away from rapid and overwhelming associated complications. This is SRN News.
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0: Welcome back to Times Square. It's Kevin McCullough, That Kevin Show, thatkevinshow.com. Forgive my slight speech impediment. I do feel a little bit different than I usually do. If you're watching on TV, you may notice I have a slight more hematoma on my chin than normal. But that's just from, you know, the funds of being a dad. And being a dad in a way that I'm getting too old to be. So it's one of those things where I need to accept some limitations and let the professionals do the capture the flag. In fact, I was thinking about camp when I was growing up and how we would always play capture the flag. And as I was getting my teeth worked on over the weekend from this little accident, this little spill that I had, I was remembering some good memories of how much fun it was to play capture the flag. Steve Collins is with Prison Fellowship Camp. And Steve, thank you for coming back and for talking to us. It's one of those things where, and I Christian camp to me is one of the most formative experiences of my Christian walk. Like, I can't overstate that at all. When I was a kid, I got saved really young, but I wanted to learn more about my faith and I wanted to serve the Lord and I wanted to do some things that were tangible expressions of that. And what I found through going to camp in the summertime was not only did I have a chance to do that by being with other kids that were my age and sometimes telling them about Jesus, etc., but also being built into by counselors and by people that would feed into me. So as we've been talking about Angel Tree Camp, I'm so excited at what these children will actually end up being able to be presented with, because the gospel is a healthy thing. It's a wonderful thing. It's a loving thing. It's the most important thing we can give them.
1: Absolutely. You know, camp was tremendous in my faith development personally as well. And I know how powerful it is in the lives of these kids. I was a Christian camp director for 25 years before I joined Angel Tree, and I saw it firsthand. I know that these kids, when they come to camp, whether they've got a church background or not, when they come to camp, they begin to think independently about their personal faith, and they're presented with opportunities to take next steps in their faith and to grow in that faith and to develop that personal relationship with Jesus. And it shapes the future of their lives.
0: Friends, if you've been trying to help a child get to camp, we've had a little bit of problem with the phone lines. And I just want to say, forget the phone lines. 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But friends, if there were just 150 of us that just said one by one, you know what? I would like to help one child this summer experience Jesus as a replacement for what they would likely experience otherwise. 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Steve, you talked about being the senior program manager at Angel Tree Camp. Take us through, from your experience and what you've watched for the last number of years, take us through the evolution of a child as they arrive for the first time and all the way through the week till they end up leaving the camp for the first time, because there is quite a transformation that happens.
1: There sure is. It's amazing. You know, for first to give some context, you know, a lot of us grew up going to camp. But for a lot of Angel Tree families, camp is not something that their parents ever experienced, not something that they've ever had the opportunity to do. So when they have the Angel Tree scholarship to attend an Angel Tree camp, it's a new experience for them and it's very foreign. And so a lot of these kids arrive at camp unsure. You know, it looks good on the website when they see photos, they see, you know, videos of kids, you know, riding zip lines and going down water slides and things like this. And they think, wow, it looks fun. But then they arrive and sometimes they can be really nervous. And when these kids get nervous because of the stuff that they've been through in their past already, they tend to put up walls. And so when they first arrive, you'll often see kids with these big walls up, and they're just very guarded and they're just kind of watching and observing and kind of withdrawing a little bit. But then something amazing begins to happen because camp is contagious. And as they experience the games and the relationships are built and the fellowship and the camaraderie and the camp spirit just kind of takes hold and then start to loosen up and those walls start to come down and they start to embrace the fun that camp is. And when they start to embrace the fun of camp, then those relationships begin to grow and they start to build this trusting relationship with their cabin mates, with their counselors, with the camp leadership, you know, and then over the course of this week, once those relationships are built, they start to open up their hearts to the truth of the gospel. And it can be absolutely transformational because they begin to experience the love of God. And then by the time they get to the end of the week, they're in tears because they don't want to leave camp because camp is such a special place and it means so much to them. And just in 4 or 5 days, these relationships have grown, these bonds are created there, and they have this genuine love for their cabin mates and they have this camaraderie, and it's tough to let that go. But we're not sending them home alone. We're sending them home with the indwelling Holy Spirit. And he continues to do that work in their lives after they leave camp.
0: It's really special, friends. And this is why I'm so urgently asking you to go to thatkevinshow.com, click the Angel Tree banner at the top of the page, and give a gift of $200 to help one of these children find Jesus this summer. 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I'm sorry. 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Angel Tree banner at the top of the page. Coming right back from New York.
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7: 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Pixar's new movie, The Dragon's Prophecy, Dinesh D'Souza brings the new Middle East into focus with a message of perseverance, faith, and a shared global destiny.
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9: Israel and Christians are coming together in a way they have never been before, since the Book of Acts.
7: But is this the end of Hamas and radical Islam? 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
7: Powerful, prophetic, a must-see movie based on Jonathan Cahn's international bestseller, The Dragon's Prophecy, combines history and scripture with faith, justice, and renewal. 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

0: Welcome back. It's Thursday, and that means, of course, we talk a little bit about parenting because we're all trying to become better parents. One way that you can be better parents when you're 56 is to listen to your bride and not play capture the flag. That's one of the things you can do. Shelley Goldberg is here. We're going to talk about summertime blues this week, Shelley.
1: Yes, but Kevin, before we get to the summertime blues, how are you feeling?
0: I'm better. I mean, the ability to speak normally has been good for the last 2 days, so we're taking it one day at a time. We'll go from there. We've got some, I think the pride and some of the bruising were worse than the actual teeth going out. But at the end of the day, lesson learned by everybody involved.
1: Wow. Well, you sound great. It sounds like you.
0: Thank you.
1: And thank you for sharing. Today we're going to be talking about something that's often not talked about. It's the summer blues. When grown-ups think of the summer, you know, it conjures up images of, you know, endless days sitting on the beach, reading your favorite book, having time for yourself, going on a vacation. But for kids, especially teens, that's not always the case. There can be feelings of loneliness and dread, anxiety, because you have all this unstructured time that you're not used to dealing with. Because when kids are in school, obviously, it's predictable. There's connection. You have friends. You have sports to play. You know what your day's going to look like. So sometimes the signals that we miss is that as we're anticipating this exciting summer and time off and vacation from work, kids are really, you know, getting very frightened about how they're going to handle all this unstructured time. So what can you do? What can we do as parents and grandparents to help them ease the summer jitters? First of all, most important, Kevin, validate their feelings. Don't trivialize. Don't tell them it's going to be great. You're going to have a wonderful summer. It's fabulous. Give them the opportunity. Say to them, I see that you're feeling a little uncomfortable or nervous about all this free time. It's a big change from school. You know, let's talk about it. And by the way, these conversations are not one and done. They're the kind of conversations you want to have on, you know, more than once on an ongoing basis. Also, I would share your feelings. I remember as a kid, there were summers, oh my gosh, I remember feeling so lost and so lonely, especially as a teen, and not knowing how to structure the day or the week. So share, Kevin, share with them how you felt and how you found your way out of it and how you ended up making it a good summer, or made changes in your schedule in some way that you gave yourself, you know, a fun summer. Two, involve your kids in the planning. That's why you should start brainstorming now in May. That's why we're having this conversation today. Don't wait until the middle of July. You want to start now. Ask them what their friends are doing. Is there something they would like to do? Maybe you can send them to a sports class that's a week in length. Ask your friends, ask your grown-up friends what they're planning to do, because you'll get ideas there. Another wonderful place to go, there's all these websites. When I was on New York One as a parenting reporter, every week we would do a Where to Go segment. And there's listings upon listings. In the tri-state area, there's something called Mommy Poppins. But wherever you reside in the United States, there are easy websites which will give you ideas that very often are free. Lego contests, bluegrass festivals, sports activities. And again, many of these are free. So check out those websites, and then with your child, with your teen, start making decisions about, you know, exciting things that you might do. Offer choices. You want to also offer, especially with younger kids, we can go to this museum today, or we can go on this nature walk. What seems to be of interest to you? The key thing, the key takeaway, Kevin, is that the summer needs to be a mixture of structure, which is reminiscent of school, structure and new adventures. So you want to keep pancakes on Wednesday or pizza night on Friday or going to sleep at 7 or 8 o'clock, whatever it is that you do during the school year, keep a bunch of that ongoing. Don't all of a sudden it shouldn't be ringdings, you know, in the house floating around, you know, and lots of screen time. You want to try and keep to those things that you were doing during the year. All right. In terms of actual ideas, I would put them into categories, because when you're thinking of things to do, think of categories. There's mini adventures, like going to a new museum, skill building, learning a new skill, like today we're going to learn how to fix a flat tire, or we're going to learn how to paint your room a new color over the weekend. There's the creative. That means learning a new musical instrument over the summer, or a photography course. Sports, instead of the usual things like basketball and soccer, what about pickleball or swim class this year? There's the entrepreneurial, the dog walking, lawn care, making some money for, you know, for your team. Community service, that's the soup kitchens, the dog shelters, senior citizen centers. What I like is a category that I call shadowing. That means, Kevin, you think of everyone that you know and you call in a favor and you say, can Johnny work in your restaurant today? Can he hang out in your law firm on Tuesday? Can he, watch what you're doing in the accounting office on Thursday? But literally giving your teen a look into people's careers over the summer. So I think shadowing is great. Limit the screen time over the summer. Make sure there's a lot of self-care techniques. And be present, not on your phone, when you're with your kids. Kevin, your thoughts?
0: No, I think that those are all important. And I think that there's, especially for people that cannot do the day camp type of format. I know that some people in this area of the country go to, they're still in school pretty

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5: SRN News, I'm Mary Rose. President Trump is touting what he calls a major jobs milestone.
6: President Trump says 100% of net new jobs since 2025 have been created in the private sector as his administration seeks to root out unnecessary bureaucrats within the federal government. Speaking at the swearing-in of Kevin Warsh as the new Federal Reserve Chair, Mr. Trump said the administration cut excess government positions, adding that many former federal workers are now earning significantly more in private industry. John Scott reporting.
5: Despite high gas prices, a record number of Americans are expected to travel this Memorial Day weekend. AAA projects 45 million people will drive, fly, or catch a ride to their destinations over the holiday that traditionally marks the unofficial start of summer. This is SRN News.
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11: All right, friends. Kevin McCullough, glad to have you with us. Just a few minutes left in today's show, and I just want to reiterate what I said earlier. If there are five of you that will stand with us today that will say, I am not going to let these precious kids who have nothing working in their favor. They don't have a stable home life. They don't have two parents that aren't in prison. They don't have so much in life they are robbed of. And yet they have this. They have all of this in common. They have a parent who's in prison, who has gone through the Bible study program for Angel Tree Prison Fellowship. And in prison for the Prison Fellowship Angel Tree program, once they've completed it, they have asked, they've been given the opportunity, and they have requested, they have nominated, if you will, their child to be allowed to go to a Prison Fellowship Angel Tree camp this summer in all 50 states, for the one closest to them, to be able to go to an Angel Tree camp this summer so that they can experience Jesus, so that their child can know the God who made them, so that they can begin to learn about how God loves them and why it's so important. And friends, my earnest pleading with you is that

0: day, we would help at least five children, that five of you would be courageous enough to say, I'm going to care about these kids that nobody else cares about. The rest of the world has given up on them. Their parents are in prison. They're getting what their family deserves. That's how everybody else thinks about it. We, as followers of Jesus, we should be thinking about it from the perspective of, what does Jesus want for these kids? What if one of them turns out to be the Billy Graham of his generation? What if one of these Angel Tree kids this year finds Jesus and spends eternity in heaven in ways that they don't even understand or realize could be possible now? Friends, it's so vital. And that's why I put the challenge out there. I will match the first five children that we send to camp today at 888-206-2794, 888-206-2794. I'm going to match you child for child personally. I need five of you to go and say, take a name off the list. I'm taking care of that child's scholarship to camp. The only way these kids get to camp is through scholarships because they don't have money. And Angel Tree understands how expensive camping is. If you go to a commercial camp, you're paying $500 to $1,000 for the week of sleepaway camp for that kid. They're doing it for $200 per child in all 50 states. Kids whose parents are incarcerated, who under no fault of the child at all, find themselves living in a situation that's horrible. You rescue them out of that. You take them to the beautiful outdoors. They ride a horse. They swim. They learn about Jesus. They open their Bible. They begin a relationship with him. They make friends with other kids that have had similar circumstances when they show up thinking nobody's going to like them because their parents are in prison. Friends, this is such unadulterated good. How can we not help? How can we not help when the future, the salvation of these children hang in the balance? Friends, my plea with you is, will you join me in this effort? And I will put my money where my mouth is. I need five people to stand up and say, yes, we will help a child today. Kevin, we've been listening to you for the first 3 days. Now it's time to take action and we're ready to go. Friends, there's 162 kids on my list. I want all of them to be sent to Angel Tree Camp this summer. 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
3: 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I like to start out the show with a song and praise the Lord. Tonight I will sing, For Us, God Bless America.

0: Well, hello, radio listeners. It's early Saturday night with the Grandma Rose's radio show. I'm so glad you are listening tonight. So now, radio listeners, before we begin, I like to always remind the radio listeners that Jesus loves you. Thank you, Lord, for your great love for us. Amen. Well now, hello, radio listeners. It's our night out, our Saturday night out together. Let's share this time out together, learning the Bible, God's Word, the Scriptures. 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Radio listeners, for several weeks, we studied the word righteousness, and last week, we learned about the Apostle Paul's crown of righteousness that he would be receiving from God. We looked at how Paul fought the good fight, and how he finished the race, and how Paul had faith in God. We studied last week about how we need to run our race, the race of life. We also learned last week that our sins are forgiven when we accept Jesus as our Savior and Lord. We learned that we are no longer slaves to sin, the sinful nature of mankind. That's us. When we believe in Him, in Jesus, and confess our sin and trust in Jesus, we shall receive everlasting life. We learned last week that we surrender our sin. We lose our sin, the ownership of our sin to God. 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The show is also on Spotify and Apple Podcast. Thank you. So, radio listeners, tonight we will study the word condemnation. We will check out the calendar, and I will read a little something about Memorial Day. Then I will give a San Diego Padres update, and we will share a recipe for barbecue beef. So, radio listeners, let's get started on our subject for tonight, the word condemnation. Radio listeners, we as believers in Jesus Christ are redeemed from that sinful nature and are given life, not death. Radio listeners, when we accept Jesus as our Savior, we are no longer condemned. So, for tonight's study, for our Saturday night out, our night out together, learning the Bible, God's Word, the Scriptures, I want for us to study together this word, condemnation. Radio listeners, when God takes our sins away, God remembers them no more. God takes away our unrighteousness, and we receive the righteousness of God through our faith in Jesus Christ. To start out tonight's study about the word condemnation, let's look at, let's hear tonight a few scripture verses found in the Bible, God's Word, the Scriptures, about how God does not remember our sin, about how we are a new creature. Here is a great scripture to start out our study for tonight. It is found in the book of Psalms, chapter 103, verses 1 through 4. Psalms 103, 1 through 4. And it reads, "Bless the Lord, O my soul, and all that is within me. Bless his holy name. Bless the Lord, O my soul, and forget not all his benefits, who forgives all your iniquities, your sins, who heals all your diseases, who redeems your life from destruction, who crowns you with loving kindness and tender mercies." Oh, thank you, Lord. That's so beautiful. Then in that same chapter found in the book of Psalms, chapter 103, verses 11 and 12, Psalm 103, 11 and 12, it continues and tells us, "For as the heavens are high above the earth, so great is his mercy towards those who fear him. As far as the east is from the west, so far has he removed our transgressions, our sins, from us." Radio listeners, those verses tell us tonight, God forgives our sins, and God forgets them. God doesn't remember them, and neither should we. Radio listeners, in the book of 2 Corinthians chapter 5, verses 17 through 20, 2 Corinthians 5, 17 through 20, it tells us this, "Therefore, if anyone is in Christ, he is a new creature. Old things have passed away. Behold, all things have become new. Now all things are of God, who has reconciled us to himself through Jesus Christ and has given us the ministry of reconciliation. That is, that God was in Christ reconciling the world to himself, not imputing their trespasses, their sins to them, and has committed to us the word of reconciliation." Grandma Rose, before we continue, what does the word condemnation mean? Question mark. Well now, I like to look up words in my dictionary. Radio listeners, if you are a first-time listener, Grandma Rose has a very large, old dictionary, and it's dated 1906, and I call it my Webster. I like this dictionary because, believe it or not, this dictionary includes Bible scriptures in many of the definitions. Let's see, let's hear what my Webster has to say about the word condemnation, question mark. The word condemnation means the act of condemning or pronouncing wrong. To condemn means to pronounce to be wrong, to disapprove of, to declare the guilt of, to sentence punishment. The scripture verse that the dictionary used is found in the book of John, chapter 3, verse 19. John 3:19, and it says this, "And this is the condemnation, that the light has come into the world, and men love darkness rather than light, because their deeds were evil." Now, in the book of John, in that same chapter, chapter 3, verses 17 and 18, John 3:17 and 18, it says this, "For God did not send his Son into the world to condemn the world, but that the world through him might be saved. He who believes in him is not condemned, but he who does not believe is condemned already, because he has not believed in the name of the only begotten Son of God." Radio listeners, let's continue our study with this scripture found in the book of Romans, chapter 8, verse 1. Romans 8, 1, it reads, "There is therefore now no condemnation to those who are in Christ Jesus, who do not walk according to the flesh, but according to the Spirit." Radio listeners, I read all those scriptures and the definition to explain this. We as believers are free from condemnation, free from the guilt of sin, the heaviness of sin. We need to forget about them, those sins, and think about them no more. Remember last week when we learned about this race of life? I read this scripture to us. It tells us this tonight. Therefore, we also, since we are surrounded by so great a cloud of witnesses, let us lay aside every weight and the sin which so easily ensnares us, and let us run the endurance, the race that is set before us, looking unto Jesus, the author and the finisher of our faith. Hebrews 12:1. Radio listeners, I will end this study with this last scripture. It is found in the book of Philippians, chapter 3, verses 12, 13, and 14. Philippians 3, 12, 13, and 14. The Apostle Paul is telling us this. Not that I have already attained or am already perfected, but I press on that I may lay hold of that for which Christ Jesus has also laid hold of me. Brethren, I do not count myself to have apprehended, but one thing I do, forgetting those things which are behind and reaching forward to those things which are ahead, I press toward the goal for the prize of the upward call of God in Christ Jesus. Radio listeners, let us not remember our sins any longer. Give them to God. He forgives them and forgets them. We should also. There are many of us that think about it and we think about it and replay our past failures, past sins, and negative thoughts. And many of us worry and worry and worry. The Bible tells us not to worry or to have anxiety about anything. Let's listen to that Bible verse. It tells us this. Have ears to hear, radio listeners. It says this. Be anxious for nothing, but in everything by prayer and supplication with thanksgiving, let your request be made known to God, and the peace of God, which surpasses all understanding, will guard your hearts and minds through Christ Jesus. Radio listeners, as believers, we are not to worry, not to have anxiety. We are not to have condemnation, guilty feelings, guilty thoughts, condemning thoughts. The enemy, the devil, the evil one, Satan, will always be condemning us. And the Lord Jesus, He redeems us. Thank you, Lord, again, for your great love for us. Thank you for taking away sins and that you remember them no more. Thank you, Lord, that as your word tells us, there is therefore now no condemnation to those who are in Christ Jesus. Amen and amen. Well, that ends our study for tonight. Well, now, what is next for tonight, Grandma Rose? ? Well, now, radio listeners, in checking my calendar, I noticed that Memorial Day is on Monday, in 2 days. So I thought I would explain what Memorial Day is and its importance. Now, Memorial Day is a day that is set aside to honor those fallen, those that have died while serving our country in our armed services. It began in 1868 when fallen heroes died during the Civil War. Later, Memorial Day was expanded to include fallen soldiers from every American war. In 1971, Congress declared it a national holiday and changed the observance from May 30th to the last Monday in May. It was originally called Decoration Day, and it is often called Decoration Day today. The first Decoration Day was in 1868, and General James Garfield made a speech at Arlington National Cemetery where 5,000 participants decorated 20,000 Civil War grave sites. Radio listeners, parades are often held on Memorial Day. Now, the longest-running parade dates as far back as 1867 and is held in Rochester, Wisconsin, and Doylestown, Pennsylvania, and Grafton, West Virginia have both continued to have parades since 1868. People often celebrate the three-day holiday and have picnics and barbecues. Also on Memorial Day, we are to raise the flag, the American flag, to the top, and then we are to lower it to half-mast until noon. And then it is raised to full staff for the whole day. Also, since the year 2000, people are asked to stop and remember those that gave the ultimate sacrifice, those that served in the military and armed services and lost their lives. That's done at 3 p.m., 3 o'clock. We are asked to observe this on Memorial Day. So, radio listeners, on Memorial Day, Monday, this coming Monday, let us remember those that served in the military armed services who lost their lives for this country. Let us also take time to pray for their families and loved ones on Memorial Day and throughout the year. Well now, radio listeners, my favorite part of the show is recipe time. Well now, Lord, it really isn't my very favorite part of the show. Insert a very serious smiley face there, for sure. Smile! Radio listeners, here is the recipe of the week. This recipe, this week, since most people like to barbecue, I can share my quick recipe for barbecue beef. Serve this beef with potato salad or baked beans, or serve as roast beef sandwiches for a Memorial Day treat. Here is my easy recipe. For tonight's recipe, you will need beef, one onion, spices, and cut up celery if you like. I am using beef short ribs, 2 pounds. They are also called beef chuck country style because of their small shaped pieces. These are boneless small pieces of beef. I cook this in a crock pot for 2.5 to 3 hours on a high setting. This can also be cooked in a covered pan for 2 hours in a 350 degree oven. Here are the simple instructions. Season the beef with salt and pepper and my favorite spices. Now I use a combination of ground cumin, ground coriander, turmeric, oregano, and chili and garlic powder. However, you can use whatever spices you like. Maybe you want to use parsley, rosemary, and thyme with salt and pepper. Season with the spices. This is called a dry rub. Then simply brown the beef in a saucepan in olive oil or the oil of your choice. Coconut oil is also a good choice for this recipe. Brown on medium to low heat for about 6 minutes. Add to the crock pot or to the pan you are using for the oven. Brown 1/2 of a cut onion and 2 cut up celery stalks if you are using. Cook in the same saucepan and then add 1/2 cup of water or beef broth to get the flavor that was left in the saucepan, and then you add that liquid and the veggies to the crock pot or the pan for the oven. Now you have to keep watch over this meal. Make sure you have some liquid, not too much, in the crock pot or pan that you are using in the oven. Now, I burned this beef dinner once because I didn't have enough liquid in the crock pot. So pay attention. After the meat is tender, serve the meat with potato salad, chips, and beans. Now, you can also serve the meat on a sandwich roll with pickles and your favorite barbecue sauce for a barbecue sandwich. Enjoy. Well now, Grandma Rose, how are those San Diego Padres doing this year? Grandma Rose, ? Well, we just finished a 3-game series with the Los Angeles Dodgers, and Michael King pitched a fantastic first game of the series, with the San Diego Padres winning the game 1-0. Then, last Tuesday, we should have won the second game in the series. However, an error with a bad throw to first base kept us from the win. And the third home game here in San Diego against the Los Angeles Dodgers wasn't pretty, with the Dodgers shutting out the San Diego Padres to win 2 out of 3 games in the series. Now, radio listeners, I'm still hopeful, because after all, we were in first place in the National League, just a few days ago or so. So go, Padres! Well, we are at the end of the Grandma Rose's radio show. Be sure to tune in next Saturday night when Grandma Rose will share a few highlights from the May 17th celebration that was held in Washington, D.C. The day was filled with prayer and rededication of America to God. Next week, our study will be about the need for prayer. You will not want to miss it. Thank you. I like to sometimes end the show with a quote from a past president. Here is a good one from John Adams in 1813. John Adams said, "The general principles on which the fathers achieved independence were the general principles of Christianity." Well, that ends the Grandma Rose's radio show for tonight. Thank you for listening. I hope you enjoyed this Saturday night out, our night out together. Now I hope and I pray that all my drivers on the road tonight, and listeners at home, and listeners at work, and all my radio listeners will have a good night, and later have a good night's sleep. Remember that Grandma Rose loves you and she cares, and always, always remember that Jesus loves you. Good night.
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14: Hi, Eugene.
15: Oh, greetings, Miss Parker.
14: Camilla. What are you doing?
15: Doing?
14: You're just standing here in the middle of the park.
15: Oh, on the contrary. I'm not merely standing here. I am basking in the glory of an exquisite day. And it appears as if all of creation is enjoying it as much as I am. Behold, an American robin feeding her young. And a western meadowlark. If only I had my binoculars.
14: Okay. Well, I guess I'll see you later.
15: Oh, bye. A mourning dove. How sad the gentle cry of this beloved, peaceful bird. Sweet dove.
14: Eugene, I don't think it wants you to...
15: Yes, I hear your plaintive cry.
14: Wow! Wow! I've never seen a bird do that before. It's like it was aiming straight for your head.
15: That was extremely odd.
14: Look out! Here it comes again!
15: Well, there must be some... mistake! Doves are supposed to be... peaceful! Oh, Miss Parker! Take cover! I've never tried outrunning a bird before!
14: I guess nature was enjoying the day for different reasons than he was.
16: Hi, Camilla!
14: Hi, Susie!
7: What's Eugene doing in that bush?
14: Oh, he was being attacked by a dove.
7: That's weird.
14: So, who's this?
7: My new puppy.
14: He's yours? You got a puppy? Oh, he's so cute. What's his name?
7: He's Spats.
14: Hi, Spats. Aw, he's beautiful.
7: You should get one. The Flanagan family has a whole litter. They're giving them away to good families.
14: Really? Oh, I'd love to get a dog. I'll ask my parents.
7: Do you really think they'll let you have one?
14: Why not?
8: Why not? Where do I even begin to answer that question?
14: But Daddy!
8: First and foremost, it's a bad idea.
14: Why? Lots of people have dogs.
8: Oh, that's right, Camilla. Lots of people have all kinds of pets, but you've obviously forgotten the Parker family history.
14: What history?
8: Let me recall it for you. But before I do, let's make sure the whole family is present for this. Matthew!
16: Yeah, Dad?
8: Come here, please. Olivia?
16: Yeah? Is it time for dinner?
8: No, family meeting. Gather around. Ava, can you hear all right?
16: I'm good. Just let me get this out of the oven.
8: Sure. Okay, I'm reminding Camilla about pets. Olivia, you had that hamster. What was his name?
7: Oh, Mr. Cheeks.
8: Mr. Cheeks. And what happened to him?
17: Matthew killed him.
16: No. I did not.
14: Yes, you did. You hooked up his spinning wheel to power that reading lamp next to your bed.
17: And it worked. I got an A on that for my science project.
14: Yeah, and Mr. Cheeks died from exhaustion.
17: That's not true. It's an urban legend.
14: Then how did he die?
17: He had a heart attack from all those little chocolate candies you kept feeding him.
14: Did not.
17: Too much cholesterol.
8: Okay, the point is, he died. Probably of unnatural causes.
14: Okay, so that's one case.
17: Yeah.
8: Oh, and who here remembers the goldfish?
18: Oh, Spanky and Lester.
8: Dead within 6 weeks. Oh, and that frog.
14: Pickles, that wasn't my fault. Mom sat on him.
17: Well, what was he doing loose and on the kitchen chair?
19: You called us all for dinner. He thought he was part of the family.
17: Yeah. I am not taking blame for that frog.
8: Oh, no, this isn't about blame. The point is that this family and pets of any kind are a bad mix.
14: But those pets belong to everyone else. I'll take care of my pet.
17: Pet? What pet?
14: No. I want to get a puppy.
17: Oh. We're getting a puppy? Cool.
8: No, we are not getting a puppy.
14: What kind is it? A Labrador.
8: No.
14: Oh, they're so cute.
8: Okay, don't get yourself so worked up. We are not getting a dog.
14: But it's not fair.
17: I'm sorry, sweetie, but as your father just pointed out, we're a bad mix. I won't be responsible for the demise of another animal.
8: And I don't think you're old enough to take responsibility for a puppy.
14: Then how about this? If I can prove I'm responsible, can I get one?
8: Let's just drop it for now, okay?
14: Okay. For now. Let's eat.
8: Oh, my goodness.
17: Let's eat. Make sure you cut first.
14: Come on, Matthew. Wait till you see Susie's puppy.
17: All right, I'm coming. I don't think they're going to go away if we're 5 minutes late.
14: Hurry! Wait. Did you hear that?
17: Yeah, it sounds like a baby bird.
14: Hey, look! It is a baby bird!
17: It must have fallen out of a nest. But what nest?
14: I don't see one. There isn't even a tree near here. You suppose he's an orphan?
17: I'm not sure. He looks too young to be learning to fly.
14: Well, we can't just leave him here. What are we going to do?
17: Beats me. We're closest to Wit's End. Mr. Whitaker will know what to do.
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22: Good morning.
23: Eugene?
22: Yes, Miss Kendall?
23: What are you doing?
22: Doing about what?
23: You're wearing a football helmet.
22: Well observed.
23: Why?
22: To avoid the pain of being accosted by another bird.
23: Really?
22: Yes. I don't know what I've done to offend them, but they have been coming after me in full force.
23: One came after you yesterday.
22: On the way here, and another attacked me on the way home.
23: Really?
22: Another dove, to be specific.
23: Well, you should take that helmet off. You're going to scare the kids. Hi, Matthew. Hi, Camilla. What are you two doing?
22: What's that noise?
14: Oh, we found a baby bird, and we don't know what to do with him.
22: It's not a dove, is it? Where's my helmet?
23: Well, calm down, Eugene. It's tiny, whatever it is.
14: See?
22: Oh. It appears you have acquired an infant, Kyanakita cristata. A baby blue jay.
23: Hey, you shouldn't be touching the bird, right? Won't the mom reject it if it smells like a human?
19: That's what I said.
22: Actually, that's an unfounded legend.
19: That's what I thought.
22: Regardless, you should endeavor to return this bird to its nest at once, where it has the optimal chance for survival.
19: We don't know where its nest is.
0: The poor thing was lying on the sidewalk.
22: Oh, a nestling. That's unfortunate. Without anyone to take responsibility for this creature, it could die. Look, see the way he opens his mouth like that? It means he's probably... He bit me!
23: Well, there's another species of bird that doesn't like you, Eugene.
22: Yes.
19: Right. Matthew, do you know what this means? Eugene has to get rabies shots?
22: What? Birds can't carry rabies.
0: No, I'm talking about my prayer last night. If I show responsibility for taking care of something, maybe I can get a puppy.
19: But animals don't survive in our house, Camilla.
0: This one will. You'll see. So will Mom and Dad. I'll break the curse.
23: Curse? What curse?
19: It's a family thing.
0: Yeah. Let's go. I can't wait to show Mom and Dad.
17: Oh, hi, hon. How was work?
8: Long. I was in an endless meeting. Where are the kids?
17: Oh, Olivia's upstairs and...
0: Mom, Dad, we found a baby blue jay on the sidewalk and it was so small we couldn't find its nest. So I think God wants me to take care of it.
8: Oh. Wait, what?
0: And it bit Eugene, and now he might have bird rabies, but I think he's just hungry.
17: Eugene's hungry?
0: So can we keep it?
8: Wait a minute.
0: Hey, what's going on? We found a baby bird, see?
1: Oh, he's kind of cute. In a bald, disgusting sort of way.
8: Okay, I don't think it's a good idea to keep this bird. It really needs to be with its mother.
17: Yes.
0: But that's the problem. We can't find his mother or his nest.
19: And we couldn't just leave it to die on the sidewalk.
17: I'll call the rescue shelter. Maybe they'll take
0: it. Yay! But Dad, why can't we keep it?
8: Camilla, we talked about this earlier.
0: But this is the answer to my prayer. Maybe this is God's way of teaching me.
8: But, sweetheart, you don't know anything about raising a baby bird.
0: I could learn. How hard could it be?
1: Please, Dad. Oh, please, oh, please.
0: I'll help too, Dad.
1: I'll serve as an observer and advice giver.
8: Oh, thanks, Olivia.
17: Well, that was easy.
8: What happened?
17: I talked to the local shelter, and they said that no one takes baby birds.
0: See, Dad? He's gonna die if we don't do something.
8: But, Camilla, raising a bird is a lot of work, and you'll need to...
0: Yeah!
8: Okay, listen, you'll have to learn what to feed him and how often. He'll need a nest of some sort.
0: We can make
8: and
0: one.
8: There's a point when he'll have to learn how to fly and then leave.
0: You can teach him.
1: Yeah.
8: That's all if he lives that long.
0: What? Dad!
8: I'm sorry, sweetheart, but I want you to be prepared for that possibility.
17: Mm-hmm.
8: Especially with this family's track record.
0: It won't happen. I'm going to break our pet curse.
8: We don't have a pet. Who said we're cursed?
23: Everybody.
17: Okay, just remember... You're taking on this responsibility, so no matter how difficult it gets, you have to see it through. You got it?
0: I got it. I promise.
17: Oh, I'll get it.
1: So what is he going to eat?
8: Well, I don't know.
1: What do you think he likes?
2: Oh, buenos dias, Mrs. Parker.
17: Hi, Wooten.
2: I got your mail right here. This one package was just a little big for the mailbox.
17: Oh,
19: hey, maybe Wooten knows.
0: Yeah.
2: Well, I never did before, but there's a first time for everything. What is it?
0: About baby birds.
2: Whoa, you have one of those?
17: Come on in, Wooten.
2: Okay. Hey, how great is that? You know, I raised a baby bird once.
0: We needed help, and Wooten came to the door. Is this God or what?
2: Okay, I wouldn't go that far.
8: Not so fast.
19: You raised a bird, Wooten?
2: Oh, sure. When I lived in Alaska, he was a great horned owl named Dr. What.
8: Dr. What?
2: Yeah, exactly. Dr. Who would have been a better name, but I think it's trademarked.
0: If you know about baby birds, then maybe you can tell us what to feed them.
1: Yeah.
2: You know, I know baby owls like partially digested mice, which aren't too bad once you get past the fur. No, just kidding. I didn't actually eat any mice. I don't even know any. I'd say that your bird would probably appreciate something with a lot of protein like grubs or beetles.
0: Ew! I am not chewing beetles for any bird.
19: We could put them in the blender.
0: Ew!
17: No, you can't.
2: Yeah, she's probably right, but you could substitute those with ground beef or maybe dog food, which is kind of weird when you think about it. I mean, a bird eating dog food. But then again, I did have an Irish setter named Artichoke who used to eat bird seed. He was a bird dog.
8: Now that is funny.
2: It is, why?
0: Hey, Mom, can we go to the store and get some dog food?
17: We have ground beef. Let's just use that.
0: Thanks, Wooten.
2: Oh, sure, you guys, anytime. Hey, have fun with your bird, and remember to take a lot of naps whenever you can.
8: Naps? What do you mean?
2: Oh, yeah, because, you know, most baby birds eat, like, every 23 minutes from sunrise to sunset.
17: You're kidding.
0: He must be.
2: Nope.
8: Are you sure you want to do this, Camilla?
0: Yeah!
2: Well, I hope it turns out okay.
8: By the way, what happened to your horned owl?
2: Oh, he died.
0: What?
2: Yeah, him.
17: Okay, thanks, Wooten. See you later.
2: Oh, yeah, okay, right, bye.
0: My bird won't die. I won't let him die. I'll do whatever it takes.
8: Camilla! Camilla!
3: Hey, little bird. Aw, you're hungry again? Okay.
8: Good thing it's Saturday. I'm not sure how you're going to do this on a school day.
0: Maybe I can take him in and make him my project.
8: Well, I don't think your teacher would appreciate that. Feeding him every 23 minutes while she's trying to have class may be a little disruptive.
0: Then what will I do?
8: I guess you'll have to figure that out. He's your responsibility, right?
0: Right.
15: Well, hi, Camilla. Matthew, where have you two been all day?
0: I've been taking care of my bird. We've been taking care of our bird.
3: You only fed him once.
19: Well, that's something.
15: Well, is this the bird you found out of its nest? Connie told me about that.
0: He has to eat every 20 minutes. I don't have time to do anything else but feed him.
15: Oh, just think, if you were its mother, you'd have to spend that 20 minutes finding food.
19: All you have to do is go to the kitchen.
0: Yeah, but I'm exhausted just doing that. I thought that taking care of a baby bird would be easy. But he just wants to eat all the time. And it's not like I can play with him. He's not like a puppy.
19: Well, it's better to practice on something small. Maybe you'll break the curse.
15: Whoa! Did you say curse?
19: Yeah, the Parker family pet curse.
15: Well, what does that mean?
0: All of our pets die for one reason or another.
15: Yeah, but you're calling it a curse. Is that the word your parents use?
19: No, we made it up. But it is a curse.
15: Well, actually, it isn't. There's no such thing as curses.
0: There isn't?
15: No, not the way you mean it. I mean, we sometimes use a word like curse in the same way we say good luck or bad luck. They're words we use for things we like or don't like, but they aren't real.
0: Then my bird won't die?
15: Oh, I didn't say that.
19: But he will die if we can't figure out how to take care of him during the week.
0: Oh, yeah. He has to eat all day, and I don't have anyone to feed him. Dad works, and Mom is doing her nursing stuff at the clinic.
15: Oh, I think there's an easy answer to that.
0: There is?
15: Sure. Bring him here. We'll take care of him while you're at school.
0: You will?
15: Of course. Drop him by on your way to school, and you can pick him up after.
0: That's great, Mr. Whitaker. Thank you.
19: Are you sure? I don't think Eugene is a big fan of birds right now.
15: Oh, don't worry about Eugene. I'm sure he'll be happy to help out.
22: No, Mr. Whitaker, anything but that.
15: Oh, come on, Eugene. It's just a baby bird.
23: I don't know, Whit. Eugene isn't getting along with birds these days.
15: Well, I thought you sorted that out. Did you say you researched why those birds were attacking you?
22: Indeed. Apparently, some species of birds get very protective of their nests during their baby-making season. I must have done something in the park to scare them at precisely the wrong time. Now they have it in for me, to use the colloquialism.
23: It's all right. I'll help you take care of the baby bird.
15: Thank you, Connie.
22: Please don't feel that I'm in any way attempting to be derelict in my duties here, but you have no idea what it feels like to be swooped upon like that. I'm even considering draconian measures.
23: What kind of measures?
22: Draconian, meaning extreme.
23: I know what it means, but I don't know what you mean.
22: Oh, well, I spoke to a specialist who suggested that the birds may be attracted to my hair.
23: Ew.
22: You know, for their nests.
23: Oh.
22: So I'm considering getting rid of it.
15: Getting rid of what?
22: My hair. All of it.
23: You're kidding. You'd shave your head?
22: Well, only if necessary. I can't look any worse than wearing a football helmet en route to work every day.
23: That I've got to see.
15: Now, Connie.
23: Well, I'll bring in some hair clippers.
22: Well, let's hope it won't come to that.
0: Mr. Whitaker?
15: Oh, hi, Camilla.
0: How is Dexter?
15: Who?
0: Dexter, my bird. Is he okay?
15: Oh, he's fine. But you're right. Feeding him every 20 minutes isn't easy. Are you sure you're up for this for another couple of weeks?
0: 2 weeks?
15: That's how long it should take for a bird his size to learn to fly.
0: Oh, well, sure. I said I would, to prove that I can be responsible. So that's what I'll do.
15: Well, good for you. I'll go get Dexter.
0: Thanks, Mr. Whitaker.
4: Oh, wait. Be gone, alien creature.
23: What's going on?
4: Yikes!
0: Eugene, are you all right?
15: That's it. It's more than a man can stand. I've had enough!
19: What?
15: The birds! I'm going to eliminate their reason for attack! Miss Kendall! Miss Kendall! Bring out the clippers!
5: 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We always love hearing from you.
6: Are you sure about this, Eugene?
15: Entirely. If this is what it takes to walk outside in peace, then I'm willing to do it. Proceed, Miss Kendall.
23: Okay. Don't blame me after it's done.
15: I take full responsibility.
23: Okay. Here goes. Here today, gone tomorrow.
15: What?
9: Never mind.
17: Thank you.
8: Well, kids, how are things with your bird?
0: Great. Mr. Whitaker took care of him while I was at school, and I've been feeding him ever since.
19: I fed him once.
14: Me too. I'll get it. Maggie Blake is supposed to drop off a book for me.
17: Go ahead, Olivia. Did I hear that you've named him?
0: Dexter.
8: Interesting name, though I wish you hadn't named him.
0: But why not?
8: Well, naming him adds to your attachment, and you remember you're not keeping him. He has to be taught to fly and let go.
0: I know, but I'll be comforted by our new puppy.
17: What new puppy?
0: The one I'll get because I was so responsible with Dexter.
8: Well, Now wait a minute. We never agreed to that.
0: But why can't I? You've seen how responsible I am.
8: Well, yes, you've done an amazing job, but... Look, Camilla, I don't want you to get your hopes up about a puppy.
0: But, Dad!
14: Hey, look! Wooten's here!
2: Hi, Wooten! I'm sorry. I didn't realize you were eating. I was just on my way home, and I thought I'd see how your baby bird was doing.
0: Oh, he's doing great, yeah. He's in the box in the living room if you want to go look.
2: Okay.
19: His name's Dexter, by the way.
2: Oh, I love that name, Matthew. You know, I had a moose that came to our backyard all the time that I called Dexter.
14: Mm. Why did you call him Dexter?
2: Oh, you know, because the word Dexter is Latin for right-handed. Anyway, I'll just peek in on the little fella for a minute if you don't mind.
8: Of course not. Go right ahead.
14: Dad, mm-hmm. What does being right-handed have to do with being a moose?
8: Yeah, I have no idea.
19: Me either.
0: Mm-mm. Okay, anyway, about that puppy.
17: No, Camilla, oh, I think we should really talk about it.
2: I'm sorry to bother you folks, but Dexter is barely moving.
14: What?
2: Yeah, I think something's wrong with your bird.
8: Nobody panic.
19: Oh, no. Is he alive?
14: He's breathing, kinda.
0: Mom, Dad! Do something!
8: Well, I don't know what to do. Wooten?
2: I would try beak-to-beak resuscitation, but I'm afraid I might blow him up.
14: Wait! Maggie Blake's dad is a veterinarian. Should I call him?
8: Well, I know Bill. I'll give him a call.
19: Oh, Dexter.
17: Oh, sweetie, there's nothing you can do right now. We'll have to wait.
0: I know what to do. I can pray.
19: Yeah.
8: Well, I just got off the phone with Bill Blake. He said that there's not a whole lot we can do for Dexter. Just make him comfortable and try to feed him if we can.
0: This is all my fault. I shouldn't have left him.
17: Oh, he was only as far as the living room, Camilla. And you had to eat dinner.
0: It doesn't matter. Oh, if anything happens to him...
8: I'm sorry, Camilla.
0: He'll get better. I believe he will. I'm going to pray and keep praying. All night if I have to. Come on, Dexter. You can do it. Fight to live. Do you hear me? Fight to live.
8: Camilla?
0: Dad? Oh, I fell asleep. Dexter!
8: He's still breathing. Have you been able to feed him?
0: No, he won't eat.
8: Look, it's 3 in the morning. I don't think there's anything else you can do. You should go to bed.
0: No, Dad, I can't. I have to stay with him and pray.
8: Sweetheart, even with prayer, it's possible he won't make it.
0: Because of the curse?
8: There's no such thing as curses.
0: But there has to be a curse. Why else is this happening?
8: Well, it's happening because baby birds rarely survive when people try to take care of them.
0: But this one has to live. Don't you see? God gave him to me to be responsible. And if he dies, then...
8: If he dies, then he dies. That's the way it works sometimes.
0: Then what was the point of me helping him?
8: The

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5: What happened to your hair?
4: Oh, happily, I decided that hair is for the birds.
5: Huh?
4: 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Let peace reign once again in Odyssey's fair parks.
6: I don't get it. The birds keep swooping at my head.
7: Oh, no.
8: Miss Candle, bring the clippers.
6: What?
0: In between the dive-bombing birds, the family curses, and wild hair clippers, I hope you noticed what Mr. Parker said about God knowing what's best. In fact, there's a verse in Matthew 10 that fits today's show perfectly. Jesus says that not one sparrow falls to the ground without God knowing about it. Then he says, "You're worth more than many sparrows." Just as Camilla was holding that little bird in her hands today, the Creator is holding us in His hands, and that's the best place for us to be. 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
10: There's never been a more important time to stand for life. 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Hi, I'm Scott Wilder. This is the Preborn Radio Special. In the next few minutes we have together, we're going to tell you some amazing stories of girls and women who were on the very brink of making one decision, but then their lives were changed for better and for good once they saw their baby on that ultrasound screen and then heard that wonderful sound of their baby's heartbeat. Now, you might already know you want to do this. You've been hearing about it right here at K-Praise and maybe thinking about it and praying about it and talking about it. Well, now is the time to do something about it. Now is the time to make love a verb. Wouldn't it be remarkable if we could help save 50 babies in the next 25 minutes? Of course, we can if we will. For just $28, you can help provide a free ultrasound to a girl, introduce her to her baby for the first time. $140 can do that for 5 women. $280 can do that for 10. 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Just call 833-850-BABY. 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
11: Hi, my name is Jules, and I'm going to share my story with you. Just a quick background, I'm 26, my husband Kyle is 32, we have a 4-year-old little boy named Aiden. He's wonderful, adventurous, and very strong-willed, and after we had Aiden, we decided that it was one and done. We're going to be a family of three, and that was going to be enough for us. So I got pregnant. And we were financially struggling. We were paycheck to paycheck. Kyle's job was just taking off. I was finishing school. Everything pointed to not having a baby. And I ultimately decided that I wanted an abortion. Sounds weird when you say it out loud. That's when I found life care. I remember showing up, and it was just so warm and inviting, and everyone was so nice. And I kept thinking, how can everyone be this nice? They asked if I wanted an ultrasound so that they could show me and possibly guess how far along that we were. And when she put the gel on me, and then she put the little stick thing on my tummy, and I saw her. This little alien thing, this little thing my husband and I made out of pure, intense love. That was the moment that I knew that I loved someone so much that I had never even met. That was the moment that my choice was made for me. I think my husband knew by the look on my face after I saw her on the monitor that we were going to be a parent of two children. How that all worked and changed in my life. I've never been so happy for a family of four, and I just wanted to say thank you.
1: Hello, beautiful. Hello, beautiful. Oh, goodness.
11: One of the best things that have ever happened to me is right here in my arms. Thanks again for listening to us.
10: 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And we should probably start with a thank you. There are babies alive today, and many girls who are moms today, and maybe even celebrating their first Mother's Day this Mother's Day month because of what we have done in the past. We gave the gifts of ultrasounds, and that meant that she had the chance to know the truth that was happening in her body, and she chose life. Give an ultrasound right now. Make sure that girls and women know the truth as they make such an important decision. Speaking of Mother's Day, think of the girl who has recently found out she's pregnant. Whatever decision she makes will become part of her memory for all Mother's Days to come. When you help her know the truth today, next year, she will be celebrating with her baby and have wonderful memories of making the best decision. The pictures she will be taking next Mother's Day will be so good because of the picture you provide her today in the form of the ultrasound. That ultrasound can change everything for her and make sure that for all the Mother's Days to come, she will only have great memories and not have regrets. Help her stand for life today. Right now, you can be exactly what she needs, a friend. 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That's 833-850-2229. Or click on the preborn banner at kprz.com. There is a war on the unborn. I know you know this. We have at this very moment the most radically pro-abortion push in American history. And no matter how elections have gone one way or the other, it doesn't change. The demand for abortions has grown and grown. But once a girl sees her baby on an ultrasound and hears her baby's heartbeat, her heart has changed, and you double the likelihood she'll choose life. it'd be easy to believe, you know, whatever we do couldn't make a difference. And look, we'd love to have the support in all the different ways. I mean, it's good when the laws reflect our respect for life. But when those laws don't do that, it doesn't mean that we abandon girls who need the truth at this important time. Laws and bans do not change people's hearts. An ultrasound can help change her heart. And ultrasounds make a world of difference because it makes it clear to her that no matter what she's been told, no matter what she thinks, no matter what influencers and singers and celebrities and movie stars claim when they say it's not a baby, it makes it perfectly clear to her that it is a baby. And we hear again and again and again from girls and women who see their baby, hear their baby's heartbeat, that after that, it doesn't matter what anyone else tells them. She knows at that moment, that's my baby, and I'm her mother. So how many babies will you save today? Call 833-850-BABY. That's 833-850-2229. Or click on the preborn banner at kprz.com. You know, people are still talking about the overturning of Roe versus Wade as if it solved this issue once and for all. But of course it didn't. If anything, it unleashed it to be far worse in so many places, including even here. That's why it's so important to give the truth to the one person who's going to make the choice, because state after state are pushing and pulling in the other direction. And I know you know of the efforts to even stamp out entirely access to the vital women's pregnancy resources like the ones that preborn centers offer, simply because pregnancy centers like ours do not provide abortions. They call the truth that we share misinformation and deceptive trade practices. But I can tell you what's misinformation. I can tell you what is a lie. It is telling girls and women that's not a baby. That is deceptive. So it's more important than ever to stand for life, not to remain silent on this very important, really, truly, life and death issue. And most people believe that what states are trying to do, and in fact succeeding in doing, will be pushed at the national level, and they will not be satisfied the other side until nationally there's a U.S. constitutional right to end an abortion even seconds before a baby draws her first breath. Nothing shares what is true with a young girl like the ultrasound. So no matter what the laws are, if her heart has changed, she'll choose life. Call 833-850-BABY. That's 833-850-2229. Or click on the preborn banner at kprz.com. Listen to the words of a woman who recently gave $140 to save five babies. In the comments section, after she gave her gift to provide five ultrasounds, she wrote, "I didn't know Jesus until I was 38. At 18, I had an unplanned pregnancy and made the terrible choice of abortion with the support of my family. Out of all the mistakes I made in my life, this is the one that had been most devastating for me until I was saved by him. If I had had the chance to see that baby on an ultrasound, maybe I wouldn't have taken the advice of my family members who also didn't know any better. I most definitely want to help in saving the lives of these little babies, but I also want to spare other young women from going through what I went through. As a mother of young children today," she wrote, "I can say with all certainty that the love a mother has for a child will outweigh any fear and hardship a young woman might be facing in the midst of this decision. Thank you for what you are doing in his name. God bless you." 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And 100% of what you give goes directly to providing ultrasounds. 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
12: I met Jesus, and I was working in the business world, running a national corporation, in the corporate world, and came to Christ, changed everything in my life. And during one of those times, just early as a Christian, I became sensitized to the Christian worldview. And one of those parts of it was abortion and what, you know, we as believers should do. And I said, man, we've got to do something about that. And I said, Lord, what works? And I just broke my heart and know it breaks his heart. He sees every abortion. He's omniscient and omnipresent. This is the thing that works. It's ultrasounds. Faith without works is of none effect, it says in James. This is your opportunity to stand with the Father to the fatherless, to stand with Jesus Christ, who is the way and the truth and the life, and give life to children. Every dollar is not going to Preborn, not going to our administrative cost. We independently fundraise for that. 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We'll send you a picture of a baby whose life was saved, like the one you sponsored. And it's all possible by your gift. Be part of God's solution, and more importantly, God's heart for these unborn babies.
10: 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Maybe that's you. 833-850-BABY. Or click on the Preborn banner at kprz.com. One of the things we talk about at Preborn Centers is that the love and the care and the attention and the mentorship and the counseling comes without judgment. We know that not every girl is always going to choose life. It's rare, but it does happen. I think of the story of Sarah. Sarah had an appointment for an abortion at Planned Parenthood. She knew that if the baby was younger than 10 weeks, if she was only 10 weeks pregnant or less, there was a chance to have a chemical abortion or a pill abortion. Anyway, she wanted to get a free ultrasound, and she knew that Preborn provided free ultrasound. She came for a free ultrasound, was treated wonderfully, met the ladies there, had the ultrasound session, a little bit of chat afterwards. And at the end of it, she thanked them very much. And she said, you've all just been wonderful. This is a wonderful place, but I am going to keep that other appointment. And then this is sort of where the rubber meets the road, isn't it? You say you don't judge. You say you don't prod. You say you don't. Well, what do? When Sarah says, I'm going to keep that other appointment, what do you do? Let me tell you what they did at the Preborn Center. They said, we're not going anywhere. We're here. We love you. We're here. We're not going anywhere. And if later, whether it's a week later or a day later or a year later or longer, if you need counseling, if you need comfort, if you need post-abortive counseling, we're here. We're not going to go anywhere. Sarah thanked them and she walked out the door and they didn't see her again for about a year. When she brought back her baby. And she said, you know, I was going to keep that appointment. Even after you knew where I was going and what I was going to do, you said you love me and you're here for me and you're not going anywhere and I could come back. And I wanted to come back, but I wanted to come back to show you my daughter. She would not be here were it not for you. The power of the ultrasound is huge. When you give an ultrasound, you really give the best possible chance for a baby to be born, for a woman's life to be changed or even saved. I mean, I really believe that every single baby that is saved, with that comes a mother who is saved, and hopefully also a father who is saved. So join us today in saving babies by providing ultrasounds. 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And make sure that the memory a young girl has of this time of year, of Mother's Day month, will be one without regret. And a year from now, she perhaps will be a mother for the very first time, celebrating her first Mother's Day because of what you do today when you provide her that ultrasound. 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You know, the other side says of those of us on the pro-life side, you guys don't really care about the woman. It's all about her choosing life that one moment, but then where are you? Who's going to help her then? You know, at Preborn, we're the ones who will do that. Preborn is so much more than just that one moment choosing life. It's a beginning of a two-year-long mentorship that includes free services like free maternity clothes, baby clothes, diapers, strollers, cribs, formula, parenting classes, baby wipes, counseling, no judgment. As we've mentioned, we believe it's better to put an arm around the shoulder than to wag a finger in someone's face. We are pro-life, but we're also pro-moms, pro-baby, pro-gospel, pro-dads. Today, with your gift to Preborn, you are saving babies and saving souls.
13: I absolutely had no idea how many women wanted to have that spiritual conversation. And if she says no, if she's one of the few that say no, we move on and talk about other issues or other things. But if she says yes, then we begin by asking her a little bit of her understanding of, you know, God, and does she have a sense of God, and what is her history or background? And we kind of build on it from there. And the basic message is so, so simple, Dave. It's, you know, we believe that God brought you here today because he wants you to know that he loves you and he wants to be in a relationship with you. He loves you no matter what decisions brought you to this place, and he will love you no matter what decisions you make in the future. But he wants this relationship with you. And we all come to the table broken. Every one of us has a history and trauma and decisions that we've made and sin. And we bring these things to the table. And because of these things, we can't really have this direct relationship with God. So he sent Jesus. And Jesus took all of that brokenness and all of that sin and all of those things that are a barrier between us and God. And he took those things to the cross. And by doing that, we now have the potential, the opportunity for a relationship with God. And this is an eternal relationship, not just to love us in this moment of crisis, but to love us for all of eternity and be with us and be engaged with us in a relationship.
10: 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But when it comes to this, standing for the unborn, we're on our own. In fact, it's worse than not getting help from the world. They work against us in this. by perpetuating the lie. So this is an inside job, and the people of God have a choice to make right now. Stand or let evil prevail. 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You might be inclined to say, well, look, I am pro-life, but I'm not really ready to do anything right now. I mean, I wouldn't do anything for the other side, but I'm not going to really just to do anything. I'm reminded of the great quote from Sir Edmund Burke, "The only thing necessary for the triumph of evil is for good people to do nothing." See, it doesn't take us taking that other side. It takes us only doing nothing. The only thing necessary for the triumph of evil, in this case, the evil of abortion, is for you and me to do nothing. It's not enough to curse the darkness. We have to shine the light, have to be the light. And that's what you do today. When you provide that ultrasound, you are providing the light that will show her the way, the light that dispels the darkness, the truth that can beat the lie if it can just be heard. Stand for life today by giving ultrasounds and saving babies. In our remaining few moments, would you just pray very quickly about what God would want to do through you today? Maybe you pray this kind of thing in your quiet time. Maybe you prayed this even today. Lord, show me today how I can be you to someone. How can I show them your love? Let me be you to someone today. We think this could be an answer to that prayer. Call 833-850-BABY. That's 833-850-2229. Or click on the preborn banner at kprz.com. Just a few minutes left to help save 50 babies in our brief time together to introduce a girl to her baby for the first time. Don't you love thinking of it that way? You get to introduce a girl to her baby for the first time, give her the first picture she's ever going to have of her baby out of all the pictures. First tooth, first step, first grade, first dance, first car, going off to college, and plus all the other ones in between. Out of all those, you give her not just the first picture she's ever going to have, but I think it is the best picture she's ever going to have, because if it weren't for the picture you provide today, there might not be any of those other pictures. One day, Lord willing, you'll meet her in the air and she will say, "It's because of you. It's because you loved enough to let me see the truth that I had my wonderful baby. I don't know what my life would have been like if you hadn't introduced me to my baby. Thank you." Would you join us right now? You'll be so glad you stood for life in this significant way, giving the truth in love at the most important time in a young girl's life, especially this Mother's Day month. And remember, 100% of what you give goes directly to providing ultrasounds. So whether you want to help provide one or two or one a month or five or 10 or 20 or that $15,000 one-time gift for an ultrasound machine, every single penny goes directly to saving babies. Here's the number one more time, toll free, 833-850-BABY, 833-850-2229, or click on the preborn banner at kprz.com. 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I'm Scott Wilder. Thank you for listening.

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7: 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Hello, this is David Jeremiah. 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
8: 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Josh, how are you doing today?
9: Doing well, thanks. It's a great day.
8: 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Also, you can call them. The Santee phone number is 619-442-4357. That's 619-442-4357. The San Diego phone number, 619-326-8595. That's 619-326-8595. Here we are, Josh, two guys talking about pregnancy, but it just goes to show the importance of everybody getting involved. It takes two, you know, man and a woman to create a child. So here we are talking about pregnancy, and we are going to talk about in a little bit about how you can get involved as easy as filling up a baby bottle. So, Josh, first of all, tell us about Pregnancy Care Clinic and its mission here in San Diego.
9: Okay, so Pregnancy Care Clinic was founded in 1993, and the mission is to reach out and help young people that are facing unintended pregnancy with resources and supplies and medical services to help them through the decision-making process of an unplanned pregnancy. Pregnancy Care Clinic became a medical clinic in 2005, and we've been offering medical services since then. So it is pregnancy verification, ultrasound, and STI testing. All of these things are used early on in pregnancy to help them make an informed choice. Our mission is one of education, and our belief and understanding is that an informed client will choose life. And that's what our hope is. That's the heart of our mission.
8: And you have two locations currently.
9: Yes, we have a location in Southeast San Diego, just a little bit above National City. And then we also have one in Santee that's a temporary location. We are currently renovating our new home in El Cajon. And both of these are permanent locations.
8: Okay. And you have a new, a third one coming soon, correct?
9: Right. That's the location in El Cajon.
8: Okay.
9: We purchased the building about a year ago. And we just got our plans through the city, so we are going to be moving forward with building out that clinic space. So we're very excited to get that place open.
8: That's great. That's great. You have three and hopefully more to come in the future with the help of, you know, support of our listeners and other people out there. So can you go more into what services Pregnancy Care Clinic provides to individuals and the families?
9: Yes. So again, everything centers around education and support. So we have pregnancy testing, ultrasound, and STI testing. These are our medical services provided by medical professionals. And then we have support services. So material items like diapers, wipes, and baby clothes, maternity clothes. And then we have educational services for childbirth education, lactation consultation. We have our Moms Helping Moms program, parenting class. And for those that have chose abortion in the past and are having difficulties or struggles with the aftermath, then we have after abortion healing, which we typically would see somebody about 10 years after the fact, because a lot of women are told, hey, you know what, move on with your life, you can go and accomplish your goals, and they find out that it's much more difficult than they ever imagined, and they need additional help. They really need some hope. And our after abortion healing is centered around restoring your relationship with God and receiving His forgiveness and restoration with our Creator.
8: Yeah. Wow. What a blessing that you provide that. Someone out there needs your services. The website unplannedparenthood.org, unplannedparenthood.org. The Santee phone number is 619-442-4357, 619-442-4357, or the San Diego location, 619-326-8595. That's 619-326-8595. They've got a text line, 619-442-0389. That's 619-442-0389. That's the text line. If you'd rather text for information, you can do it right there. And if you'd like to donate and support, you know, get those ultrasounds to the mothers, you can go to supportpcc.com. 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Tell us about the ultrasound. I mean, you're a father yourself. What is it like for a parent the first time to see their child on an ultrasound? How was it for you?
9: Yeah. I'll tell you, you know, I've been doing this job for quite a while. I don't get to sit in on ultrasounds or really a lot of our services with our clients. I'm more the leader here. I have fantastic people to help with all the hands-on work with our clients.
8: Yeah.
9: But the ultrasound, after being here for so long, we went in and did my oldest daughter's ultrasound. And it was remarkable. There's nothing like seeing your daughter, your child's heart beating on that screen. And you become acutely aware that we're talking about life. And as I said, I've been doing this for several years prior to that, but seeing that image, it's game changer. All the false ideas that the world likes to say, things like, well, this is a blob of tissue, this is a lump of cells, this is a parasite, oh, it's just a fetus, you know, anything to dehumanize. Well, when you look on that screen, there's one conclusion. You're talking about a baby. You see eyes, fingers, toes, and a heart movement, waving. You see God's creative effort, and all described in a few moments on the screen. It's fantastic. And it's a deeply educational moment that our clients, they desperately need it,
8: yeah,
9: because they're being told false truth.
8: Yeah. Nowadays, the technology, I mean, it's almost like 3D now. So it's kind of come a long way from the ones I used to see where it's two-dimensional, very grainy. The ultrasounds now are almost kind of like three-dimensional.
9: Yes, there are ultrasound machines that produce images that are, you know, very 3D, very lifelike. You know, when I first started, we had an ultrasound machine that the image was so grainy. It was the original machine that we started with in I think 2005 when we started doing ultrasound. And it was really difficult to see the images. And as that machine reached the end of its life, we brought in a couple of vendors to kind of test drive ultrasound machines. And my nurses were so mad at me because the images were so much better. Wow. On the new machines, and that they had been, you know, striving and working so hard with this grainy image to try to provide this education. And here we brought in these new machines, and the images were so crystal clear, and, you know, they almost wouldn't let me wait to bring in the next one to try the next one. They just wanted that one right away.
8: Yeah, that's funny. It's important that the services you provide, and that's ultrasounds is one of them. Like you said, it's so important for the mother to see that. And I don't know what the percentage is, but I know there's a stat out there that when a mother sees that ultrasound, most of the time they choose life.
9: Very much so. Now, we have clients that come in and we do the ultrasound. They want to know how far along they are. And, they'll refuse to look at the screen. And, you know, we can't make them look.
8: Yeah.
9: But it's undeniable that when they see that image on the screen, they're going to recognize we're talking about a human life, not just potential life or some kind of proto baby. That's not what they see.
8: Yeah.
9: They're seeing something recognizable.
8: Yeah. And so someone out there needs your services. The website, unplannedparenthood.org, unplannedparenthood.org. The Santee phone number is 619-442-4357, 619-442-4357, or the San Diego location, 619-326-8595. That's 619-326-8595. And even cooler, they've got a text line. So 619-442-0389. That's 619-442-0389. That's the text line. If you'd rather text for information, you can do it right there. And if you'd like to donate and support, you know, get those ultrasounds to the mothers, you can go to supportpcc.com. 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Josh, tell us about the baby bottle fundraiser and how people can get involved by filling a baby bottle.
9: Yeah, it's a small thing. We don't think about change a whole lot. In fact, I was at a store the other day and I decided to pay with cash and they handed me change and I was going, what am I going to do with this? you know, we all have that jar of change, or we've got the little tray in the car. You know, all that change, you pull it all together. And if you have a whole church coming together and doing a baby bottle fundraiser, it adds up very quickly. And it's a simple way to get involved and to help support the life-saving work of Pregnancy Care Clinic. And it goes well with times like Mother's Day and Father's Day. So we're coming up on Father's Day.
8: Yeah.
9: You know, you and I are two guys talking about pregnancy and options and abortion. But, you know, we need more guys involved.
8: Yeah.
9: I believe that the more that men stand up and defend life, the greater the impact and the more likelihood that we'll see abortions made unthinkable in this country.
8: Yeah.
9: But picking up a baby bottle from your church and then filling it with change and bringing it back a couple weeks later, this is a really easy way for a church to get involved with us. And it doesn't involve the church needing to dip into their financial reserves necessarily, which oftentimes our churches struggle too. So it's easy for a pastor to be approached by somebody in the church saying, hey, I'd like to do a baby bottle fundraiser for Pregnancy Care Clinic. And it's easy for a pastor to say yes to that.
8: That's very cool. And shout out to my church because they're involved. They were handing out baby bottles last Sunday, Calvary Chapel, Jericho Road. Good job doing your part. And hopefully get those baby bottles filled up. You actually can fill a lot of change in there. And cash does fit in there too. You can roll it up.
9: Oh, yeah. You can fit whole dollar bills yeah. in there. You can fit silver and gold dollars in there.
8: yes, for yes. sure. Fill those baby bottles up. So back to the clinic. Who typically comes to the clinic and what are some of the common needs you see?
9: Right. So people that come in are typically, they're of childbearing age, early typically. So you're talking about mostly college age women. So they're just getting started with their life. They might be in a situation where they are, you know, living with a boyfriend, or they were irresponsible with a boyfriend and they were caught with a positive pregnancy test and they're just really not sure what to do. And so we're there to help them walk through that decision-making process. But really the clients that need us are the ones that, I mean, it crosses all the socioeconomic and racial and I mean, all the different lines you can think of. Humans are very good at making babies. And when we step outside of God's plan for that, it results in a lot of challenges. And for our clients, as they come in, they're facing, if it's an unintended pregnancy, they're facing three difficult choices. Parenting. I know you're not a parent yet, but I can tell you it's a challenge. 18 years or sometimes 30. And then placing for adoption is challenging. It's for some crazy reasons. Our culture does not look kindly on people that choose adoption, and it should not be the case, especially amongst the Christian world, because, I mean, adoption is at the foundation of so much of what the Bible teaches.
8: Yeah.
9: It's really fascinating if you go and do a deep dive on that. The third option is abortion. And, you know, oftentimes the church and you know, conservative people tend to think that, well, people are just looking at this as the easy way out. But I'll tell you, as women are going through that process, it's not easy. It's not an easy choice either. And now they might not be thinking about the ramifications and the hardship that can come as a result. And it does appear a little bit like it's an easier way. It's certainly understandable why our culture might choose, why women might choose abortion. We can have an empathetic understanding and vehemently disagree with them taking a life in that way. But we can understand why they would consider it. It's not hard to understand
8: that. Well, I hope anybody that's listening out there today that maybe dealing with an unplanned pregnancy realize that there's support out there for them, that they're not there by themselves. The Pregnancy Care Clinic's there to help you. And even with the text line, there's privacy. Someone out there needs your services. 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The Santee phone number is 619-442-4357, 619-442-4357. 4357 or the San Diego location, 619-326-8595. That's 619-326-8595. They've got a text line. So 619-442-0389. That's 619-442-0389. That's the text line. If you'd rather text for information, you can do it right there. 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Josh, how do you ensure the person's privacy when they come into your clinic?
9: Right. We're very protective of our clients' confidentiality. All of our records are contained. We don't release anything. We have regular trainings. It's interesting to think about, but it's very easy to be in this community and potentially see a client or see somebody. And one of the things that I do when I see somebody that I recognize, and I say, I know her from somewhere in my mind, I immediately say, can't say that.
8: Yeah.
9: Can't say that. I don't want to put anybody in a position where they might have to reveal how they know me. But extensive training is really important. How we communicate about our clients, how we share. We even have doctor's offices calling for records, and we have to be really careful about how we release those records as well.
8: Yeah. I'm sure you have to get approval first or signature or something like that. So one more time, can you tell a little bit more about how listeners could get involved, whether they're voluntary, donating, or just spreading awareness?
9: Yes, absolutely. We have five ways that people can get involved. The number one thing that we need is people praying for us. We are actively engaged in spiritual warfare here. We are messing with the devil's stuff, and he hates our kids and he hates us. And we need people praying.
8: Yeah,
9: absolutely. The second way is volunteering. We typically look for 4 hours a week, and we try to have it consistent so that you can schedule around that. But we have lots of different volunteer opportunities for people to get involved. Yes, of course, donating. We want people to have the opportunity to support us. Baby bottles is one way. We also put on several events a year. On Thursday, we actually have our golf tournament.
8: Oh, cool.
9: And that's
8: what golf course is that going to be at?
9: We're going to be at Singing Hills.
8: Oh, okay.
9: Well, actually, our golf tournament is this Thursday, which would be after your audience hears that.
8: Yes.
9: So
8: Singing Hills is a challenge. That's kind of a challenging golf course. I used to go golf with my dad there. And I remember having to get up so early in the morning because it does get kind of toasty up there. So I'd get up at 5 a.m. to go golfing with my dad and go, why am I doing this?
9: And May is a great time of year.
8: Yeah. But what a beautiful golf course. So I hope that was a good golf charity tournament. And people look out for next year. Keep that in mind if you want to get involved.
9: Yes. We've got a couple other events. We have a men's breakfast that'll be happening this summer. That's a new one that we've started. It's centered around a challenge and men bringing other men to that event and hearing an important message and being challenged to think how they can do more and how they can use their voice. That's another way that you can be supportive of what we do. How can you be a defender of life and speak out? How can you learn of somebody's unintended pregnancy and get them over to pregnancy care clinic, all these kinds of things.
8: That's awesome. Do you have a date for that?
9: It is in at the end of July.
8: Okay.
9: I think the last weekend in July.
8: And if they go to supportpcc.com, is there more information on that event there?
9: Yes, there's a whole events page that has all of our other events.
8: Okay. And do you have a newsletter?
9: We have a newsletter that goes out 3 times a year.
8: Okay.
9: Yeah. And if you are plugged in either on our prayer list or on our or have donated at any time, you'll get that 3 times a year.
8: Okay. Well, we're unfortunately running out of time here. Josh, what message would you like to leave our listeners with today?
9: So, you know, pregnancy care clinics, our focus and our desire is to speak up for the voiceless, to protect the unborn that do not have anybody speaking out for them. And it is also for us to provide support and welcome to, the unborn and the newborn babies, welcoming these kids into our community and supporting women after the fact. A lot of times we get accused of just being pro-birth, but the reality is that the Christian community has decided, really nationwide, we have a very large network of pregnancy centers across the nation. The Christian community has determined that the pregnancy care clinic needs to be here to support women in this decision-making process and to support after the decision is made.

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5: 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I'm Paul Acey for Plugged In by Focus on the Family.
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5: Welcome to Turning Point Weekend Edition. Do the mistakes of your past still haunt you in the present? Do you sometimes feel so sinful that even God can't forgive you? Today, Dr. David Jeremiah has an encouraging word for you. To share, how can I be truly forgiven? Here's David.
6: I remember hearing someone say years ago that if people could truly understand forgiveness, half of the hospitals in the world would be emptied. Being unforgiven is a miserable place to be. But the Bible says, if you come to God, and come to Him according to His Word, you can truly be forgiven. 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
7: We don't know very much about it, and we don't talk about it nearly as much as we should, but guilt is a pretty powerful force. As you know, David had walked with God for many years. It was widely known that he was the sweet singer of Israel. He had gained a reputation as an incredible prophet, a man who understood the deep things of God. He had been the longtime spiritual leader of his people. And then suddenly, in his midlife, he was plunged into a terrible double sin that almost rendered him useless to himself and to God. You remember the account. He was on his palace roof one day when he should have been off to war with his troops. And as he was walking on the palace roof, he looked out into the courtyard next to him and he saw a beautiful woman bathing herself. His passion was aroused and he sent over messengers and ordered her to be brought to the palace. He committed adultery with her and realized now that he was in big trouble. Her husband was a soldier in David's army. He was away fighting for the king. When David found out that through this one night stand with Bathsheba, she had become pregnant, he panicked and tried to begin to cover up his sin. He ordered, first of all, Uriah, Bathsheba's husband, home from battle. His plan, his ingenious plan was, if I can get Uriah to go and spend a night with Bathsheba, no one will ever know that this is my child. They will think it's Uriah's child. So when Uriah came home from the battle, David said, why don't you go down and spend a night with your wife? He sent home a bottle of wine and some nice food, and he said, just spend a wonderful night at home. Well, Uriah was more honorable than David. And Uriah said, it isn't good that I should do that. My fellow soldiers are out fighting the king's battle. It isn't right that I should be home enjoying a night with my wife. And so Uriah slept on the steps of the palace, and when David awoke the next day, he realized that plan one to cover his sin had failed. Uriah went back to battle, and David's mind continued to turn. If I don't deal with this problem, he thought, it will soon be news throughout the kingdom, and I will be discredited. So he trusted his faithful general, Joab, and he told Joab to send Uriah to the hottest point of the battle so that he would surely be killed. In fact, he said, Joab, what you do is this. You put him at the point of the triangle. You thrust out into battle, and when the battle waxes hot, tell the rest of the soldiers to retreat and leave him there all alone. This time the plan worked. Uriah was killed, and David thought he was home free. When you read Psalm 32 and Psalm 51, a year has passed since this event. And of course, David, being the most powerful man in the world at that time, probably thought if anybody could handle a cover-up, he could. The mourning for Uriah passed, and everybody gave lip service to the tragic death of this valiant soldier. As soon as the mourning period was over, Bathsheba moved into the palace with David and became his wife. The child of David's passion was born, and as we read Psalm 32 and Psalm 51, is now about 3 months old. It is quite probable that the 12 months during which this whole thing had been covered up passed with little discussion of David's crimes. But there were a few people who knew. David knew. Bathsheba knew. And Joab, his general, knew. Oh yes, there's one other person who knew. 2 Samuel 11:27 says, the thing that David had done displeased the Lord. So the Lord knew. And what we see happening as we read these Psalms is a very good case study of what you do with guilt and what you do with sin and how you deal with it in your life. First of all, you have to understand that David was going through intense emotional upheaval in his life. There was real conviction in his heart. For a year, he tried to live with his bad conscience. But as the story records, something happened during David's period of sickness and sorrow and anguish over what he had done. And that is that the Lord sent somebody to help him. Now, David didn't know at the time this happened that this was help, but indeed it was. For he moved from his period of conviction to a time of confrontation. And the record is in 2 Samuel 12. Let me read it to you. In 2 Samuel 12, we read, beginning at verse 1, and the Lord sent Nathan to David. Who is Nathan? He's the preacher. He's the prophet. And he came to David and he said to him, he's going to tell him a story now. You're the preacher, and God says to you, go confront the most powerful man in the world. How are you going to do this? Well, I kind of get into Nathan a little bit. He says, I'm not going to do this directly. I think I'll tell him a story. So Nathan comes up with a story. It's the right brain, left brain thing, you know. He wants David to really hear this. And this is the story, and watch this. There were two men in one city, one rich and the other poor. And the rich man had exceedingly many flocks and herds, and the poor man had nothing except one little ewe lamb which he had bought and nourished, and it grew up together with him and with his children. It ate of his own food and drank from its own cup and lay in his bosom, and it was like a daughter to him. And a traveler came to the rich man, who refused to take from his own flock and from his own herd to prepare one for the wayfaring man who had come to him, but he took the poor man's lamb and prepared it for the man who had come to him. Do you get the story? Do you need to know who the people are? Who is the little lamb? That's Bathsheba. Who is the poor man? That's Uriah. Who is the man with all that you could offer and have that wouldn't spare his own? That's David. And when David heard the parable, he hadn't put two and two together, and the scripture says that David's anger was greatly aroused against this preacher, and he said to Nathan, as the Lord lives, the man who has done this thing shall surely die, and he shall restore fourfold for the lamb because he did this thing and because he had no pity. When David heard this, he was hot. He said, I've never heard anything that made me so angry. Whoever did this, he will die, and he will give back four times what he took. Now picture this. If I'm the preacher, I realize this is where I have to pull the trigger. And I'm nervous. Nathan's going to make the application, and the scripture says, and I picture it, he took his long, bony, prophetic finger and stuck it in David's nose, and he said, read the text, you are the man. You're the one I'm talking about. Wow. You talk about a confrontation. And let me just stop for a moment and say, I know that some of you come to church and you would prefer that we never say anything about sin, and you would like it if we never talk about anything that's negative or anything that might upset you a little bit. But let me just remind you, God sent the prophet to David. David didn't ask for him. God sent him to David because the prophet was to have a very important ministry in David's life. He was to help David face up to what he had done. And I don't know this for sure, but if I have to give you my guess as to what David's feeling at this moment when Nathan says, "Thou art the man," along with the overwhelming anguish of knowing now that he has been found out, I have to believe that David also feels a sense of incredible relief. Finally, it's out. I've talked to numerous people who've been through experiences similar to this in terms of morality, and they've covered up over a long period of time, and when finally the story is told, that's what they've said to me. I was overwhelmed that it was known, but I'll tell you the truth, I was glad it was out. I didn't have to live that way anymore. The confrontation. Could I just say to you men and women that usually there's no change without a confrontation? Somewhere along the way, there's going to be somebody that will come and help us to face up to what's wrong in our life. And we will either hear it or we will close our ears to it. If David had pushed Nathan away, David had the power to take Nathan's life if he chose. He could have made him another casualty. But David heard the voice of God, and it was the first step back. And I want you to note that, because the next thing that happened after the confrontation was a confession. And the confession is written for us in David's journal. In fact, if you turn to the Psalms in your Bible and you see the superscription over Psalm 51, you will know that I am telling you the truth when I say this is what David said when he prayed to God at this moment. For the superscription over Psalm 51 in my Bible says this: to the chief musician, a psalm of David when Nathan the prophet went to him after he had gone in to Bathsheba. Interestingly enough, Charles Haddon Spurgeon says that during that whole year, David probably never wrote anything. He couldn't write anything because he was out of fellowship with God. He didn't have any song in his heart. His joy was gone. But immediately after the confrontation, David once again took up his pen and started to make some notations in his journal. And he pens for us in Psalm 51 his own words as he comes back to God. How do you pray? How do you pray when you've been found out? Well, let me tell you two things about David's confession. First of all, it was genuine. It was genuine. You say, well, Pastor Jeremiah, isn't all confession genuine? Not really. Confession can be dishonest and ungenuine. Did you know that? But I want to tell you something. When David confessed, his confession was genuine. You say, how do you know that? Look into the Bible with me and notice what he said about what he did. Verse 1, he calls it transgression, which is rebellion. Verse 2, he calls it iniquity, which is perversion, distortion, acting unjustly, dealing crookedly. Verse 2, he calls it sin, which means to miss the mark. And verse 4, he calls it evil, which is a vile thing which deserves condemnation. The Hebrew words are much more graphic than our words. What David said was, God, I want to tell you that I know what I did, and what I did was really bad. There was no candy coating of his transgression. If you go back in Psalm 32 and verse 5, you see what David said about this prayer after he had written it. He says, I acknowledged my sin to you, and my iniquity I have not hidden. I said, I will confess my transgression to the Lord, and you forgave the iniquity of my sin. In Psalm 51:17, we are told that the Lord honors a broken and a contrite heart. His confession was genuine. He recognized that what he did was wrong. One of the things that keeps many of us from ever knowing renewed joy and in fellowship with God, knowing what it means to have the burden lifted, is we're always trying to make our sin look better. We're always trying to put it in better terms. We're always trying to couch it in ways so that we don't feel so badly about it. The only way you can ever get any relief from sin is to confess. And you know what the word means? Amalageo in the Greek language means to say the same thing. It's to look at your sin and to say the same thing about it that God would say, to acknowledge you're wrong. You say, well, Pastor Jeremiah, that's so painful and that's so hard. But it's the only way back. It's where you start, through genuine confession. Notice, secondly, it was not only genuine, it was God-centered. David said, against thee, God, and thee only have I sinned. Now, it's not that he does not understand that others have been affected. David hasn't suddenly lost his knowledge of what happened. He knows Bathsheba has been hurt in this, her purity taken away. He knows that Uriah is in the ground, dead because of what happened. He realizes that Joab has been complicated in his own integrity because of what he has done. He knows what's happened to him. But David said, Lord, it's against you and you only that I have sinned. David now sees that ultimately his sin is an insult and an injury to God. It is God's love that has been wounded. It is the God of grace against whom he has sinned. And when a person takes that attitude, that God's forgiveness is reckoned by his grace and his mercy, and that sin is a sin against God, first of all, he has taken a major step on his way back. Well, when he confessed, something great happened. And let me hold out this hope for all of us today. Nothing we have ever done. David, he did the biggies. Adultery, murder, cover up. And yet, I want to tell you something. David took the route back. His conviction promoted a confrontation which brought out of him a confession. And now we're going to see the cleansing that takes place in his life. The same intensity of words that David uses to talk about his sin, he now uses to describe the forgiveness. And I want you to notice these as you look at Psalm 51. He says, first of all, that he wants his sin to be blotted out. He sees his sin as a record against him in the archives of heaven. And he says, oh God, blot it out. Just take a pen. And you know, sometimes when I'm working on a manuscript or something, I'll get one of these big markers, you know, these big black markers. They make huge black marks. And if you want to take out a whole sentence, you just take that black marker and you just go across like this. You don't have to do it twice. It wipes out a whole sentence. David said, God, what I want you to do is this. I want you to take your marker and blot my sin out of the archives of heaven. Then he said, God, I want you to wash away my sin. He sees his sin as a stain upon his soul. He says, God, take your precious blood and just wash all this sin away. And then he says, Lord, I want you to cleanse me, verse 2. And the technical term that he uses in verse 2 is the term for the cleansing of a leper. And it's the term that was used to declare that a leper had been cleansed. He said, God, take away the leprosy of my soul. And then notice down in verse 7, this is an incredible insight from the scripture. He prays that he would be purged with hyssop. Do you know what that was? A purging with hyssop was what a Jewish person had to do after he came in contact with a dead body. It was an Old Testament ritual that was prescribed in the law. The Jews had an intense abhorrence to death, and the law provided that after you had come in contact with a dead body, you had to go through this process. You had to go through this ritual cleaning, the purging with hyssop. And David said, God, I've come in contact with a dead body. I'm the cause of that death. And I believe that he was talking about Uriah. And he said, God, please wash me clean. And then in that phrase, he employs a verb that's formed from the word sin. And if we used it in our language, look down at it, it would say, purge me with hyssop and I shall be clean. Wash me and I shall be whiter than snow. And when he says that, he uses this term. He says, purge me with hyssop and I shall be unsinned. He said, God, unsin me. I never thought of that phrase before. I don't think that's the way we talk today, but boy, is it graphic. Oh, God, unsin me. Anybody ever feel like that? Just unsin me, Lord. Purge me and cleanse me and take away my sin. So no wonder David said in Psalm 32:1, blessed is the man, happy is the man who goes through this process. David looks back on it and he makes this judgment in Psalm 32. He says, I've been through this. I've been through the sin. I've been through the overwhelming anguish in my soul. I've had somebody come and tell me I'm the one. And I've had to come and ask you to forgive me. And you've taken my sin away. You've blotted it out. You've washed it clean. You've unsinned me, God, and I want to tell you I'm on the other side of it now, and oh, how blessed is the man who has been forgiven. And all God's people said, amen. If you've been forgiven, you know what David's talking about. He had the answer to his prayer. God did indeed restore unto him the joy of his salvation. And I want to just tell you today, my friends, that the great good news of the gospel is we have a forgiving God. And that when we come clean with God, when we come to him and open our hearts up to him and tell him what's happened in our heart, God does hear us and he forgives us. And the word of God is replete with references to the forgiveness of God. Psalm 86:5 says, "For you, Lord, are good and ready to forgive and abundant in mercy to all those who call upon you." Psalm 103 says, "For as the heavens are high above the earth, so great is his mercy toward those who fear him. As far as the east is from the west, so far has he removed our transgressions from us." Oh, I could give you dozens of other verses that just continually say, God forgives. God forgives. And he will forgive you. He's just waiting for you to come and ask him. Now, I wish there was some way I could make this clearer to you, because the sense of sin is so great that if we don't have a comparable sense of the awesome forgiveness of God, we can leave burdened down. But you don't have to do that. I read about a nun who went to a bishop for confession. And one day the nun told this bishop that Christ had revealed himself to her in person. And the bishop, understandably doubtful, said to her, "Well, I have some instructions for you. The next time Christ appears to you, I want you to ask him about the sins of the archbishop." And the nun said, "Of course, I'll be happy to." So the next time, in a period of confession, the bishop said to the nun, "Well, did you ask Christ about the sins of the archbishop?" And she said, "Yes, I did, Father." And he replied, "What did he say?" The nun answered, "He said, I've forgotten them." And he has. That's the good news of forgiveness. He puts them behind his back as far as the east is from the west. He buries them in the deepest sea, and he forgets what he forgives. And yet there's a postscript. And if I'm going to be an honest pastor and an honest teacher, I need to tell you the postscript. The Lord will not erase history. And sometimes there are things which are set in motion while we are out of fellowship with God that are a matter of cause and effect, and we have to reap what we sow. Even when we have been restored to fellowship out of the forgiveness process, sometimes we have to pay the piper. In fact, when David responded to Nathan and Nathan said to him, "Thou art the man," and David got angry, he said, "Whoever did that's going to die and he's going to restore fourfold." How could he possibly have known how prophetic he was? Because that's exactly what David did. He gave back fourfold. Let me tell you briefly what happened. The child that was conceived and born to Bathsheba died. Shortly after that, David's daughter Tamar was raped by his son. David didn't judge that, didn't take care of it. He should have stepped in as a father and said what needed to be said and taken judgment on his own son and punished him. But how could David do that? His credibility as a father had been shot. Third thing that happened was Absalom found out about Tamar, was so incensed at what had happened to her that he went and murdered Amnon. And then Absalom got caught up in a power struggle with his father, tried to start a coup in the kingdom, took half of David's people and left and had David forced out of the kingdom. And then later you see Absalom hanging from a tree by his hair and he's dead. And the most anguishing cry in the whole story of David is this father on the news of his son Absalom. And you just can hear the weeping in his voice as you read it in the pages of the scripture. "Oh, Absalom, my son, Absalom, my son." So, there are consequences. And you know, friends, I wish I didn't have to say that. I wish there's some way I could just say, you know, if you just come back to God and he'll forgive you, and that's important, and it's good to have the guilt gone, but he doesn't just take his magic brush and take away everything that happened while you were walking away from him. You may not want to hear it, but if I'm going to be faithful to you as your pastor, you need to hear it. It's the truth. So there's two things that I think we need to say as we close our Bibles and as we think about that. And I just want you to listen to them carefully. There's two impossibilities that if we don't get these messages, we won't hear what God wants us to hear. The first impossibility is this, and listen up, especially young people and all of you who may be on the threshold of going down a road that you think you have carefully protected yourself from. Listen to me. Impossibility number one, it is impossible to get away with sin. You can't do it. The Bible says it this way, be sure your sin will find you out. So I just want to tell you as faithfully as I can, don't think you're going to be the one who will get by with it, because you won't. You won't do it. Nobody ever does. But there's another impossibility that's good news, and I want you to listen up. You may have messed up. Who of us here can look at another and say, I haven't ever had to come back and ask for the cleansing and the hyssop? We all have. And you may have messed up, and maybe you're in the midst of it right now. Let me tell you the next impossibility. Yes, it's impossible to get away with sin, but it's also impossible to get away from the love of God. And you may think that because of what you've done, God doesn't love you anymore. Don't you think that? The very fact that He brought you here is an evidence that He loves you. And if you have gotten into a situation where you don't want anybody to know what you've done, and you say, it's bad, Pastor, I want to tell you something. I don't care how bad it is. God loves you. And if you're one of His children, He will come after you. And He will keep after you. And He will come in every way He can to draw you back. You may have to feel some of the sting of what you've done before you open up and take note of it. But I want you to understand today that just as surely as you cannot get away with sin, you cannot get away from God's love. You cannot. He loves you with an everlasting love. Now, many of us as parents have not had to, on occasion, as I did once, take hold of a child by the shoulders and say, I don't care what you're doing or what you think you're doing, but I want to tell you something. No matter what you do, I will never stop loving you. Never. And if I'm like that as a human father with my imperfections, I want to tell you that's the way God is. He will never stop loving you. You may be unlovable, but He will never stop loving you. I read a little thing that I want to share with you as we close. It's in a book by Ruth Harms Kalkin. It's a little book called Lord, Don't You Love Me Anymore. And she tells a story kind of in a poetic way of a conversation she had with a little boy, 7-year-old boy. This is what she wrote. He is 7 years old, and he's my friend. His eyes are merry, and his hair is short, and his nose is covered with freckles, and on a cold, rainy day, we sat on the floor eating hot, buttered popcorn. The popcorn went down quickly, but the questions came out slowly. If I told a lie today, would God stop loving me? Well, no, of course not, David. Well, if I told 2 lies or 3, would He stop loving me then? No, but you'd be unhappy in your heart. Well, what if I punched Johnny in the nose and made his nose bleed real hard? Would God stop loving me then? No, but you better not try it. What if I threw a rock and broke your window? Would God stop loving me then? No, but you'd have to work to pay for it. What if I stepped on the snails and ate all your flowers? Would God stop loving me then? Not for a minute, David. Well, when would God ever stop loving me? David, not until there is no more earth. And no more heaven, and no more God, then it's never going to happen no matter what. That's right, David. Even if it sometimes feels like it might, it's never going to happen no matter what. And that's the good news. God loves you. And the reason you have that hurt in your heart right now is because you're God's. And He doesn't want you out of fellowship with Him. And you're never, ever going to have it back the way it should be until you come clean. And David's given you the formula, hasn't he? He's given you the plan. You can even borrow his prayer if you like. But whatever you do, my friend, don't go on living unforgiven. He waits for you with wide open arms, and He will accept you back if you'll come.
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13: 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Well, I am so excited about today's guest. Now, he's not a new guest. He has been on our show before, but he is sharing some new and exciting events happening in his world. And I know you will be very inspired by what he is doing. He holds a PhD in paleobiochemistry, a master's degree in biotechnology, and he's taught in high schools and universities where he lives in Dallas, Texas. He's also a science writer and editor, a research associate with some new work at the Institute for Creation Research. We'll be talking about that in just a moment. And he's the author of several books, Dinosaurs and the Bible, Creation, Basics, and Beyond, which we use at Chula Vista Christian University. His dissertation, Ancient and Fossil Bone Collagen Remnants, is also available in book form. He's passionate about helping the next generation think critically and scientifically about God's design of the created realm. You know, Romans 1:20, one of my favorite scriptures. He's a frequent contributor to Acts and Facts, the magazine at ICR, and now of the Devo that I've been reading for 20 years. He's part of that as well. As a paleobiochemist, his specialization is analyzing the tissue of recently excavated dinosaur bones and assessing the findings in the light of creationism. He teaches a freshman apologetics course for CVCU, Science and the Christian. We'll talk a little bit about that. He teaches students to reason and analyze scientific theory through the lens of the biblical worldview. We're so excited to have him on the show today. Please join me in welcoming Dr. Brian Thomas.
14: Thank you, Dr. Dunn. Yay. Wow. Yes. With that, can you be my person to introduce me for all my speaking engagements, please?
13: I was just thinking about when I was reading over your bio today, and I was just thinking, you literally are the reason we went to the Grand Canyon. That you're really the reason we started all those national park trips. And I know ICR has the National Parks book. I just ordered mine. Very excited to read it. But you created our signature course, Science and the Christian. You've had such a powerful impetus in the foundation of what we've done at CVCU. So I was just talking with students today because we're planning our next trip, and your name came up again about the Grand Canyon. Thank you for the many ways that you have poured into the foundations and into the lives of students. It's so powerful.
14: Pleasure. And, you know, we get to this stage and age in our lives when we look back and go, man, look at what the Lord has done through, in me. And how did he do it? Well, he used this person and that person and this person. And it's like, well, who am I influencing in that way so that someone else can come up and say, like I'm saying today, and they'll say in the future, you know, Dr. Dunn, she really influenced me. And because of her, I'm now able to do this and then that. And the Lord used me in this and that way. So, that's kind of where that started. And so thank you for connecting with ICR, and it's been a blessing to work with you guys. Although I'm in Dallas and you're not.
13: I know.
14: What's the deal?
13: So why are you not here? California needs you. I think I met you through ICR because I'd been following Dr. Morris's work for a couple of decades and reading Days of Praise even before you were writing for it, which is just so amazing. But I'm so thankful. I definitely want our listeners to hear about ICR history. But tell us a little bit about your faith journey. How did you get to be where you are? How did you get to be a paleobiochemist? That's just one of my favorite degree programs in the whole wide world. Tell us a little bit about your faith journey and how you got to where you are.
14: Yeah, sure. Was born again at age 13, and I heard the gospel clearly, and I needed to hear it really clearly because I thought I was good to go. I thought I was a Christian because I went to church, and I was better than all the bad kids. And so I wasn't keyed up to hear the God, you know, to hear that I needed this. I'm already good. I'm already a Christian. I don't need to hear anything else. And so I needed to hear, and so the preacher said, well, you may think you're a Christian, but in your heart of hearts, you know that you don't have a relationship with God. I just thought, relationship with God? Oh, man, I don't have that at all. You know, God is this guy at a great distance. Here's how you can have a relationship with God. Repent of your sins, trust in him, and be born again. And so I did that. But I spent the next 8 years undiscipled and just living. And my parents are not Christians. And so there was no encouragement there and in my faith. And boy, I just got wound up into the things of the world, the ways of the world, the beliefs of the world, including beliefs like I evolved from apes and those apes evolved from fish. And that being scientifically proven, I thought, well, this Bible, I know I trusted in the Jesus part of the Bible back long ago, but I don't know which parts of the Bible to believe. And so I just distanced myself from all of that, from God himself as well, until a friend, a guy accosted me, then later became my friend, and we were on a college campus. So this is 8 years later, and here I am, you know, college kid, and I could tell that my life was not going the right direction. You live long enough making dumb decisions, and it's kind of like, well, these have consequences, don't they? And anyway, so he offered, by way of example, walking around with his Christian friends, witnessing an example of a different kind of life. And so I literally, physically, just like the disciples picked up their nets and followed Jesus, I picked up my skateboard and followed this group of Christians and got some discipleship. And the leader of this group is named Kurt. And Brother Kurt is still a good friend of mine all these many decades later. And he's a pastor now. But he challenged me. He said, you believe you came from apes? Like, what experiments have scientists done to demonstrate, you know, that is scientific? Or, you know, what experiments have they run to show that apes turn into humans? Or like, how does that work? Like, he's asking genuinely. And I just thought, you can't put that in a test tube. And he's like, well, then how do you know it's scientific? So that one set of questions, the conversation we had, really set me on a challenging course where I had to go back and like, okay, I'm going to prove this dumb Christian wrong. And I could never prove him wrong. And then he said, you know what? I know you're frustrated with this. Read a book from ICR, written by ICR's founder, Dr. Henry Morris. And if you can refute this book, I will stop bothering you. And so I read the book, and it had all kinds of science that I had never been told. I mean, from every discipline, from astronomy to physics to you know, fossils and biology. And it didn't come in and say, you've got to believe the Bible. The Bible's right. And none of that. It just said, look at the science. Look at the actual world we're actually living in and see how it lines up with the creation and flood accounts in the Bible. And it's like my whole world changed. I realized the creation is true. The Bible is true. So, Dr. Dunn, I came back to the Lord. I followed him with all my heart because I knew I could trust him because I could take him at his word. And that's why I've always been, since that time, this is 19, back in the last century, this is 1991, this change happened. So I just wanted to know all I could know about the science that supports creation. And I've been passionate about sharing that news, that science does support creation. It does support the flood. These events really did happen. And there's science to back it up. So that's my passion. And so I have been for 18 years now at the Institute for Creation Research, which was, of course, in San Diego. Right. We started in 1970 and we moved to Dallas in 2007. I was already in Dallas and got a job with my dream organization. And I've been here living the dream ever since.
13: It's so incredible to see just the thread of what you did and what you heard as a child, how God awakened your heart and you now getting to do that exact same work for other people. I mean, I just remembering, we were just talking in class today about a Grand Canyon trip where, you know, we hike down and it seems super easy. And then you stand on the floor and you think, oh no, I have to go all the way back up. Are we going to survive? And just as we were traveling down, you showing us every layer of every rock and telling us the timeline of each one of those geological evidences of Noah's flood. And it was just such an eye-opening experience for even many Christian students who had never heard that part of the accuracy and the evidence that's all around us. I mean, just so incredibly inspiring. And of course, Tracks then going on to found ICR founder going on to found Tracks. And that's the accrediting agency we're working with. And just the connective ties through all of these are really powerful. Well, I know you're doing a lot of work at ICR and and some incredible, a new position, but also just as an institution, you are doing so many things. Tell us a little bit about, we'll start with, you're doing some homeschool conferences, and then you've got, I really want everybody to hear about your Dino Dig experience. Let's start with those.
14: Well, let me just thank you for that. For context, we have about 65 employees. We're here in Dallas proper, city limits proper, the stone's throw from, literally a stone's roll from Irving. But we have a discovery center up here, and we have an events department, and we have six scientists who are also our speakers, and we have other speakers as well. And so that's kind of, so when we say, oh, you're doing these conferences and you're going to do these digs, I'm not doing all this stuff. I'm just doing parts of it. There's a whole big machine here that, and you know what supports all of this is people who are passionate about, you know, what we do. People who think ICR needs to exist because someone needs to stand up and say, you know what, this science, you know, whether it's geology, looking at the rock layers in Grand Canyon, and we're going back to Grand Canyon this year. I don't get to go, I don't think, although I may try to wiggle my way in because I love the canyon. Or if it's biology, you know, we're doing experiments. We have a new lab here. We're doing experiments trying to get sighted fish, the Mexican tetra, to morph into the blind cavefish version of itself, which it has done many times in the past, but we just don't know how long it takes or if it's a coordinated effort. We think it is, and we're just testing all those things to see if, you know, God really did design these things, engineer these creatures to adapt, just like we'd expect from a benevolent and all-wise creator. So anyway, all that to say, there's a lot going on here, and so when we're going to these events,
13: well, let me say actually, that I was actually, just for parents who are listening in and haven't really thought about that idea of why is this such an important topic. And when we look at Gen Z's, the most anxious, depressed, atheist generation in the history of our nation, and we see that the top two reasons that Gen Z's say they don't believe in God, one of them is they don't believe a good God would allow suffering, but the other one is they believe science and the Bible contradict. Now, friends, where did they get that? You know, we talk about it on the show all the time. They learn that in the public school system, that science and the Bible contradict, and it's a lie. It's a complete lie created to draw students away from the heart of God. Remember, death by millstone is what Jesus said the punishment should be if we lead one little child astray. And that is happening in institutions across the United States. So getting on board with things like what Dr. Thomas and the Institute for Creation Research are doing is so vital for us as we attempt to rescue the next generation from this indoctrination. Okay, tell us what else is going on.
14: Amen. Thank you. So you talk about the Dino Dig, and so we did one last year in eastern Montana, and we're going to go back. But I did last year's. I don't get to go to this year's, but the good Dr. Clary, our geologist, does get to go. And so what you do for that, it's actually not just a Dino Dig. You don't just go and, you know, chisel away at the rock day after day and sweat. You know, there is some of that, but we also... We're doing that in a place where the digging itself, the labor is actually easier than a lot of other places in terms of labor wise. But then also there's other activities that wrap around that whole experience. And anyway, it's near the Glendive Dinosaur and Fossil Museum, which is a fantastic creation based fossil museum with all kinds of fossil discoveries that they've made over the last 15, 20 years of their existence. And so anyway, that's that. And so, yeah, we've actually filled up the first tour, the first experience. And then we're working on, there may be some slots left, maybe 5 or 6 slots left for the second week. But anyway, all the details on that, you have to go to the website. That's really the place to go. And it's icr.org/events. And then, so on that events page, you got to find the Dino Dig experience and then click the sign up tab and learn more about it and contact our events team, and they'll get you suited and sorted. And same with the Grand Canyon trip or the homeschool or any of the dozens of other events that are up there.
13: Now, I want to hear about your upcoming documentary, but first tell us about, you mentioned your lab and that you have T-Rex blood vessels, and they are...
14: What?
13: Didn't you say that in your lab?
14: T-Rex blood vessels? Is that a thing?
13: Tell me, what's in the lab and what... If people just... we've had students that have gone to to Dallas to see your lab. So tell us about it. Maybe we'll have some Californians that want to come visit you and see what you got.
14: Boy, oh boy. Well, not very many people. I speak to mostly church, but audiences all over the place. And I just think to straight up ask them, have you ever heard of dinosaur blood vessels? And I get a lot of blank stares and shaking heads. No, what are you talking about, dinosaur blood vessels? But they've been published in the literature over and over again, but they're locked, you know, in the ivory towers of academia. And so I feel like I'm the only one out there saying, and I'm not, but I feel like it's sometimes saying, look, there's blood vessels. And they're just fragments of blood vessels. They're what's left of blood vessels, but there's still bits of blood vessels inside the bone. Just like it was deposited, say, thousands of years ago only. And because even after 1 million years, there'd be no blood vessel left at all. And yet we have fragments of them still left over. And for the first time, after 15 years of studying this, I have in my hot little hand, as they used to say, glass microscope slides with blood vessels extracted, liberated from T-Rex bone, and they're mounted on the glass slide. So I have been looking at through the microscope lens and taking pictures of these blood vessels and just marveling at the fact that these dinosaurs look so recently deposited. I don't believe in the millions of years anymore, because these blood vessels have convinced me that the Bible got it right, that the flood happened only thousands of years ago. And this is a huge change of mind for me. I mean, this took like 4 years for me to finally admit, all right, the world actually does look young. But this is one of those prima facie evidences that I like to point to. And, you know, each person gets to explain it in their own way. But the way I ended up explaining it is, it looks young because it actually is young, you know, and I think that's scientifically defensible. So, yeah, it's been a blast. Maybe I should send you some pictures from dinosaur blood vessels.
13: Definitely want to see some pictures of that. Why is there so much deception around this issue? Why is there such a battle for the book of Genesis and understanding it as a literal account of creation? What's the playbook here?
14: Well, it's the devil's playbook, Dr. Dunn. And if he can get the world, and by the way, the Bible says, you know, that he's the prince of the power of the air, and he's influenced the thinking of the ages, you know. And so if he can get the populace at large to doubt our beginnings in Genesis, to doubt that we were created, then all of a sudden, we can convince ourselves at that point that we're not accountable to a creator. There's no creator. We can live the way we want to live. We can do what we want to do. We don't need to worry about a God. There's no such thing as Judgment Day or right and wrong. We just make up life and go our own way. And we are the masters of our own fate and our own destiny. And here we go, because Genesis is a joke, because science has disproved it. But enter blood vessels. And then it's like, well, how do you explain these? Well, if they point to Noah's flood as the cause of these fossils, then that means the flood is right. And why did God send the flood? Because the people were wicked. In fact, it says in Genesis 6, their thoughts were only evil all the time. Now that's bad. And God said, that's it, I've had enough. And he rescued, you know, the eight who were on board the ark. Peter says that in both of his books, referring to the eight that were on board the ark. Noah, Mrs. Noah, Shem, Ham, and Japheth, his three sons, and their missuses. And so we came from them. We have descended from those eight in just the last 4,500 years. Genetics backs that up. That's a whole other story. It confirms that. So that's the playbook. You ask, what's the playbook? What's the play? Well, the play is, if I can cast doubt on where you came from, then I have derailed you from the truth about where you're going and who you are. But the truth is, we did come from creation. The truth is, where are we going? We're going to either Judgment Day or we're in Christ. You know, we would get judged by God because we're not in Christ, or we're in Christ. And so he took the brunt or the wrath of our judgment on him. And if we are found in him, then we are safe in him. And that's a journey that each person must take for themselves and decide, okay, I'm going to trust Christ because I am a sinner and my sins are my biggest problem, just like the Bible declares. That's where we're going. And so if we are saved and rescued by the Lord Jesus, then what are we here for? Well, we're here to worship and praise him and love him and adore him and enjoy him. And not just now in this world, but to, we get to enjoy him as a side benefit forever. And so that's the truth. That's what we want people. That's what the Lord wants for everybody, right? He's not willing that any should perish, but that all should come to repentance, repenting from those sins and trusting in him. And but that's the playbook. If I can, you know, if I can convince you that there's no God, or at least if he is around, he's not really relevant, and you can't trust what he says because he told lies in his book that science has refuted, and on the attacks go. But Dr. Dunn, every generation has these same kinds of attacks. They just get sort of new terms attached to them. But this is our generation, and we need to do what you're doing and what your schools are doing, which is pointing people back to the truth, back to the Creator, back to Genesis.
13: Thank you to Dr.

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7: Thank you so much for joining us today on the Road with Jesus. Let's pray. Father, thank you that this is the day that you have made. Let us rejoice and be glad in it. Lord, I want to pray for my special guests, Darren McBee, and also Ramon back there. They've been such a big help to me since I started, actually. And we're going into our fourth year. It's hard for me to believe, but here we are. So thank you, Lord. Bless you, Lord. We love you, Lord. Be with the listeners out there and bless them mightily in Jesus' name. Amen.
8: Amen. Amen.
7: Father, thank you for your word. And I'm going to read for you out there Psalm 101. And we are going to start, of course, in verse 1. But I'm using the NIV. So it says, I will sing of your love and your justice. You, O Lord, I will sing praise. I'll be careful to lead a blameless life. Well, it's hard to do sometimes, right? Let me read that again. I will be careful to lead a blameless life. When will you come to me? I will walk in my house with a blameless heart. I will set before my eyes no vile thing. Gosh, you know, with the TV today, that really brings it to life. I will set before my eyes no vile thing. Sometimes I'm watching a pretty good movie, rated PG-13, and all of a sudden words will be spoken. I don't think this is for a 13-year-old. Wait a minute. It's gotten worse and worse, the movies, and the things that we see. I have to tell this little story. I'm going to interrupt my talk here, but I have this deal with my husband that if we're walking somewhere and we see some girl that's not dressed really like she's going to church, I get to pinch him if he looks a little too long. And so we're in Hawaii last year, and we were at least 5 miles away from the beach. And so we stopped at this place. I'll just say it. We stopped at Leonard's Bakery, and they've got the best malasadas if you've ever gone to Hawaii. And you don't expect people to be dressed in a bikini. And so I said to Mark, since I was driving, there was a huge long line outside before you even get into the restaurant. I mean, before you even get into the bakery or buying donuts, for goodness sakes. And so I'm parking the car, and I notice that there's these pillars, I guess, in front of the bakery. And so I see Mark is standing in line, but I don't see who's in front of him, but he's standing in line backwards. And I just walked up to him and I said, "What's going on?" And he said, "Do not pinch me." And I said, "What's happening?" So I look at the girl in front, and she's got, unfortunately, a thong bikini on, waiting for a donut in the morning. What are the chances? But in Hawaii, you'll see anything, right? So anyhow, my eyes, it says, I will set my eyes on no vile thing. But anyhow, let me start again. Anyhow, my poor husband, I don't have to pinch him very often, but okay, I do. I mean, I really don't have to pinch him very often, but when I do, I do. He's going to be upset. Okay. okay, let's start out in Psalm 101 again. I will sing of your love and justice to you, O Lord. I will sing praise. I'll be careful to lead a blameless life. When will you come to me? I will walk in my house with a blameless heart. I will set before my eyes no vile thing. My deeds of faithless men I will hate. They will not cling to me. Men of perverse heart shall be far from me. I will have nothing to do with evil. Whoever slanders his neighbor in secret, him will I put to silence. Whoever has haughty eyes and a proud heart, him will I not endure. My eyes will be on the faithful in the land, that they may dwell with me. He whose walk is blameless will minister to me. No one who practices deceit will dwell in my house. No one who speaks falsely will stand in my presence. Every morning I will put to silence all the wicked in the land. I will cut off every evildoer from the city of the Lord. Wow. Thank you for your word, Lord. I pray that you would help us to remember your word and tuck it deep in our hearts, Lord. In Jesus' name. Amen.
8: Amen.
7: I want to ask, also mention, you know, the story I just told. Mark is a really godly man, and I don't mean to make him sound like he's looking around all the time. He isn't. And I sin too. And so I want you to know that it's not him in our relations. It's mostly me that trips and falls. So anyhow, God is so good and gracious. His mercies are new every morning. So when I started this show, we're going into our fourth year soon. I met a lot of the people here. And at the time, I do want to say that it was so crowded all the time. Every time I walked into the studio, there were 5 or 6, 7 people here all the time. It was really, really busy. And I'm not saying that it's not now. It's just that the ambiance of the place was get in and get out, because there were so many people here. And that's how I met my special guest today. Mm-hmm. And I must say that we had promised to be on each other's show, because he was a I don't know, DJ, a host here, taping every week years ago. It was like, I'll help you on my show, you help me on my show. And we had kind of even taken a picture. Yeah, you'll be on my show and I'll be on your show. And here it is, almost 4 years later. He's finally on my show.
9: Yay.
7: So thank you so much, Darren McBee.
9: Well, I'm glad I made it to the big time finally.
7: Oh, no, it's not the big time. It's the small peanuts time. So don't expect much. But thank you for joining us today.
9: It's a pleasure. It's a pleasure. And I just want to say one thing. I did remember you when you first started. And you're rather just timid. You're kind of asking for the show on the ropes. And now you're just poised. You're totally professional. You're telling these wonderful stories that are engaging. And so I'm really proud of you. You're doing a really great job. And it's a great ministry for the Lord, even more so. So
7: thank you for that.
9: Yes.
7: Oh, my gosh. Anyway, I know that a lot of people out there know you because of the Power Team, number one.
9: Yeah.
7: I don't want to steal your thunder.
9: No.
7: And because of your show that runs here, I think even now. So, but for the novice, the person that is just checking in, and I don't want to make it sound like a big deal, but this same show is played down in San Diego on their AM, FM station down there, K-Praise. And so then after that, it gets picked up on all the different venues, the podcast venues. So I do get mail from the Far East, the all over the world. Wow. But just for those people that haven't really met you or know you, tell us a little bit about your background. How many kids were in your family? Where you grew up? And did your parents teach you about God? And if so, what God was it? Because there's a lot of gods running around.
9: Right, so, especially these days. You're absolutely right. I happen to be blessed to have grown up in an amazing Christian family. My grandfather was a actual singer. He had this amazing baritone voice. His name was Bill Carl. And he was singing records in the 1960s, praise worship records. And he actually sang on President Kennedy's White House lawn at one time. So I come from that kind of a background. And then my grandmother, God bless her, performed in a circus. And she's a little bitty, about 4 foot, 10. But she'd be one of these gals back when the circus was in town. They would get on these high wire acts and they would bike down on this mouthpiece and they would fly around on these rings. Remember that? And they would spin.
7: I've seen that. Yeah.
9: It was amazing. Absolutely amazing thing to watch. Anyways, people say as fate would have it. I say as God would have it. He happened to be at the circus one day and she's spinning around and her wire broke and she landed right in my grandfather's lap.
7: Oh, wow.
9: And without missing a beat, he looked at her and he said, well, listen, if you really wanted my phone number, you could have just asked for it. So it was the beginning of an amazing romance. They were both strong Christians. And he went off touring the country, singing and preaching the gospel. And he was just completely, when I say sold out for the Lord, when sold out as in his soul was, you know, sold out for God. He just loved the Lord. And she was just the matriarch of our family. I mean, she was a dynamo for Christ. And I think that a lot of us that became Christians was birthed through her ministry and her love
7: and her prayers.
9: Oh, without a doubt, her prayers and just her presence. I mean, even though she was 4'10", she was like 10 feet tall to us. It was really funny because when I was a little kid, I used to visit her quite a bit, and I didn't know the word grandmother. And so between I was with my mom and my grandmother, I ended up calling her Mamu. And so that took for the whole family, since I was 2 years old, she was Mamu until the day she died at 97 years old.
7: I love it. Such an endearing name.
9: Yes, yes. It's just precious. So my mom was a just amazing, amazing woman. She was like a true angel. I mean, and I mean that in all honesty. She just loved the Lord, and she was just pure and beautiful. And she met my father, who was 6'4". He was going to be drafted to play professional baseball, and then he hurt himself, so he had to get into the business aspect of things. But, you know, when I was growing up, I used to go to church quite a bit, and it was a Baptist church. I remember I was attending the First Baptist Church of Van Nuys, California. And we had this wonderful, strong family. It was myself, my brother, my sister. My father even thought about being a minister for a while. Mm-hmm. So I was growing up with this dad who would love me and kiss me and hug me every night. Said, I love you, son. I'm proud
7: highly
9: of you.
7: Unusual.
9: And, oh, you know, especially today, because I do a lot of ministering with the youth. And, you know, the highest percentile of kids that are gone wayward, they're into drugs and suicidal thoughts, are from a fatherless home or a father who is not there presently.
7: Detached.
9: Exactly. Not training these kids up in the way they should go, not loving on them, not telling they love them. So I got a lot of that from my father, and I felt very cocooned. It was amazing. It really was. And then, unfortunately, there was a time when I was coming home from football practice, and I, like I said, felt my world was secure. And I got to say, when you're a young man and you hear about God the Father, the first thing we do as a young man is we project onto our real father what God in heaven would look like. Mm-hmm. And that made great sense to me because my dad was this big, tall, handsome guy who loved me and gave me kisses all the time. So I was like, oh, well, God loves me and there for
7: I
9: me.
7: I buy it. Yeah.
9: You know? And so I was, you know, in love with him. And I remember actually accepting Jesus Christ when I was 13 years old. And it was in a bungalow and a First Baptist Church in Van Nuys, California.
7: Wow.
9: It was real. I mean, but you know, let me tell you something, just to backtrack a little bit. I always, from the time I was as far as I can remember back, I knew God loved me and I knew God had a plan for my life. I know that sounds maybe crazy to a lot of people, but I sensed God in my life always. And I think it was because I was around so many beautiful people that love the Lord. And, I remember we were coming home from a football practice one day, and my dad pulled over on the side of the road, and he told me he was leaving my mother.
7: Whoa.
9: And exactly. That's exactly the reaction I had. And what made it worse was about 6 months before that, I remember we pulled over on about the same side of the road, and he had told me that his best friends were getting a divorce, and they were, you know, the name was Mickey and Pete, and they always did things with my mom and dad. And he told me that they were getting divorced, and that never happened in the 70s. You didn't hear a lot of divorce back then. Right. And so I said, well, Dad, would you never leave my mom? Would you? And my dad looked me right in the eye and said, no, I'll never leave your mom. And then 6 months later, he said, I'm leaving your mom. Mm. So all of a sudden, this God that I thought was this amazing, loving God turned out to be a betrayer to me. Mm-hmm. He would turn his back on me, and I can't trust this God. Now, I still love Jesus with all my heart. I knew I loved Jesus, but this God in heaven scared me. You know, I felt like if I did anything wrong, he's going to shoot me with a lightning bolt or some terrible thing like that. And so that started a real chink in my spiritual armor as I was a young man that carried through into my adult years. And unfortunately, because of that, it destroyed my mom. She ended up becoming an alcoholic. And I thought I was going to lose her for a while. Within 10 years, though, she did turn life back around. She got right back with the Lord again. And he moved on and married another woman. But for me personally, seeing all that happen, that just threw me as a young man into turmoil. You know, I didn't know what I wanted to do with my life. I didn't know where I wanted to go. I did love Jesus, but I was still scared of this God in heaven. Mm-hmm. And so what a lot of kids do these days is they are trying to win affection from their parents or, you know, whoever through performance. And I was
7: mostly
9: always
7: the parents.
9: Right. Mm-hmm. And so I was always trying to win my father back. And I thought if I just performed good enough and was good enough in sports or good enough in this or that, he would come back and I could somehow win my family back together. I mean, this is a 15-year-old thinking. So,
7: and most children think that way.
9: Absolutely. It's called magical.
7: If not
9: thinking.
7: All.
9: No. But a lot of kids do. And then I've spoken, you know, hundreds of
7: exactly.
9: them. Exactly. Yeah. And it's innocence. You know what I mean? You just feel like hope against hope. And so I thought if I was to become a professional athlete, that would win my father back because he wanted to be a pro athlete. I did. And it didn't do any good. And neither
7: oh,
9: did
7: you mean you did become a pro
9: yes,
7: athlete?
9: Yes, I did become a professional athlete. And I enjoyed
7: football.
9: Some time. What's that?
7: Was it football?
9: No, a lot of people think it was football. You know, I was a skinny little kid, like 130 pounds soaking wet when I was a senior in high school. So
7: oh, wow.
9: I didn't end up growing or doing the weightlifting stuff until I, you know, graduated high school and stuff. But there was this game back in the 70s and 80s called racquetball. And racquetball was like the hottest thing going. And I ended up getting just really excited about that. I started playing, training 5 hours a day. And I actually started playing professionally when I was 17 years old, 18 years old. And anyway, I realized that wasn't going to win my father back. And so I just thought, well, I'll try something else. And I became an LA County sheriff. And I thought, well, sheriffs are cool. Cops are cool. My dad will love a cop. Maybe, you know, that'll work. And of course it didn't, you know, it never would. And so what I started realizing is that no matter what I did, it wasn't going to win my favor back with God because I felt God had abandoned me. And I so wanted to have a relationship with God again. I was so wanting to reconcile, even though, of course, God never left me, right? Mm-hmm. Because we have so many times we feel like God leaves us when he's never abandoned us. It's just our mindset when we're going through pain and suffering. It's like, where are you, God? You know?
7: Well, we can walk away from the things of God, stop going to church, stop reading the Bible, stop intermingling with our Christian friends. But God, we take him everywhere he's in our heart.
9: That's right.
7: He says to us, he will never leave us or forsake
9: Exactly.
7: Or forsake us.
9: Right.
7: We might forsake him.
9: Right. Okay. No, you're 100% right. But again, you know, a 17, 18-year-old kid, you don't understand that. And I wasn't mature enough to understand that. And I was going through so much pain watching my mom, you know, in the throes of alcoholism and things, which broke my heart into a million pieces. And so I decided, okay, well, what do I want to do after that? I want to become an actor. And at that point, I started really seeking out God, saying, listen, Lord, I need to know who you are, God in heaven. You know, I need you to reveal yourself to me. And I started the show, really popular show in the 90s called The American Gladiators. Mm-hmm. And it pretty much took the nation by storm. It was the number one cable show in America at the time. Actually, there's an ESPN documentary coming out in the next couple months that I'm in that featured in that they came back and did a retrospective on American Gladiators. And
7: wow.
9: I'm featured in it and I'm super excited about it because it shares my testimony. I get to talk about my life story and glorify God, which is just absolutely awesome. So everybody be looking out for that.
7: Yes. Yes. I'm glad we're able to do this before that comes out.
9: Me too. Really. I'm honored to be here and excited to share that. So, anyways, I got this call from a friend of mine and he said, have you heard of this group called John Jacobs and the Power Team? And I said, of course, I saw them when I was a younger kid. And he said, well, would you be interested in coming on board? We heard you're a Christian. I said, I would love to. So I interviewed and I got the job. And that became one of the greatest experiences of my life because I got to be around real men, big guys that loved their wives, that loved the Lord, that were just completely sold out for God. And they were doing these crazy power feats and people were coming to the Lord like in droves. It was amazing to see all the lives and souls that got changed and lives that got, you know, changed because of that ministry.
7: Okay. Let me just back up a bit.
9: Yeah.
7: This was on TBN all the time,
9: right.
7: The Power Team.
9: Right.
7: But where did you guys go to minister when you weren't in front of the cameras? Because you guys went all over the place.
9: Right.
7: And I got to know the Power Team
9: yeah.
7: through TBN's ministry.
9: Right.
7: But where did you go, like in real life all the time?
9: Sure. That's a great question. The neat thing about that is we would literally travel to different churches and venues across the United States.
7: Oh, wow.
9: And it was amazing. And I've probably been in about 200 schools because we did assemblies also. And this was what was powerful because even though we couldn't talk about Jesus Christ, we could talk about God. We could say we were created by, you know, somebody. And all of a sudden that would, the kids would start thinking, wow, that's interesting. Exactly. It would resonate with the kids. And then we'd ask them to come out to the church at nighttime where we could do these incredible feats of strength, and they would get the full gospel message presented to them.
7: Wow.
9: And it was amazing. It was amazing. And, you know, Jesus said that he's going to make the original apostles fishers of men. Mm-hmm. And, you know, the way you get fish is you've got to put something on the end of that hook, and that's called bait. Mm-hmm. Right. And so our bait to get the people to come in was like, I'm going to break a stack of bricks that are on fire with my elbow. And people want to see that, you know, they want to see somebody break some bricks on fire. They want to see somebody, you know, squeeze a soda can so hard that it explodes. And so they'll come out. And that was the bait we used. But then we'd preach a rock solid gospel message to these people when they came out. Mm. And man, the kids just went crazy for it. I mean, just absolutely amazing. So I found myself not only getting ministry experience for me, but I started growing closer to God. I started emulating these mighty men of God that I was working with. And so my heart was beginning to heal more and more and more, mm-hmm. the more ministry I did. And you know, that's how God works. The closer we get to him, the closer. And of course, he's always there, like you said, but we just experience his healing and his love and his guidance and in such fresh and amazing ways. You know, it was just incredible to me. And he just healed every broken part inside of me, you know. And of course, we're all still a work in progress.
7: Like, yes.
9: Uh-huh. As you know. And so at any rate, so we also, what was really neat, the last crusade I did was in South Africa. And that was amazing.
7: Okay. So with the power team?
9: Yes. Yes.
7: Okay.
9: Yes.
7: So tell us a little bit about that.
9: Yes. So it was one of the last crusades that John Jacobs actually did, but we went to like eight different cities in South Africa, Johannesburg, Bloemfontein, and Durham Park. And we would reach out to these people. And the great thing was, is we could go minister the gospel in the schools, mm-hmm. which was incredible. We saw like 90% of these kids get saved. It was absolutely amazing. Wow. I remember the second or third time I did a crusade, there was a bunch of witches in the background and they were trying to put spells on us and they were speaking out against us when we were sharing the gospel. Would you know, about a week later, they came back to a night crusade and every one of those kids gave their hearts to the Lord.
7: Wow.
9: Every one of them did.
7: Wow.
9: And they said, you know something, you've got something that has always been empty with us. All our spell casting, all our incantation, all the Ouija board stuff is garbage, because when we heard what you guys have, we want that light that was inside of you.
7: Greater is he that is in
9: without
7: you
9: a doubt
7: than he that is in the world.
9: And that's real.
7: Oh, for
9: that
7: sure.
9: That is real.
7: Yeah, we can stand on God's word, every single bit of it.
9: That's right. And that's something I want to tell you, the people out there that, you know, are saved and aren't saved. That's real.
7: Exactly.
9: You know, that's gut down to the ground level reality. And God does do that. He meets us where we're at and he transforms our hearts. So the people that are out there that are broken, hurting, going through tough times right now, when you surrender your heart to God, you're going to see some amazing transformation. You're going to see some amazing healings. And I'm here to say it because I was one of those people. I was absolutely one of those people that God just completely transformed my life. Yeah. So the crusade was great. We did 8 weeks in South Africa and just saw amazing things. I mean, people, the praise and worship that these people gave, just the love that they had for the Lord, it was incredible. I mean, we talk about offerings here and people will send past the offering bucket and you get, you know, dollars here, dollars there. These guys didn't have money. So you know what they were putting in the offering plate? Rings, necklaces, watches. I mean, they were giving from what they didn't have.
7: Right.
9: And I mean, I've never seen
7: the widow's mite.
9: That's exactly right. But I mean, how much more was that when God looked at that and said, man, this person is giving a watch that he'll never probably ever be able to have again.
7: Right.
9: You know, just out of the love for God. It was just amazing, really amazing for me. So,
7: and believe it or not, God gives us pressed down, shaken together, yes. and runneth over.
9: Yes.
7: So I'm sure God repaid them in other ways.
9: Absolutely.
7: It may have been just food or housing or whatever way, it would be greater.
9: Right.
7: Than way greater than what they gave.
9: Right.
7: Maybe just salvation for, not just, but salvation right. for their family.
9: Oh, absolutely.
7: Which is huge. That's eternity.
9: Absolutely.
7: So God repays, you know, whatever we think we're putting in that bucket, he gives us way, way more.
9: Oh, there's no doubt about
7: his
9: it.
7: Honor and you glory. Know. Now, I want to go back to the thing that you talked to me about your father just shaking your faith to the core
9: mm-hmm.
7: and you wanting to win him back.
9: Mm-hmm.
7: Was there a reconciliation between you and your dad that you know, a man to man talk, because you know, it would have to be as an adult that that you
9: yes.
7: would come back to him and say, we need to talk.
9: Yes.
7: Was there ever that moment that he apologized to you for betraying you, lying to you, and leaving the family.
9: Mm-hmm. I'm really, really glad you brought that up, because this is a really powerful story that happened. I absolutely, after what my dad did to my mom, I punished him for about 20 years. Mm. I mean, even while I was in my Christian walk, I felt like I was self-righteous for being hateful towards that man, because I watched my sister fall apart. I watched my brother get into drugs and alcohol. And and my mom almost died. And here's the sweetest person I've ever met in my life who just adored him. I mean, she just fawned all over him and loved him so much. So I spent about 20 years being very angry towards him and being happy that I was hurting that man that hurt my mom. I felt like that was my place. And what I didn't realize is that that I had to come to a place of forgiveness in my heart, not just for my father, but for me.
7: Right.
9: Because when we don't forgive somebody, it breaks us down to the deepest levels of who we are.
7: Exactly.
9: You know, and when we hold some, it's like this analogy, I would say, when you have unforgiveness in your heart, it is like you are literally balled and chained to that very person that you're angry with and you don't want to forgive.
7: Yeah.
9: And you can't break away from that. And as much as you want to try and get away from that person, you can't, because you're stuck to them.
7: Yeah.
9: And I finally, you know, realized when somebody pulled me aside and said, Darren, you need to forgive your father. And I said, I don't forgive my father. Look what he did. And he goes, that doesn't matter, Darren. You got to do it, because when you forgive your dad, you're the one who's going to be free.
7: Right.
9: Right. And
7: exactly.
9: So the person I was freeing was finally myself. And I tell you something, people, if you're out there, I know there's people out there that have unforgiveness in your heart. You need to release that person.
7: You need for
9: yourself, more than anybody else, do it for yourself. And watch this. Here's what God promises. When you're letting him off your hook, doesn't mean you're letting him off God's hook.
7: Right.
9: Okay. Because you know God will still deal with that person. And I think God, once you finally release that person, that's when God says, thank you very much. I'll take it from here.
7: Mm-hmm.
9: And God will deal with that person.
7: Right.
9: And so the freedom I got was incredible. But then I realized, you know what? I've not been very Christian-like to my own father. He's an imperfect man. He knew he made a mistake, and I knew he suffered for what he did.
7: Yeah.
9: And so I remember I got a hold of him one time. We went to a IHOP, International House Pancakes.
7: Yeah.
9: And I sat him down and I said, you know, I want to talk to you. And he was very standoffish, because every time I talked to him before, I just let him have it.
7: Oh,
9: you know, I let him have it, you know. And so I remember saying something, listen, I want to share something with you. And he got up and he started to leave. And I go, no, Dad, listen, I need to apologize to something, you know, for you to tell you I'm sorry. And so he stopped dead in his tracks and he sat down. And I said, listen, I've been a really terrible son to you. And I want to ask you first to forgive me. It's hard for me to say this without crying.
7: It's healing you again. It's a healing
9: always
7: that you,
9: you know, I think of that tender moment. It was so precious to me with my dad. And, I said, I need to ask your forgiveness, Dad, because I've been terrible to you. And I'm sitting here preaching Christ and I've treated you terribly. And, his whole countenance changed. You know, I could just see his whole countenance changed. And, I said, please forgive me. And I want you to know I've forgiven you too, Dad. And it was such a healing moment. And, you know, like I said, it still touches me to this day. That was 10 years ago.
7: Wow.
9: And unfortunately he passed away about 2 years after that. So I was able to really release myself and release my father from that pain. And the last I heard, he was really starting to, right before he was dying, he was starting to read his Bible and he was starting to get close to the Lord again and stuff. So, you know, God just did an amazing thing in both of our hearts. And so I believe that when he passed away, because I was out of town when he did, that from what I heard, he knew the Lord again.
7: Wow.
9: So.
7: Wow.
9: Well, very hard for me to talk about.
7: We'll go back around again.
9: Yeah.
7: The Lord never left him.
9: No.
7: But, you know, we as Christian people fall, just as I read here.
9: Right.
7: You know, we fall. And we don't have to have another Christian person tell us that we've fallen.
9: That's so true.
7: He probably knew it, lived it, and was punishing himself.
9: That's right.
7: To distance himself of the holy God.
9: Yep.
7: That he once worshipped.
9: That's right.
7: However, God never left him.
9: No.
7: But it's good to know that at the time he took his last breath, he knew who was coming for him.
9: That's right.
7: He was walking straight with God.
9: Right.
7: There was a time in my life that my previous husband, who passed away, didn't know the Lord, but he finally did right before, you know, about 4 months before he died. Mm. We both didn't know the Lord, but, you know, 19 years after I had accepted the Lord, he came to know Christ.
9: Wow.
7: So the good news is that he died knowing Christ.
9: Right.
7: But there was a period in my walk with the Lord because of, let me just say, because of the kind of money he was earning and because of the lifestyle we were leaving. I mean, leading. My kids and I went to church. We went to Bible study. We read the word. Mm. We prayed together. Right. All of those things. But there was a part of my life that I really hadn't handed over to God.
9: Right.
7: And I'm glad that the Lord didn't take me while I was doing, letting him have, you know, 75% of my life.
9: Yes.
7: But saying to him, listen, I can handle this part.
9: Right. Exactly.
7: And a lot of us Christians compartmentalize.
9: Yes.
7: Compartmentalize. Give him some parts of our lives.
9: Yep.
7: But not all of it.
9: That's so true.
7: And when I look back at that time, I think I'm glad he didn't come for me then.
9: Yeah.
7: And your father, when he took his last breath, when he knew he was dying, was right with God, and he knew who was coming to get him.
9: Amen. That's right. That's right.
7: And that's the way we all want to go, isn't it?
9: Oh, my goodness. Yes. That's yeah. And today, you know, now more than ever, you know, we're kind of talking about this. It's just society is so hurting right now and so broken and so lost. It's just incredible. And now more than ever, you know, we need that Savior. We need Jesus Christ in our lives. And, you know, people are out there and they're trying to fill that hole. I like something that Blaise Pascal said. He was a French philosopher in the 1500s, but he said, there's a God-shaped void inside every man and woman's heart that only God can fill.
7: Yes.
9: And yet look what we're doing today. People are trying to fill it with pornography, it's, you know, sex, drugs, alcohol, rock and roll, as they say.
7: Money
9: especially. Yeah. That's so huge. And so that becomes their God. But, you know, I've worked with a lot of big name stars. I mean, big superstars. And when I see them on a level where we're really, really talking, they're so broken, a lot of them. You know, they project this, you know, they're great and they're making money. But inside, they've gotten everything the world has to offer. But guess what? They're broken because it didn't fix them. It didn't give them that thing they thought they were going to have once they became famous.
7: Right.
9: And so what it is like they finally start realizing, okay, this isn't working for me. And they either get into drugs really bad at that point and give up, like a lot of them do. And you see a lot of them dying, you know, I mean, there's a laundry list, Elvis Presley, Marilyn Monroe, so many others that just died. But I watched something with Jim Carrey. If you remember Jim Carrey, he did The Mask. He did a bunch of big movies. I worked on him with him a couple movies. And he was out there in a religion that I thought he was going insane because of things he believed. You know, he believed he was God and, you know, this room was God and this microphone was God. You know, everything is God. But he was miserable. And I watched the other day, he was talking about how grace changed his life.
7: Wow.
9: And that grace came in. He said, all that stuff never worked for me. All that stuff never filled that void. He said, but what I realized was the grace of Jesus Christ came in and made everything different. And I'm going, oh my goodness, Jim Carrey?
7: Really?
9: Yes. I just watched this video. It was amazing. And so he say what every person I want to share out there is like, you're going to try everything. You're going to do everything. But the only thing that's going to satisfy your soul and your life is Jesus Christ, because he fills that void. He fills every single nook and cranny of our minds, bodies, and souls.
7: Yes,
9: and it's real.
7: Does.
9: Right. It's so real. It's amazing.
7: Right. Now, you mentioned Jim Carrey, that you worked with him. Did you minister to him? Did things change in his life? Did he make a commitment to the Lord? Do you know?
9: So I don't know if he did. I know he was, you know, he was talking about it quite a bit. And I'm thinking if he didn't get saved, he's getting close, and he knows the truth. Somebody's preached to that guy. I did a couple of shows that they did that was called In Living Color. Mm-hmm. And I did a couple of skits with him, and then I worked with him on Batman Forever, where he played the Riddler. But I was doing stunts, a lot of stunt work, so I was kind of far removed from him at the time. We might wave to each other and say hello, but I couldn't really get to him because he had so many handlers by that time, and he was so famous by that time that, you know, his people wouldn't let anybody get close to him. But I just saw him literally start going spiraling down worse and worse and worse over the years as he became more famous. Okay. And this last thing I saw just blessed my heart.
7: Oh, yeah. Yeah. Well, I'm glad you mentioned that. We'll have to pray for him.
9: Yes,
7: that
9: definitely.
7: God will bring him all the way into the saving knowledge of Jesus Christ.
9: Yes, amen.
7: But listen, I do want to ask you about your family. Mm-hmm. You mentioned that your dad, reconciled with the Lord, reconciled with you.
9: Right.
7: And, you know, we serve a relationship God.
9: Yes.
7: Relationship God.
9: Yeah.
7: And he's all about relationships and mending hearts and mending relationships.
9: Right.
7: And, my sister, my brother and I, we get together every single night to pray.
9: Wow.
7: We do it on FaceTime.
9: Wow.
7: And it's just such a blessing to me that we get to cover every single person in our family.
9: Wow.
7: And we want them not only to have what they need here on earth.
9: Right.
7: And we, of course, selfishly want everybody to live in abundance.
9: Of course, of course.
7: But, some of us are suffering with our health and different kinds of things, but your family, you reconciled with your dad.
9: Mm-hmm.
7: Did your dad ever have that moment with your brother, your sister, your mother? Was that a moment that happened for him?
9: That's a great question. I can say unequivocally that my mom forgave my father. I don't think he ever came back around and apologized for her.
7: Well, he knows now.
9: Yeah. I mean, I think, honestly, you hit the nail on the head. He was so guilt-ridden before for what he did. And he was so overcome with guilt, he couldn't look at her in the eye anymore. And he did that with my little sister, which really broke my heart because she adored my father. Mm-hmm. And so she spent the rest of her life trying to get daddy's affection through other men.
7: Mm.
9: And she ended up being very promiscuous. And she knew what she was doing. And she started to turn her life back around again. But I watched this poor girl become so broken over wanting dad's affection, and he just wouldn't give it to her because he married this other woman and he was giving his love to this other woman's kids, and both of them were girls. And so just imagine his real daughter not getting that from her real father. And so I prayed with her so many times and I talked to her so many times. And unfortunately, my sister turned to the bottle. She started drinking also. And she unfortunately died from alcohol poisoning in 2015.
7: Oh, wow.
9: And it was just, she just couldn't come back out of it. And she basically died of a broken heart from my father.
7: Mm-hmm.
9: And I believe she knew the Lord. I do believe she knew the Lord. But I think what you were saying, something that was very profound, she didn't want to give that last part of her life, the alcoholism and all that stuff. She didn't want to give that up. She didn't want to heal from that. I think she was so afraid of the pain that was behind it because it was the pain that caused it. Does that make sense?
7: Yeah. But also alcoholism is a whole nother subject.
9: Oh, goodness,
7: because
9: yes.
7: There is, I believe, a spirit that comes with the drinking that brings you in and locks you in, and that spirit has to be broken. There has to be an intervention. I know that a lot of people stop drinking and they, with AA, they have gods. You can make this microphone your god.
9: Yes.
7: And in AA. And I don't want to knock AA too much because they do a lot of really good work. But the fact remains, it's a higher power than we can attain to be delivered from alcohol. I never had that problem, but I do know people that do. And it is tragic.
9: Mm-hmm.
7: And I'm sorry that your sister had to, walk into the presence of God after leading that type of life.
9: Right.
7: And I'm sure that her heart, when she accepted Jesus, she still meant it.
9: Oh, she did, for
7: and
9: sure.
7: Just couldn't overcome the alcohol.
9: Right.
7: But there is, it's bigger than just stopping. It's hard to stop. A lot of people like to name it a disease or name it, something else. But I do believe that there's a spirit behind there with most addictions that the enemy would like to have us chained to.
9: Oh, yeah. I mean, enemy wants to take us out any way he can. But I mean, I part of what I do now is I'm an alcohol and drug counselor. And I've been doing that for the last 5 years.
7: So I'm speaking to the choir.
9: So, yes. I've been doing it for, quite a while now. And what I, come to know is that really it starts off with some brokenness of the soul and the spirit. And you said it exactly right. What it takes is a soul transformation. It takes the Lord Jesus Christ to really transform people. And I've seen people come out of addiction one after another after another. But without a doubt, 99%, I can remember one person who wasn't a Christian that got out of his alcoholism, but he was a miserable person still, which is so sad. But I've seen God deliver people one after another, after another, after another. But a lot of times you have to deal with the root cause of that. And a lot of times it's brokenness. It comes from something like my sister being so hurt by my dad leaving. And then it starts festering to other things. And then you start living in sin and it just spirals. And of course, like you said, the spiritual component is the devil loves that. The devil will jump in and he will just try to take your mind in another direction, take your mind away from God and start making that alcohol your God, that poison your God, whatever it is. So what you're saying, there's a lot of truth to it. I believe there's a lot of demonic, you know, activity around that without a doubt.
7: Well, I'm glad that there was healing in your family, especially as your mom forgave your dad and you forgiving your dad and you guys reconciled with each other. But let's talk about what's happening today in your life.
9: Yeah.
7: What kind of ministries has the Lord gotten you involved in? And what kind of work do you do even outside of ministry?
9: Right. Great question. Part of it is what we were just talking about. I actually manage a sober living house in Riverside. So I get to minister to about 8-9 guys at a time that are going through various issues in their journey with drug and alcohol addiction.
7: Wow.
9: I've got to tell you, just backpedal a little bit, because I was a stuntman for 20 years. And during that time of doing movies and TV shows, I've broken ribs. I've broken my back twice. I've broken my neck. I've had 2 hip replacement surgeries. And one time it got so infection, I almost died. Infection, I almost passed away from it. And, you know, through that time, I actually became addicted myself to painkillers.
7: Let me just stop you for a minute. When you get to heaven, you get a new body.
9: Yes, amen. Amen. Believe me.
7: You won't have to drag this one with you.
9: I wake up praising God for that every day. but, you know, it was interesting because I had never smoked a cigarette. I never smoked marijuana. I never drank a beer in my life. I would never been drunk. I never took a pain pill. So these doctors kept trying to push this pain stuff on me.
7: Right.
9: And for 4 years, I turned it down flat. And just no. And finally, I remember a doctor saying, well, we got this new drug. It's called OxyContin out. And yes. And he looked at me right in the eye and says, you can't get addicted on it. And I said, well, wait a minute. I mean, it's a narcotic, right? And he said, yeah. He says, you might become dependent. I'll never forget this conversation. And I said, doc, dependence sounds like addiction to me. It just sounds like a fancy word swap.
7: Yeah.
9: And he said, no. You've never had addictive issues before. And I said, well, no, but so try, you know, take it. And I got 6 months later, I was totally addicted to it.
7: Wow.
9: It was horrible. I mean, it grabbed me so bad, and the devil would have loved to kill me taking that stuff. And, I finally, after 5 years, I remember in my living room on my knees saying, God, either you pull me through and help me get out of this addiction, or you can take me home.
7: Mm.
9: You know, I said, I'm too much of a coward to kill myself. Mm-hmm. And this is exactly what I told God. I mean, I'm just telling you exactly the prayer that happened. I said, you know, you can either take me home because I'm too much of a coward to kill myself, or you've got to help me because I can't do this by myself.
7: Wow.
9: And I meant it. And so I still had to get a hip replacement. So I said, please, after my hip replacement, help me get into recovery. Mm-hmm. And so I got the surgery. I was in recovery. I was doing great. And then I got this systemic infection from it. And I remember going into an infectious disease doctor's office, and he said, well, Darren, this is bad. And he said, one of 3 things are going to happen with this infection. He said, you're either going to lose your leg, you're going to die, or you're going to be okay. Mm. Just like that. With no, you know, no softening the blow, no anything. And I remember I started to cry in his office. I'm going, you know, what are you crying for? I said, well, you just basically gave me a death sentence, you know? And so I went home and I started using drugs again. I said, well, I'm going to die. Who cares? And then God just kind of woke me up and said, no, I'm not going to take you home. You're going to get through this thing. And so, I went to rehab and I stayed in and out of rehab close to 5 months so I could heal. And, when I came out of there, I haven't touched anything in 5 years by the grace of God. And I know God did that. It's all to the glory of God, all to the glory of God.
7: Well, yeah. I love that story. Now, we were talking about the different ministries that you're involved in.
9: Right.
7: And so is this the door that opened for you to get into the sober living, caring for?
9: Precisely.
7: By the way, sober living, it's such a sobering work. It's difficult. That's what I mean.
9: Yes.
7: By sobering.
9: Yes.
7: It's a difficult work.
9: Yes, it is.
7: You know, you're in there trying to get them sober, and the kinds of things that they do to still want to drink.
9: Oh, yes.
7: Or still want to drug.
9: Yes.
7: Is unbelievable. I'm going to tell you a quick story. I don't have that much time. And I won't name names because I want to protect the innocent. I've done years of work with a group called Victory Outreach.
9: Yes.
7: And they have sober homes all over the place.
9: Right.
7: That is the crux of their ministry.
9: That's right.
7: To get drug infested people off the streets.
9: That's right.
7: People that are doing alcohol. And mind you, when you're not working and drinking the kind of stuff that you need to keep your body standing up, or the kind of drugs that you need to walk, because your body can handle more and more and more as it goes along.
9: That's right.
7: That it doesn't take just one or two hits to get you to the feeling that used to happen on one hit.
9: Right.
7: It takes more.
9: That's right.
7: It doesn't take one pint to get you drunk anymore. It takes 10 times that.
9: That's right.
7: And in order to keep that whole thing going and still not work, where do you think they're getting this stuff from? They're robbing you. They're breaking into homes.
9: That's right.
7: They're breaking into cars.
9: That's right.
7: They're committing another crime, to do this.
9: That's right.
7: So I love Victory Outreach, that ministries, Victory Outreach, U-Turn for Christ, all of those ministries, your ministry, AA, I use that briefly because there's usually no home for them. You have to go to a sober type home.
9: Right.
7: But the reason I love Victory Outreach so much and U-Turn for Christ, Celebration Freedom.
9: Yes.
7: Is that Jesus is at the core
9: That's
7: of the healing. And yes, you can come out of it any other way, but Jesus is the one that takes you.
9: Right.
7: And you will get rid of that, but you'll always have Jesus.
9: That's right.
7: It's a trusting in the Lord with all your heart, leaning not on the understanding of alcohol or drugs,
9: That's right.
7: but leaning on God's understanding.
9: That's right.
7: In all your ways, acknowledge him, and he will direct your path.
9: That's right.
7: I like to think of that type of trust of leaning on God as like jumping out of a plane and going full on for Jesus.
9: Yeah.
7: And have him hold you up.
9: Right.
7: That kind of trust.
9: Right.
7: There is no good person but Jesus. He's the only good person that's ever walked this earth.
9: Right.
7: There's not one good person. Even Adam wasn't good.
9: Right.
7: He was the cause of the first sin, that we carry his sin nature once we're born because of him.
9: Yep.
7: But Jesus went to the cross willingly for you and me and all of us, the whole world, for God so loved the world that he gave his only begotten Son, that whosoever believes in him shall not perish, but have everlasting life. If you would like that today, follow me in this simple prayer with you.
9: Yes.
7: With me. And believe with your heart. Thank you, Jesus, for dying on the cross for me. Jesus, would you forgive me of all my sins? Cleanse me as white as snow. Come into my heart, will you? I believe in you. I want to worship you as God and Savior today. Make my life, change my life to the direction that you want me to walk. And I will follow you to eternity.
9: Yes. Yes. Yes,
7: Father. Amen. If you said that prayer today and believe it with your heart, call us here at Hope Radio or write me on the road with Jesus or call me at 951-817-0094. That's a leave only message number. And I'll be happy to call you back. Thank you for joining us. It was so wonderful to have you today.
9: Thank you so much.
7: After
9: for having
7: almost
9: me.
7: 4 years. Okay. And thank you out there for joining us today.
9: Yes.
7: God bless you. We love you. Join us again here on The Road with Jesus. Bye for now.
9: Bye.
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6: No matter what you're facing today, there's hope. And Keep the Faith is designed to share that hope in every story and song. Welcome, I'm Donna Cruz, along with Keith Stevens.
7: It's great to be with you, remembering the freedoms we have and the encouragement those freedoms bring. On Keep the Faith, the celebration sounds something like this.
8: Just breathe. Just breathe.
9: What would it look like to just hit the bullseye? 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
10: This military population reminds us that there is still a large quantity of people who would give up their lives if necessary for the beliefs that they have in our country, but ultimately in God.
6: 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And next on Keep the Faith, you'll hear how that's true in the seasons of your life, too, even when they're hard.
11: Lately, I've been reeling, watching the nightly news. Don't seem to find the rhythm, just want to sing the blues. Feels like a song that never

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2: I'd love to share the story of my husband. He's actually 34 years old in Air Force basic training right now, and joining the military has just been a long time, a dream of his for years, truly in the making. But he was told throughout this journey, he had to lose, gosh, he lost over 120 pounds just to be able to get into basic training. And when the pandemic hit, you know, the world shut down, and he knew this was his window of opportunity, and he just started running, and the gym shut down, but it didn't stop him. He ran over 400 days consecutively, and I just saw such a drive and dedication in him that I truly had never really seen before. And throughout his journey, he was, you know, told he was too old, was told, you know, that he would have a hard time losing the weight, and it just really drove him. It is such a powerful testament just to the grace of God and it never being too late to fulfill your dreams.
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1: I'm Brandy Lene. The difference between a friend and an enemy is sometimes just a choice to forgive. Bruce Peterson's dad served proudly in World War II and has shared many stories with his son over the years since.
2: My parents moved into a seniors community, and one of the things that they encourage the families to do that move in there is to sit with different people in the dining room at dinner time. And they didn't have anybody to sit with, so the people that worked there put them with another couple that didn't have anybody to sit with. And so they sat down and started to get to know each other. And my dad noticed that the gentleman had kind of an accent. And my dad said to him, "Where are you originally from?" And the gentleman said, "I'm from Eastern Europe." My dad said, "Oh, that's kind of interesting, because I was in Eastern Europe during World War II." And the guy said, "Well, so was I." And my dad said, "Well, to be more specific, I was over in Belgium." And the guy said, "Well, that's interesting, because I was too." So my dad said again, "Well, to give you a little more detail, I was in Battle of the Bulge." And the guy said, "So was I." My dad said, "Well, this is interesting, because I was at the Battle of the Bridge of Remagen." He said, "What were you doing?" And the gentleman said, "I was a gunner on a German tank." My dad kind of stopped for a second, and he said, "That's really interesting." And the gentleman said, "Why?" And he said, "Because there was only one tank there when I got shot." And the gentleman said, as his mouth began to drop, "That means I shot you." It was kind of a, my mom said, kind of a quiet moment, as these two guys look at each other and realize that they were enemies during the war. And here they are sitting across from the table from each other. And this individual had shot my dad. And my dad finally spoke up first, and he said, "Look, you did what you had to do during the war, and I did what I had to do." So, and they were enemies during World War II, and now they're good friends in the community they live in. It's kind of interesting how God works that all out. And you never know when you might be sitting across from somebody who was your enemy at one time, who could become your friend.

boundaries really should never be used to control, manipulate, or even punish another person. And when we try to place a boundary on another person, that's going to be a really frustrating experience if that person is unwilling or incapable of making the changes that we want.

0: So when there's that dynamic of me giving level 10 access and another person only bringing level 3 responsibility, I need to do boundaries the healthy way, which is I create a boundary in the situation around myself, and I reduce the level of access that I give to the level of responsibility that they are willing and capable of demonstrating.
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14: Why does that kid have such a big afro? Because every time he throws a pitch, his hat falls off, he's got to pick it up. And my coach said to him, that's just his

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6: In those days, 10 men from all the nations will

Here's the things that I've learned in thinking a lot about fear. First of all, that fear is an option. It's not an obligation. Number two, fear is not a sin. Let fear do its work. It'll knock at the door. Let it alert me to potential dangers. But don't invite it in to dinner. And for heaven's sake, don't invite it to spend the night. And three, deal with fear as quickly as possible. Take all your fears to your Father. 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

0: of contagious encouragement. 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
1: And I'm Donna Cruz. 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
2: 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And this guy's a hero.
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1: I'm Donna Cruz. We all appreciate a second chance, but how do we make the most of it? Our friend Dan Wilt has an idea or two.
2: Recently, I was at a coffee shop with a friend in my hometown. It was what some call a hipster coffee shop, and that the room was full of skinny jeans, scarves, art installations, and even environmentally friendly trash bins. I was with a friend who wanted to order what was called their cookies and hot chocolate platter. I'm sorry, that's what the young man said with the beanie at the cash register. We're not able to make the specialty hot chocolate. Okay, my friend said, I'll just have a glass of milk with the cookies. I'm sorry, the young man said again, we can't do that. You see, the specialty chocolate that we use in the hot chocolate is specially paired with the chocolate baked into the cookies. Besides, that chocolate that we use in the specialty hot chocolate won't melt in cold milk. My friend and I looked at each other quizzically, and then my friend knew exactly what to do. May I order a plate of cookies? Then separately, may I order a glass of milk? Oh, absolutely, the young man said. We must have laughed all the way to the table. Maybe, like that young man, you've been seeing something one way, and seeing it another way just needs to come from an outside source. Sometimes our best second chances come when we look to others to give us input, maybe in an area that we've continually been missing the obvious in. That outside perspective could literally change the game.

0: 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Out of my hands and into yours.
1: Out of my hands and into yours. I'm Keith Stevens. 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Yes, that's sometimes how love stories go. Maybe you've seen it in your own life and can encourage someone else who's going through that very thing right now. 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
2: My boyfriend is trying to get into the Army. We started dating and I was really, really struggling with the idea of him leaving. And I thought I was okay with it. And I was just trying to do it out of my own strength and, you know, try to put on a good face for everybody that asked me how I was doing. He couldn't even bring it up without me crying. And then one night, I just decided to give him to God, and he completely freed me from everything. And I have so much peace. Like, now I'm so happy and excited for him to get in. Just give it to God. Like, you can feel like you're in control of someone else's life, but it's like you're not. And it's the least you can do is just be there and support that person in what they're doing and just come alongside and be an encouragement.
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12: 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One woman shares how she's finding it in the little everyday things. 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
1: Hey, I'm Keith Stevens. You like having fun, but sometimes it can get lost in the busyness of day-to-day life. Annie F. Downs is a New York Times bestselling author and podcaster who shares how to make fun into a lifestyle in her book, Chase the Fun.
2: What's something we can do that's fun? Well, let's get the hose out and let the nephews run around in the water and just laugh at them, or let's try a new restaurant tonight that we haven't tried yet. It's simple things. It's one little decision a day. It doesn't have to be like, okay, everybody, get in the car. We're driving to Disney World, right? Even though that's very fun and really great, it is. That isn't always going to be an option for everybody. But where you eat dinner tonight is a great option. You got to decide something. So can you turn tonight's dinner, whether you're cooking it at home or going out to eat somewhere, can you add a little level of fun where everybody has to order something green, or everybody has to score their meal, or everybody has to cook one part? Just adding a little fun to every single day, it really lightens, even in laughter, the heart may ache. Finding that at some point every day, I feel like it has made me more spiritually healthy as well as emotionally.
3: You made

0: life.
1: We really want to be close to our spouse. 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So you don't have to be alike, but you do have to share life with each other. That's what marriage is all about. Love is

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And when we do that, we have an intimate relationship that is loving and supportive. And that's what we all want. That's what we desire. Love.

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1: I'm Donna Cruz. Maybe you're feeling like every decision you make leads you somewhere you don't want to be. There is hope. Army Chaplain Captain John McDougall lives with and relates to people in really tough situations every day. He's written a book called Jesus Was an Airborne Ranger, based on his past experiences in Afghanistan and stateside. There was one soldier whose situation started to turn around with just one word.
2: But I'd met with Greg several times before. He would even come to church with me, and this particular morning he wasn't there. And my phone rang and it was Greg, and I took the call in the hallway. He said, "Sir, I need to see you." He was telling me all about the struggles he'd been through and how he's feeling depressed and down, and marriage wasn't going well and life wasn't going well for him. I said, "Boy, Greg, I really wish you'd been at service today. We talked about the Jesus and the woman at the well. And if you remember the story, you know, this woman was at the bottom of her life too. Things had not gone well for her. She was a low place in life." And I said to Greg, and then guess what happened? Guess who showed up in her life? And Greg knew the answer. He tried to voice it to me, but he couldn't get the words out. And I could see that he was choking over the words. And I thought it was just emotion. He actually grabbed his cell phone and texted the words to me, "I can't talk." So I went immediately into prayer, and I finished the prayer, and I asked him the question again, just to be sure. I said, "Greg, who was that showed up in that woman's life?" And he said, "It's Jesus." La-

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1: I'm Keith Stevens. There's that old saying that if you love something, you let it go. If it comes back to you, it's yours. Yes, that's sometimes how love stories go. Maybe you've seen it in your own life and can encourage someone else who's going through that very thing right now. 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
2: My boyfriend is trying to get into the Army. We started dating, and I was really, really struggling with the idea of him leaving. And, I thought I was okay with it, and I was just trying to do it out of my own strength and, you know, try to put on a good face for everybody that asked me how I was doing. He couldn't even bring it up without me crying. And then one night, I just decided to give him to God, and he completely freed me from everything. And I have so much peace. Like, now I'm so happy and excited for him to get in. Just give it to God. Like, you can feel like you're in control of someone else's life, but it's like you're not. And it's the least you can do is just be there and support that person in what they're doing and just come alongside and be an encouragement.
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11: Life can be so serious, so it's okay to have fun. One woman shares how she's finding it in the little everyday things. Next on Keep the Faith.

We really want to be close to our spouse. 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And we want to be supportive of each other. 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And that's what marriage is all about. Love it.

We're sharing life intellectually, emotionally, socially, spiritually, physically. And when we do that, we have an intimate relationship that is loving and supportive. And that's what we all want. That's what we desire. Love.

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1: Standing where I stand now, I know that He's the reason. I almost can't believe it.

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2: Welcome to Seculo. It's Friday. We're kicking off what is, for a lot of people, a holiday weekend, if you will, as Memorial Day will be celebrated on Monday. A really good way to start our 250th celebration of America, I think, is to remember those who gave the ultimate sacrifice and died while serving our nation. Of course, Memorial Day on Monday. For a lot of people, we know you're going to have the day off. A lot of people will be, kind of kicking off summer that way. But I think it's a good reminder, again, as we head into a summer, really celebrating America, that this is a proper way to kind of kick off your, if you want to say, celebrations, by remembering those who, again, paid that ultimate price for our freedoms and for our safety here in America.
4: That's right, Logan. And as I think we reflect on this, not just remembering those that have given that ultimate sacrifice, but also just the foundations of this country itself.
2: Sure.
4: This is a

0: good time. I encourage you, read the Declaration of Independence as many times as you can this year, but start now if you haven't yet, because we've heard already the way the media will try to spin things. They were trying to push back on Speaker of the House Mike Johnson for just quoting the Declaration of Independence. We've strayed so far in so many areas of this country from the foundations that that the founders really believed and wanted to happen, and the way that we could thrive as a country, that I think as much as we can, getting back to that, it's an important thing.
1: You know, and to pivot to what we're talking about a bit today, as we were going off the air yesterday, there was a big press conference that was happening in Minnesota about specifically the fraud scandal that has really rocked the country in general, but the details of what's coming out of these investigations. And remember, it is very easy. I know a lot of you say nothing ever gets done. There's, you know, we move on. I always say the media does move on very quickly, and we forget about these topics that become a dominant news story every day. But we've seen out of the Trump administration, and now we say we saw it after, you know, there was RFK Jr. there. There was Dr. Oz there. A lot of people involved directly. They are still working on these cases, and it is bigger than I think anyone could imagine.
0: That's right. And as they continue to prosecute these cases, it not only is going to put an end to those individuals committing this fraud, but hopefully serve as a deterrent to those that continue or think, maybe I should defraud the United States. Yesterday, it was announced 15 individuals had been indicted for over $90 million in alleged healthcare fraud. It was a scheme in Minnesota, and it saw even things like $40 million worth of fraud that was targeted to programs that were supposed to help children and families with autism. So not only did they steal from the taxpayers, but that money wasn't going to families that needed it and could use that to help live and thrive in America. They were stealing that from children that need it.
1: Yeah, don't think of this as some sort of like Robin Hood scenario where, you know, there's fraud happening, but maybe that's good because the government is doing, you know. No, these are people who were going after specifically people that needed this money, diverting it to places you should not be going, and doing it to the tune of millions and millions and millions of dollars. When we get back, we are also going to give you a bit of a recap of all the incredible work that we have been doing, all of the great segments that we've had over the last week, so you're not going to want to miss that. That is here again on ACLJ.org, on YouTube, Rumble, however you get your podcast. 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You know, yesterday we talked about Jack Smith. We talked about, you know, the deep state. Well, I know, you know, I don't really like saying that anymore. I like to find, you know, phrases that are new and fresh, but I feel like we're on repeat when we hear Jack Smith, deep state, James Comey. 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
1: 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Welcome back to Seculo. We are covering that massive fraud situation headed out of Minnesota. You know, we've been covering this for months, and a lot of you have said nothing ever gets done. But you know what? It looks like there's actually movement happening. So when you get distracted by what's happening in media coverage and you think nothing's happening, remember there are people working behind the scenes. So that's what we're able to see out of Minnesota. Will, let's give an update.
0: That's right. There is an assistant attorney general for fraud enforcement, Colin McDonald, giving a press conference right now. Right behind him is RFK Jr., the health and human services secretary, as well as you see
1: Dr. Oz,
0: who's the Medicaid and Medicare administrator. Here's what we're seeing. 15 individuals have been indicted for over $90 million in alleged healthcare fraud scheme in Minnesota. This is a sweeping FBI investigation with the DOJ. It is two of the largest Medicaid fraud cases ever charged in that district. It has seven additional Medicaid programs that were used in this fraud. This is all from a tweet from the director of the FBI. Minnesota public health care resources were defrauded to the tune of tens of millions of dollars, targeting programs such as housing stabilization services, child care, Medicaid programs, individualized home supports, as well as a scheme worth over $40 million that targeted early intensive developmental and behavioral intervention. That's a program meant to help children that have autism. And they were using that to siphon $40 million from taxpayers. You start to see this, and we've seen it in California, see more and more out of Minnesota. That's where even today, the defendant that was in the Feeding Our Future that was charged with $250 million of fraud was just sentenced to 41 and a half years in prison. The amount of fraud in our healthcare system, people on the left that pushed so hard for Obamacare and that said that was such a great program, when the reality of what Obamacare did to get more people insured was expand Medicaid, that was the largest amount of people that got coverage under it. What do we see now? Where is all the fraud? It's in Medicaid. It was that expansion without the proper guardrails on it that has led to them stealing taxpayer dollars to billions of dollars. And here's the other problem with it. Everyone else is suffering. It's not just taking your taxpayer dollars. It's this entire program that has created a way that's driving up every single person's healthcare costs. When people say healthcare is unaffordable in this country, it's not just because of the way the insurance system works and we need tort reform, things of that nature, which we've been saying for a long time. It has exploded exponentially because of the ways that fraud is so easily done. And therefore, all these insurance companies have to raise their rates. The prices of things have to go up. It's not just taking your hard-earned taxpayer dollars. It's hitting you twice because every single person's healthcare costs are skyrocketing. And it all goes back to one thing, and that is the disaster that was Obamacare.
1: Yeah, absolutely. I do want to take some phone calls if we can. Let's go to William, who's calling in California. William, go ahead.
4: Yeah, thank you for taking my call. Yeah, in regards to the lady who disguised all the things she took and all the documents as cake recipes and such. And I know you're being polite when you say, well, she probably didn't know what was going on or what she was doing. Yes, she did. I'm 83 years old. I've been around a long time. The people I've met in my lifetime, it's unbelievable. She knew exactly what she was doing there. She wouldn't have tried to disguise them in the first place.
1: Well, I want to clarify. I don't think we ever said that.
0: 100% agree with you. Actually, we said exactly what you're saying. And Jordan even said she's an attorney. She was a managing assistant U.S. attorney in the Southern District of Florida. She knew exactly what she was doing. It makes it that much worse because as a high up attorney in the DOJ and even the content of what it was, she knew the consequences of it, as well as it shows that intent that she renamed the files. If she didn't know what she was doing, I just forwarded it to my personal email address. No big deal. No, she knew exactly what she was doing. She renamed the files in order to conceal the contents thereof. So I agree with you 100%, William.
1: Yeah, William, thank you for calling.
0: She knew.
1: And thanks for watching on YouTube. Again, let's go to Leslie, who's calling in Virginia. Leslie is an ACLJ champion. Leslie, you're on the air.
5: Hello. Yes, ACL champion and Zionist. So I'm going to kind of avoid going to Texas. But what I wanted to tie in what you're saying today with what you said, I think it was Monday or Tuesday. If you believe the premise that our rights come from man and man's law, then you can justify what she's saying in Texas. You can justify the segregation laws, the Jim Crow laws of the 1960s. But if you believe that your rights come from the Creator, then you have to believe that all men are created equal and have certain rights, and nobody can take those away. No man can take
0: Leslie,
5: those away.
0: I think that's an exactly great analysis of what we talked about earlier when Katie Turr said, was trying to call out the Speaker of the House and saying, is he putting God above the Declaration of Independence? And the entire premise of, if we stray from how the founders set this up, then you are correct. If laws come from government, if rights come from government, then that is at the political whim of the fickle government. But in reality, because they come from God, and if we hold fast to that, then our country can course correct when it has not lived up to those principles. As you mentioned, segregation, the history that we have in this country where we didn't live up to what our principles are, you can course correct as long as you're going back to that same principle that all men are created equal and that they are endowed by their Creator with certain unalienable rights, being life, liberty, and the pursuit of happiness. So yes, we need to course correct back to the foundation.
1: We can try to take Eric in Pennsylvania. Eric, go ahead. Watch on Salem News Channel. We got about a minute left, Eric.
6: Yeah, my comment is that the left is so anti-Semitic, they hurt themselves. Kamala Harris should have picked Shapiro for vice president.
1: Yeah.
6: I'm not saying they would have won unless you got laryngitis, but they'd have been much closer. You know, and it just makes no sense. Shapiro's running for governor. They might not go out and vote for him because he's Jewish. It's crazy.
1: Like Eric, I'm not sure about the one comment there, but the rest of it, I think you're right. And we know it was pretty much stated in her book and some of the books saying that Spivily Shapiro was not picked with a concern because he was Jewish. And look, again, like I said, social media would tell you that was the right move. But you know what didn't? The votes in Kentucky. You know what's looking like it's not going to be? The Democrats who are going to stand up against what's going on in Texas because they know it could mean a political end for them. And they also maybe have some, you know, moral backbone, hopefully. All right. And that is also why the work of the ACLJ continues as well. I want to give you an opportunity right now as we are headed to the end of this segment to not only support the work of the ACLJ, because remember that all of this content that you see here, whether that's our media side, we're covering breaking news items, of course, the legal side as well. You saw Jordan yesterday, Washington, D.C., swearing in members of our legal team into the United States Supreme Court. This is all active. This is all happening right now only because People like you support the work of the ACLJ, and it happens in many different ways. It happens if you want to financially support, which we really appreciate. You can become an ACLJ champion, or if you even just want to get involved in what we're doing here. The ACLJ continues on working. And you can even be a part of our petitions. You can be a part of what we take to, whether it's to the Congress, to the Senate, what we take to the Supreme Court of the United States. And right now, we've got a brand new petition I want you to be involved in. I want you to go to ACLJ.org right now. That is ACLJ.org. And you can sign the petitions. It's free. There's not any sort of paywall here. The ACLJ, no paywall here. Unlike some of the fraud that's happening in Minnesota, there's no none of that funding issues happening. But it only happens because people like you support. So while you're there and you're signing a petition, while you're reading the incredible documents that our ACLJ team has put together, when you're getting involved or reading a blog or a news story that our team has put together, I want you to consider supporting the work of the ACLJ. Because again, none of it happens without you. We want to always remain without a paywall. There's a lot of other organizations like ours. They put a lot of the content back behind something you got to log into. It's confusing. It's hard to share. We want our content to be shareable and out there for anyone who possibly needs it. 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I'm going to ask you to do something. If you care about that Jack Smith situation, we got a petition right now for you. 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
1: I'll be honest, got a lot of people watching right now and nobody calling in. And I don't know if you just don't want to speak your mind right now. You're trying to listen into what we're talking about here. But I'm encourage you, if you want to be on the air, it's a great time to call in. 1-800-684-3110.
0: I have a question that may get people to call.
1: Okay.
0: Do you think that James Comey is setting the stage for himself to run for president? We know he's got an indictment over his head that's lingering over that Instagram
1: like
0: post.
1: Like, that hasn't stopped people from running for president.
0: That's fair. But, you know, say that all gets cleared up. Do you think he is setting the stage?
1: Fair enough.
0: He has written that book, A Higher Loyalty, Truth, Lies, and Leadership. That came out years ago. But that was the kind of presidential style book that people write. We now hear him saying things like hold out two more years and we can rebuild. That is a call to action. And he has been doing a lot of media.
1: If we're whispering it, other people are talking about
0: right.
1: it. Look, I think what you got to understand, I don't want to act like we are some political prognosticators. If that thought has ever entered our mind, I will assure you that that has entered the mind in the conversation of not just James Comey, but the people surrounding him and the people approaching him. The amount of people that I know have been approached in real life by real, you know, whether it's political action committees or whatever it may be, with the effort to get them to run for president. One, you'd be surprised at the people who have been approached to try to have that, you know, good run. But I guarantee you, when there's movies being made about you, when there's conversations being had, you're in that mix. You're in that mix. I'm not saying that he has plans for it. I'm not saying it's even on the docket for him. But where you're right, when you're doing media, unsolicited media in some ways, when you're not out there promoting a product, you're not out there promoting something current. Sure, he could say he's currently trying to defend himself against the
0: court of public opinion.
1: In the indictment. Right. But why? Why does that matter? Why does it matter? One, we know he loves television. We know he loves to talk on camera. Nothing wrong with that. It's a commendable thing. We know he loves to meddle around with what's happening in politics, especially around election season. So whether that's midterms, whether that is the presidential season, we know he loves to get himself in the mix. So that's not shocking, to say the least. However, I do think even if it's not him running for president, that there are bigger aspirations. What that looks like, again, this is not an older guy. This is a guy who's 65. He is 15 years younger than the current president of the United States. Okay? Remember, put that into your brain right now. Okay? Between Joe Biden and President Trump, we were talking about presidents who were in their 80s. Barack Obama was an outlier. George Right. W. Bush was an outlier to really our whole initial generation. It's a lot of been older people. And of course, now we are seeing if he's 65, now you're talking about 67, that's kind of like prime age for what seems to be the preferred presidential candidate for a lot of people. I mean, Bernie Sanders was preferred for a lot of people. And
0: right.
1: I don't know where he is age-wise, but I will tell you, it's on the older side.
0: Right. So give us a call. What do you think? 1-800-684-3110. Is he going to try to play this rational centrist kind of role? I know that he has tried to become a hero to the left with all his actions he took against President Trump, even though he was despised by them for all the things he did to Hillary Clinton during that entire campaign. People forget about that. So what do you think? Do you think he's going to try to run? Give us a call. But there is some other things we need to update people on. That's a big victory because we filed last week. We told you at the Supreme Court last Thursday, urging the Supreme Court, do not take Virginia's request to put a hold on the state courts block of their referendum, which changed their congressional map, making it a 10-1 Democrat to Republican congressional map. The Supreme Court of the United States did just what we were asking and rejected the bid from the Democrats in Virginia, trying to get them to weigh in and allow their congressional map to move forward. We were talking about that. You never know what's going to happen at the Supreme Court. But that is one of the reasons why it's so important to file, why the ACLJ was able to jump on that and get a brief in what feels like record time to the Supreme Court saying, don't take this. One, you look at what the Supreme Court did. It was a state constitutional matter. You don't need to weigh in here. It was a very brief order, one sentence order. So it didn't go into rationale why or why they didn't take it. But we do know that, at least for now, is no longer a threat. That the way they changed the rules in Virginia, the way they said we're trying to make it fair, which fair to them meant completely rewriting it and taking away the voice of almost half of their state who votes conservatively, not progressively, not on the left. So they were trying to be fair by taking away their own people's voice. You also see what they're trying to do there, where since their new governor went in place, they are trying to disenfranchise the own state's votes even more by signing off on that interstate electoral college popular vote compact, which says that if they get to 270 electoral college votes, It doesn't matter how the people of their state vote anymore. They're only going to go with what the popular vote is. Virginia consistently, with the Democrats they have elected, are trying to take away the voice of Virginians. And that should concern not just the people in Virginia, and we know we have a lot of people listening from there, but everyone around the country, because we saw what Kamala Harris said last week, that there's no bad ideas. They thought that was a good enough messaging point, Logan, from that call, that on May 15th at 5:17 p.m., I got a fundraising email from Kamala Harris saying, if you've been looking for a way to fight back against Republicans cheating across this country, this is it. Look, we've got to fight fire with fire. These folks are playing to win, so we need to play to win too. They're ruthless, so we need to be ruthless too. When the stakes are this high, there are no bad ideas. It's time for us to talk about electoral college reform, Supreme Court reform and ethics, multi-member districts, statehood for DC and Puerto Rico, and more. What we saw is like a crazy talk saying, let's just throw everything out there. They thought was a good enough messaging point and clearly did well enough with enough people.
1: Yeah, it could be because people like us are talking about
0: it. But they're fundraising on it now, which means that enough people want that. That's scary. So you've either got Kamala Harris wanting to completely throw out our entire constitutional framework, or you've got James Comey who thinks he's above it all at this point. We're going in a interesting trajectory here in the next few years.
1: Yeah, look, and we have a petition I want you to get involved in before we end this segment and head into the second half hour. We do have a few lines still open. Some of you have called in. Maybe you took Will's question, 1-800-684-3110. To get heard on the air today, but I am going to encourage you as we head to break. Some of you may lose us here. We have a new petition right now. It is directly involved with all the issues that we are talking about today, but really you can get a part about it. You should read it in full. Make sure you're supportive. If you are, sign it right there. I think over 100,000 of you have done it already. 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And if you go to that aclj.org/sign, it is directly about James Comey. 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That's again at aclj.org right now. And again, all of that happens. All the work we do here, whether it's our legal work, whether it's our media work, none of it happens without you. None of it happens, by the way, at your cost. 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
10: To another edition of Around the County. Today we have some important information to share with you. So we have on Executive Director of Pregnancy Care Clinic, Josh McClure. Josh, how are you doing today?
11: Doing well, thanks. It's a great day.
10: It is. Thank you for taking time out of your busy day to come on Around the County. And right away, I want to give out contact information right in the top of the show here. If you're dealing with unplanned pregnancy, you can go to the website unplannedparenthood.org if you're seeking help. If you'd like to help, it's supportpcc.com. Also, you can call them. The Santee phone number is 619-442-4357. That's 619-442-4357. 4357. The San Diego phone number, 619-326-8595. That's 619-326-8595. Here we are, Josh, two guys talking about pregnancy, but it just goes to show the importance of everybody getting involved. It takes two, you know, man and a woman to create a child. So here we are talking about pregnancy, and we are going to talk about in a little bit about how you can get involved as easy as filling up a baby bottle. So Josh, first of all, tell us about Pregnancy Care Clinic and its mission here in San Diego.
12: Okay, so Pregnancy Care Clinic was founded in 1993, and the mission is to reach out and help young people that are facing unintended pregnancy with resources and supplies and medical services to help them through the decision-making process of an unplanned pregnancy. Pregnancy Care Clinic became a medical clinic in 2005, and we've been offering medical services since then. So it is pregnancy verification, ultrasound, and STI testing. All of these things are used early on in pregnancy to help them make an informed choice. Our mission is one of education, and our belief and understanding is that an informed client will choose life. And that's what our hope is. That's the heart of our mission.
10: And you have two locations currently.
12: Yes, we have a location in Southeast San Diego, just a little bit above National City. And then we also have one in Santee that's a temporary location. We are currently renovating our new home in El Cajon, and both of these are permanent locations.
10: Okay, and you have a new a third one coming soon, correct?
12: Right, that's the location in El Cajon.
10: Okay.
12: We purchased the building about a year ago, and we just got our plans through the city, so we are going to be moving forward with building out that clinic space. So we're very excited to get that place open.
10: That's great. That's great. You have three, and hopefully more to come in the future with the help of, you know, support of our listeners and other people out there. So can you go more into what services Pregnancy Care Clinic provides to individuals and the families?
12: Yes. So again, everything centers around education and support. So we have pregnancy testing, ultrasound, and STI testing. These are our medical services provided by medical professionals. And then we have support services. So material items like diapers, wipes, and baby clothes, maternity clothes. And then we have educational services for childbirth education, lactation consultation. We have our Moms Helping Moms program, parenting class. And for those that have chose abortion in the past and are having difficulties or struggles with the aftermath, then we have after abortion healing, which we typically would see somebody about, you know, about 10 years after the fact. Because a lot of women are told, hey, you know what, move on with your life. You can go and accomplish your goals. And they find out that it's much more difficult than they ever imagined. And they need additional help. They really need some hope. And our after abortion healing is centered around restoring your relationship with God and receiving His forgiveness and restoration with our Creator.
10: Yeah. Wow. What a blessing that you provide that. Someone out there needs your services. The website, unplannedparenthood.org, unplannedparenthood.org. The Santee phone number is 619-442-4357, 619-442-4357, or the San Diego location, 619-326-8595. That's 619-326-8595. They've got a text line, 619-442-0389. That's 619-442-0389. That's the text line. If you'd rather text for information, you can do it right there. And if you'd like to donate and support, you know, get those ultrasounds to the mothers, you can go to supportpcc.com. 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Tell us about the ultrasound. I mean, you're a father yourself. What is it like for a parent the first time to see their child on an ultrasound? How was it for you?
12: Yeah, I'll tell you, you know, I'd been doing this job for quite a while. I don't get to sit in on ultrasounds or really a lot of our services with our clients. I'm more the leader here. I have fantastic people to help with all the hands-on work with our clients.
10: Yeah.
12: But the ultrasound, after being here for so long, we went in and did my oldest daughter's ultrasound, and it was remarkable. There's nothing like seeing your daughter, your child's heart beating on that screen. And you become acutely aware that we're talking about life. And as I said, I've been doing this for several years prior to that, but seeing that image, it's game changer. All the false ideas that the world likes to say, things like, well, this is a blob of tissue, this is a lump of cells, this is a parasite, oh, it's just a fetus, you know, anything to dehumanize. Well, when you look on that screen, there's one conclusion. You're talking about a baby. You see eyes, fingers, toes, and a heart movement, waving. You see God's creative effort, and all described in a few moments on the screen. It's fantastic. And it's a deeply educational moment that our clients, they desperately need it.
10: Yeah.
12: Because they're being told false truth.
10: Yeah. Nowadays, the technology, I mean, it's almost like 3D now. So it's kind of come a long way from the ones I used to see where it's two-dimensional, very grainy. The ultrasounds now are almost kind of like three-dimensional.
12: Yes, there are ultrasound machines that produce images that are, you know, very 3D, very lifelike. You know, when I first started, we had an ultrasound machine that the image was so grainy. It was the original machine that we started with in I think 2005 when we started doing ultrasound. And it was really difficult to see the images. And as that machine reached the end of its life, we brought in a couple of vendors to kind of test drive ultrasound machines. And my nurses were so mad at me because the images were so much better. Wow. On the new machines, and that they had been, you know, striving and working so hard with this grainy image to try to provide this education. And here we brought in these new machines, and the images were so crystal clear. And, you know, they almost wouldn't let me wait to bring in the next one to try the next one. They just wanted that one right away.
10: Yeah, that's funny. It's important that the services you provide, and that's ultrasounds is one of them. Like you said, it's so important for the mother to see that. And I don't know what the percentage is, but I know there's a stat out there that when a mother sees that ultrasound, most of the time they choose life.
12: Very much so. Now, we have clients that come in and we do the ultrasound. They want to know how far along they are. And, they'll refuse to look at the screen. And, you know, we can't make them look.
10: Yeah.
12: But it's undeniable that when they see that image on the screen, they're going to recognize we're talking about a human life, not just potential life or some kind of proto baby. That's not what they see.
10: Yeah.
12: They're seeing something recognizable.
10: Yeah. And so someone out there needs your services. The website, unplannedparenthood.org, unplannedparenthood.org. The Santee phone number is 619-442-4357, 619-442-4357, or the San Diego location, 619-326-8595. That's 619-326-8595. And even cooler, they've got a text line. So 619-442-0389. That's 619-442-0389. That's the text line. If you'd rather text for information, you can do it right there. And if you'd like to donate and support, you know, get those ultrasounds to the mothers, you can go to supportpcc.com. 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Josh, tell us about the baby bottle fundraiser and how people can get involved by filling a baby bottle.
12: Yeah, it's a small thing. We don't think about change a whole lot. In fact, I was at a store the other day and I decided to pay with cash and they handed me change and I was going, what am I going to do with this? you know, we all have that jar of change, or we've got the little tray in the car. You know, all that change, you pull it all together. And if you have a whole church coming together and doing a baby bottle fundraiser, it adds up very quickly. And it's a simple way to get involved and to help support the life-saving work of Pregnancy Care Clinic. And it goes well with times like Mother's Day and Father's Day. So we're coming up on Father's Day. You know, you and I are two guys talking about pregnancy and options and abortion, but you know, we need more guys involved.
10: Yeah.
12: I believe that the more that men stand up and defend life, the greater the impact and the more likelihood that we'll see abortions made unthinkable in this country.
10: Yeah.
12: But picking up a baby bottle from your church and then filling it with change and bringing it back a couple of weeks later, this is a really easy way for a church to get involved with us. And it doesn't involve the church needing to dip into their financial reserves necessarily, which oftentimes our churches struggle too. So it's easy for a pastor to be approached by somebody in the church saying, hey, I'd like to do a baby bottle fundraiser for Pregnancy Care Clinic. And it's easy for a pastor to say yes to that.
10: That's very cool. And shout out to my church, because they're involved. They were handing out baby bottles last Sunday, Calvary Chapel, Jericho Road. Good job doing your part. And hopefully get those baby bottles filled up. You actually can fill a lot of change in there. And cash does fit in there, too. You can roll it up.
12: Oh, yeah. You can fit whole dollar bills in there. You can fit silver and gold dollars in there.
10: yes, for sure. Fill those baby bottles up. So back to the clinic, who typically comes to the clinic and what are some of the common needs you see?
12: Right. So people that come in are typically, they're of childbearing age, early typically. So you're talking about mostly college age women. So they're just getting started with their life. They might be in a situation where they are, you know, living with a boyfriend, or they were irresponsible with a boyfriend and they were caught with a positive pregnancy test and they're just really not sure what to do. And so we're there to help them walk through that decision-making process. But really the clients that need us are the ones that, I mean, it crosses all the socioeconomic and racial and I mean, all the different lines you can think of. Humans are very good at making babies. And when we step outside of God's plan for that, it results in a lot of challenges. And for our clients, as they come in, they're facing, if it's an unintended pregnancy, they're facing three difficult choices. Parenting. I know you're not a parent yet, but I can tell you it's a challenge. 18 years, or sometimes 30. And then placing for adoption is challenging. It's for some crazy reasons, our culture does not look kindly on people that choose adoption. And it should not be the case, especially amongst the Christian world, because, I mean, adoption is at the foundation of so much of what the Bible teaches.
10: Yeah.
12: It's really fascinating if you go and do a deep dive on that. The third option is abortion. And, you know, oftentimes the church and conservative people tend to think that, people are just looking at this as the easy way out. But I'll tell you, as women are going through that process, it's not easy. It's not an easy choice either. And now they might not be thinking about the ramifications and the hardship that can come as a result. And it does appear a little bit like it's an easier way. It's certainly understandable why our culture might choose, why women might choose abortion. We can have an empathetic understanding and vehemently disagree with them taking a life in that way. But we can understand why they would consider it. It's not hard to understand
10: that. Well, I hope anybody that's listening out there today that may be dealing with unplanned pregnancy realize that there's support out there for them, that they're not there by themselves. The Pregnancy Care Clinic's there to help you. And even with the text line, there's privacy. Someone out there needs your services. 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The Santee phone number is 619-442-4357, 619-442-4357, or the San Diego location, 619-326-8595. That's 619-326-8595. They've got a text line. So 619-442-0389. That's 619-442-0389. That's the text line. If you'd rather text for information, you can do it right there. 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Josh, how do you ensure the person's privacy when they come into your clinic?
12: Right. We're very protective of our clients' confidentiality. All of our records are contained. We don't release anything. We have regular trainings. It's interesting to think about, but it's very easy to be in this community and potentially see a client or see somebody. And one of the things that I do when I see somebody that I recognize, and I say, I know her from somewhere in my mind, I immediately say, can't say that. Yeah. Can't say that. I don't want to put anybody in a position where they might have to reveal how they know me. But extensive training is really important. How we communicate about our clients, how we share. We even have doctor's offices calling for records, and we have to be really careful about how we release those records as well.
10: Yeah. I'm sure you have to get approval first or signature or something like that. So one more time, can you tell a little bit more about how listeners could get involved, whether they're voluntary, donating, or just spreading awareness?
12: Yes, absolutely. We have five ways that people can get involved. The number one thing that we need is people praying for us. We are actively engaged in spiritual warfare here. We are messing with the devil's stuff, and he hates our kids and he hates us. And we need people praying.
10: Yeah,
12: absolutely. The second way is volunteering. We typically look for 4 hours a week, and we try to have it consistent so that you can schedule around that. But we have lots of different volunteer opportunities for people to get involved. Yes, of course, donating. We want people to have the opportunity to support us. Baby bottles is one way. We also put on several events a year. On Thursday, we actually have our golf tournament.
10: Oh, cool.
12: And that's
10: what
12: that's
10: golf course is that going to be at?
12: We're going to be at Singing Hills.
10: Oh, okay.
12: Our golf tournament is this Thursday, which would be after your audience hears that.
10: Yes. So Singing Hills is a challenge. That's kind of a challenging golf course. I used to go golf with my dad there. And I remember having to get up so early in the morning because it does get kind of toasty up there. So I'd get up at 5 a.m. to go golfing with my dad and go, why am I doing this?
12: And it's a great time of year.
10: Yeah. But what a beautiful golf course. So I hope that was a good golf charity tournament, and people look out for next year. Keep that in mind if you want to get involved.
12: Yes. We've got a couple other events. We have a men's breakfast that'll be happening this summer. That's a new one that we've started. It's centered around a challenge and men bringing other men to that event. And, hearing an important message and being challenged to think how they can do more and how they can use their voice. That's another way that you can be supportive of what we do. How can you be a defender of life and speak out? How can you learn of somebody's unintended pregnancy and get them over to pregnancy care clinic? All these kinds of things.
10: That's awesome. Do you have a date for that?
12: It is in... at the end of July.
10: Okay.
12: I think the last weekend in July.
10: And if they go to supportpcc.com, is there more information on that event there?
12: Yes, there's a whole events page that has all of our other events.
10: Okay. And do you have a newsletter?
12: We have a newsletter that goes out 3 times a year.
10: Okay.
12: Yeah. And if you are plugged in either on our prayer list or on our, or have donated at any time, you'll get that 3 times a year.
10: Okay. Well, we're unfortunately running out of time here. What, Josh, what message would you like to leave our listeners with today?
12: So, you know, pregnancy care clinics, our focus and our desire is to speak up for the voiceless, to protect the unborn that do not have anybody speaking out for them. And it is also for us to provide support and welcome to, you know, the unborn and the newborn babies, welcoming these kids into our community and supporting women after the fact. A lot of times we get accused of just being pro-birth, but the reality is that the Christian community has decided, really nationwide, we have a very large network of pregnancy centers across the nation. The Christian community has determined that the pregnancy care clinic needs to be here to support women in this decision-making process and to support after the decision is made, which is the material support, diapers, wipes, baby clothes, formula, maternity clothes. The Christian church is very generous, and it is really unfair for the church to be accused of only caring about babies in the womb or only being pro-birth. That is not the case. We are, the church is remarkably supportive, and it's something that we can all feel very, very proud about. And when we get challenged in that, we need to be able to stand up and say, well, that just isn't the case. I support pregnancy care clinic. That's how I make sure that it's not just about being pro-birth.
10: I love it. And once again, I want to give out the information. If you need help, if you're dealing with unplanned pregnancy, you can go to the website unplannedparenthood.org, unplannedparenthood.org. If you'd like to support, donate, get involved, volunteer, go to supportpcc.com. Look for those events coming up, the men's breakfast coming up this summer. And the phone number, if you're listening to this on out there and you don't have the computer or internet, Santee phone number 619-442-4357, 619-442-4357. That's in Santee. In San Diego, 619-326-8595. That's 619-326-8595. And there's even a text line, 619-442-0389. The text line, 619-442-0389. Keep that information if you're dealing with unplanned pregnancy, or if you know somebody that is, please share that information with them. It's real important that you do so. So, Josh, I want to thank you again for coming on Around the County, taking time out of your busy day to do so.
12: Thanks so much for having me and sharing the word about Pregnancy Care Clinic.
10: I definitely, and the Pregnancy Care Clinic will be added to my prayers, as you as well, as you are doing God's work here. And I really want to say God bless you and the Pregnancy Care Clinic. All right.
12: Amen, brother.
10: Amen. And if you're out there and you're part of a 501c or charitable organization and you'd like to be on Around the County, email me at programs@salemsandiego. That's programs@salemsandiego. This is Around the County, keeping you in the know, everything San Diego.
13: 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But the band's relationship with faith is complex, and that shows in their latest album, Prizefighter. Perseverance seems like it's the album's main theme, the ability to take life's hits and keep moving. Mumford's painfully honest lyrics touch on redemption and second chances, but lyrics sometimes dive into more violent, destructive solutions too. And in one song, Begin Again, the singer may suggest he's moving away from Christian faith, not closer to it. Prizefighter is more musically muted than previous releases. 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Want more music reviews? Don't wait. 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I'm Paul Acey for Plugged In by Focus on the Family.
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17: hope. 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That was me searching for God, and I was not alone either. Many of my friends have similar stories. 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
11: We got a generation of Christians who have candy store fixation. 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
12: 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He is the King of Kings, the Alpha and Omega, the one who died so that all of us, including his murderers, might live. So we should be encouraged to not only worship him, but to trust him, to take him at his word. 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
11: You remember when Moses saw a bush burning and it wasn't consumed, because you would expect the fire eventually to go out since it wasn't among all these other bushes, a standalone bush that was burning and burning and burning, and God did that to attract Moses' attention. And Moses said,

0: let me go turn aside and see what in the world's going on with this bush. And you know, he ran into God, had to take his shoes off, and God began to describe himself to him and told him, I've called you to go, and you're to go to Pharaoh, tell him, let my people go. And so he was shocked by all of that. But at a certain point, Moses said, now, if I go to Pharaoh, I know Pharaoh. Pharaoh is a bad boy. That's the Paul Shepherd version of the Bible. He's a bad boy. I've been there. I was raised in the palace. I know Pharaoh up close and personal. If I go to somebody like him and tell him, somebody told me to tell you to let my people go, he's going to have a problem. So he asked the Lord, who shall I say sent me? And what did the Lord tell him? He said, I am that I am. Tell him the I am sent you. You get it? Don't tell him the I was sent you. Don't tell him the I will be. You just wait. Tell him the I am, the eternally present one. The one who was here before Pharaoh was in the eye and in the heart and in the mind of his parents. I am. God is the eternally present one. See, we're accustomed to thinking of things that run a course. We're accustomed to things that have a beginning and have a middle, a prime, and then they're on the downside and eventually they die. That's all we know. We live in a finite world. And everything we are familiar with has a beginning, a middle, a peak, and an end. But not our God. God didn't have a prime where you could say about God, oh man, I tell you, back in the day, boy, God was something. Oh man, back in the day, boy, God would tear things up. No. When you're talking about God, he is the eternally present one. You're the one getting older. We're getting older. We're the ones who live in this locked-in space called time. And we have a beginning, and we grow up, and at some point you hit your prime, and you're as good as you're going to get in some ways. All of us have a time when you look the best you're going to look on the planet. That's it. I tell young folk, when you think you are as fine as you're going to get, take your pictures then. That's the time to take your pictures. So later on, when folk don't believe you used to be the bomb, you can whip them out and show them. Look at that. That was me. See, we're the ones that are in this progression. We're in this time that is causing swift transition to take place. And so, you know, we're the ones trying to hold on, older folk. I'm in my middle ages, and I now know what that's like, where you just think back to times you were stronger and you were younger and you were more virile and you had more energy and you could do more things. And that's fine. Go on and look back, and, you know, if you're a grandparent, brag to your grandkids, you know, and pull out your old pictures. They see you leaning against an old car looking all sharp. Got your suit on and hat and everything, looking all, and the little kids say, oh, that was your granddaddy. Yeah, that was me. It's fine to do all of that. But you got to understand, that's why the Bible says, teach us to number our days, that we may apply our hearts to wisdom. Why? Because as you move on, you got to learn to be wiser. Because you're not always going to be as strong as you once were. You're not always going to be as handsome or beautiful as you once were. But you ought to have more wisdom as you move along. Because, come on, you might as well be honest. Back when you were in your prime, and some of you young folk are just heading to yours now, and some of you are right there. But listen, when you're in that state, you might be physically in the best shape of your life, but there's a lot more you have yet to learn about how to live life. Because some of us who have come through that season, and we're in the second half of our life, in the third quarter of our life, and some of us are in the fourth quarter of our life, and some of us are in the final 2 minutes, the 2 minute warning. The 2 minute warning has come. If you're not familiar with football, when you get to the end of the game, there's what they call the 2 minute warning, and you take an automatic timeout, and whatever else you're gonna do, you got 2 minutes to do it. And some of us are in the two-minute warming, but wherever you are, when we look back, we realize that there are some things we learned along the way that we wish we had known earlier. Because some of us, when we were looking our best and strong and young and pretty and cute, had your little figure, all that stuff, some of those days you were jacked up in your head. You weren't as smart, you weren't as wise as you are now. Some of us look back and see some of the mistakes we made and said, Lord, if I could get that time back. Because, you know, some of us were young and cute and dumb. Come on, you might as well be not about everything, but some areas of your life. You were just dumb. You just thought you knew more than you knew, and you thought you could get away with more than you could get away with, and you thought things would be different, and you have learned, in many cases, the hard way. And so even when you're moving on later in years, the Bible says, teach us, Lord, to number our days that we may apply our hearts to wisdom. Lord, teach me, the worst fool is an old fool. You know. You've had time to learn something by now. You've had time to gain some wisdom by now. What you doing old and still stupid? You ought to know something by now. My grandmother used to say, boy, you better listen to me. I'm coming back from where you're going. You ought to know some things by now. You ought to decide there's a better way to get your life lived. And you don't want to try to count on being young and being strong. Sometimes wisdom is much better than strength. Because wisdom will help you to live the way God wants you to live your life. But my point is that we are used to that. We're locked into that kind of understanding. We're used to thinking of things having a beginning and a middle and an end. And so wherever you are in life, number your days. God, make me wiser as I live my life. Don't ask God to make you cuter. Do the best you can. Stay cute as long as you can. And, you know, do your best. Go on, even if you're, you know, in your middle years and what have you, go on. Hopefully you got a little more money now. You can put together your outfits just right and compensate. You know, when you were young, you could throw on anything, still look halfway good. You know, young folk just can look crazy and look good sometimes. But you know, those of us who are moving on alone, we got to coordinate. We got to take some time and get this together. You got to get it together. You got to make sure that you're just working it out just right.
1: 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He's the same yesterday, today, and forever. 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
0: And you have some options now in this day that'll help you. You can go to the store and get some vitamins to help you with your energy. And you can pop the right pills, and God has blessed the pharmacist to learn the wisdom of what is here in the earth that can be used to help you, and you can get stronger and have the energy to do what God wants you to do. You can get, because of all the modern things we have now, if you are losing your hair and want some more, you can go buy some. You buy some if you want to. Now, when mine started going years ago, I was frustrated. Lord have mercy. Because, you know, I used to have a big head of hair. In fact, back in the day, I had an afro. Had an afro. Big, beautiful afro. Back in the day when we would braid it up at night. Let me just tell you about my culture. You think back to yours. Back in my culture, we would braid, because afros were in at a certain point. The Jackson 5 and all of them, we were in. And I'm the age of Michael, so Michael and I both had our big afros. And, you know, those are the days when you would put the grease in there to make it shine. You either got afro sheen or ultra sheen. Now, you from other cultures, you'll have to tell me what you did. But we did Afro Sheen and Ultra Sheen, and we would put that in there and what have you. Then you would braid it at night and sleep on it like that. Then you'd wake up in the morning, get your pick, and pick it out. And if you did it right then, then you would make sure you go to the barber, and he couldn't cut it off. He just trimmed it so they had a nice... So you had that nice round shape to it. Oh boy, when you got it right and it was glistening in the sun and it was shaped just right, we'd go out and the women would just have to pray. Because we were looking good, we knew we were looking good, but I lived long enough to find a hole developing in my afro. And after a while, once somebody said, once I was losing my hair, they said, you're going to go, you know, buy something, you get one of these, you know, hair pieces or something, go to the men's hair clubs. I said, no, I read the Bible and it helped me. It said, the Lord giveth and the Lord taketh away. Blessed be the name of the Lord. I got my pictures from when I had it. That's good enough for me. Y'all messing up my message. Where am I? Teach us to number our days, that we may apply our hearts to wisdom. But with the God we serve, the HD view of God is, he doesn't have a prime when he's at his best, and after that it's downhill. God is eternally who he always was and who he always will be. He is eternally isness. He is the eternal I am. I took a little sampling when I was studying and putting this message together. I sampled some God is passages. Let me just throw one at you. God is not a man that he should lie, nor a son of man that he should repent. That's in Numbers 23, verse 19. Talking about what God is, this one tells you what God is not. He is not like you. He is not a man, meaning a person, not the gender, but humankind. He is not a person that he should lie, or the son of man that he should repent. In other words, God doesn't make mistakes. God doesn't deceive. God doesn't speak what he does not follow up on. The eternally present God is full of holiness and righteousness and integrity. So he has no ability to lie. He is not a person that he should lie. That means when God says a thing, he's not trying to make it happen. He's not hoping it will happen. Well, you know, if everything goes right, I'm working on something right now, and if I can pull it all together. No, that's your uncle. That's your uncle. That's not God. That's your uncle. Back when you were a kid, you know, your uncle, I'm coming by and pick y'all up. I'm going to take you to the amusement park. And you standing by the door. You don't know whether uncle going to show up or not. And then later on he calls, something came up. Tell the kids I'm sorry. God is not a man that he should lie. He's not the son of man that he should repent. If God says it, he's going to bring it to pass. If God promised it, it is so. God is so much who he is that God can speak in the future about things that haven't even happened yet. God can talk about something like it happened already, and in fact, in this world, it hasn't yet come to pass. Because God, when he speaks, it is so. We serve the same one who stepped out into nothing and said, "Let there be." And there was. And God is able to talk about things that have not yet manifested as if they have already manifested, because when it is in the mouth of God, when it is in the mind of God, it is so. Now here's the problem we have serving a God like that. We serve the infinite God, but we're finite people. So when God speaks, we put it often in our terms. And first of all, we're concerned about the scheduling of it. But if you notice, if you walk with God for any amount of time, God has a way of telling you, giving you a promise in his word, or giving you a promise in your time of prayer and devotion, and he'll speak something to you and you hide it away in your heart and you believe it, but you've got to understand you're dealing with the eternally present one, and time is not an issue with God. God doesn't operate by time, he operates by purpose. He operates in the counsel of his own will according to his own purpose. Here's the problem. You and I don't have his schedule. We don't know. See, the Bible says things like in the fullness of time. In the fullness of time. And you don't know when the time has filled up. Which is why your Bible tells you you must walk by faith and not by sight. You got to walk by faith, not by your calendar. You got to walk by faith, not by your feelings. You got to walk by faith, not by anything else other than the word of God. If God said it, he'll bring it to pass. And we have to walk by faith and obedience. One of the things you got to realize when God makes you a promise, if there are conditions attached to the promise, make sure to pay attention to the conditions. Because we got a generation of Christians who have candy store fixation. They just think God is a cosmic Santa Claus and he has come to just give you everything you want. And you got folk trying to claim promises and leave off the condition. You can't do that. And so I've heard people over the years, well, you know, the Lord said he'd give me the desire in my heart. Well, he did, but back up first and read what he said leading up to, and I'll give you the desires of your heart. Here's what he said. I've already read it. John chapter 15. If you abide in me, that means live in me, dwell. It's the word for domicile, where you live, your residence. If your residence is in me, if you live in me and my words live in you, then you can ask what you will and it'll be done. Why? Because you are so rooted in the word of God, which is the will of God, until you're immersed in God. I don't want my way. I want your way. You abide in him and his words abide in you. You can ask what you will. And that promise is true. Some people say, well, the Bible said, the Lord, give me the desires of my heart. Back up. Delight yourself in the Lord, and he will give you the desires of your heart. Same principle is in John 15. If you delight yourself, if you immerse yourself in who God is, if you're excited not just about what he gives, but who he is. If you delight yourself in who God is, Lord, I just love you for you. Then he will give you the desires of your heart. When you love on God, when you immerse yourself in him, when you flatter God, when you compliment him, Lord, you're just wonderful. I just can't get enough of you. You make God give you the desires of your heart. He loves to be acknowledged for who he is. And he'll give you the desires of your heart. I've heard people say, well, you know, the Bible said, I don't have to worry about anything in my life because the Bible says 1,000 will fall at my side and 10,000 at my right hand, but it will not come nigh me. I read that, Psalm 91, but back up. He that dwelleth in the secret place of the Most High shall abide under the shadow of the Almighty. I will say of the Lord, he is my refuge, my God, in him will I trust. See, if you're not abiding in the secret place, a whole lot of things will hit you. It won't just fall at your side, it'll fall on you too. Because you're not abiding in that secret place where nothing can harm you, because I am hidden with Christ in God. And so you have to understand, we serve the eternally present one. And I want you to know that our God is not a man that he should lie. He is not the son of man that he should repent. You can trust God. You can trust God more than you can trust anything or anybody else. You can trust God. You can put your hope and your trust and your faith in him, because he is the eternally present one.
1: You know, the reason the Lord has not returned is because he loves the world so much that he wants to give everyone time to repent, to profess their faith in him, so that he can take as many people to heaven with him as he can. That's what we want to do here at Destined for Victory. The last thing Jesus told us to do was to make disciples of all nations. So today, before we let you go, we want to share with you a conversation I once had with Pastor Paul Shepherd, one that will really help you understand what our mission at Destined for Victory is and what it always will be.
2: Well, you know, when I think of victorious, my mind goes back. I'm a kid growing up watching TV in the 60s, so my mind goes back to the wide world of sports.
3: Oh, yeah.
2: There was an announcer named Jim McKay, something like that. He had this classic line where he talked about the thrill of victory and the agony of defeat. And I love just thinking about how thrilling it is to be victorious. I love, in any game I'm playing, I want to be victorious. I tell people, I don't care whether it's Monopoly or something really serious, I want to win. And in life, we can win in Christ. And that's what the Bible tells us, that we are victorious in Him. And victorious means that we're following His lead, that we're letting the Holy Spirit take us where He wants us to go in life. We're saved by His grace, and then we're simply following His direction. And of course, the Word of God is so key to following God's direction, because the Word is a lamp to our feet and a light to our pathway. And so those who tune in to broadcasts like Destined for Victory are really supposed to be receiving guidance so that we can walk in and live in victory. And that's what I pray is happening as people tune in day by day.
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0: In Deuteronomy chapter 4, you will find another indication of who our God is. There you will find in verse 24 that our God is a consuming fire and a jealous God. And then in that same passage, in verse 31, you will find that He is a merciful God.
1: And that's tomorrow in our continuing message, Jesus in High Definition. Until then, remember, He who began a good work in you will bring it to completion. In Christ, you are destined for victory.

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11: What do you mean we don't talk
12: anymore?
11: When
12: was the last time we sat down and just had a conversation?
11: I'm crying out loud. What do you think we're doing now? I could be watching the game. I could be playing the computer.
12: Watch your silly game, okay?
11: Fine.
12: Alone.
11: I usually do.
10: Well, maybe you and your spouse know conflict like that all too well. Like you've memorized that pattern and those habits and the dance steps. And every time you have a disagreement or a tough issue to navigate, there you are again. If you can relate, we have some hope and practical help for you today on Focus on the Family with Jim Daly. I'm John Fuller, and thanks for joining us.
13: You know, how many couples have these disagreements, and then hours later, days later, you're going, what was our problem? What were we talking about? What we were fighting about?
10: Remember,
13: yeah. You can remember the intensity of it, but oftentimes you don't even remember what the noun of the trouble was. You know, what was the subject? And that's because we're reacting out of a dysfunction somewhere that we learned. I mean, it's a trigger, right? Mm-hmm. And we're pushing each other's buttons. That's one of the things I am way too good at with Gene, at pushing that button. And I feel bad about it, but it's almost like a reflex. You know, when she says something to me, I just go bing, and then boom, she reacts to that, and then off to the races we go.
10: Yeah.
13: Now, you would think after being married 39 years, we'd have some of this figured out. And we do, and we're getting better, but it still comes up. You know, it just pops its ugly head, and then we got to say, I'm sorry, will you forgive me, which is all good. But why not go there in the first place, right? And today we're going to give you some tools to be able to recognize those patterns in your life and then how to maybe respond with the adult brain that God has given us.
10: Yeah, Ron and Nan Deal are here. Ron is back here. He's joined us a number of times for a variety of conversations. He's a marriage and family therapist, probably best known for his work with step families. His wife, Nan, is a former teacher and travels, and they speak together at marriage conferences. And together, they've written a terrific resource called The Mindful Marriage, Create Your Best Relationship Through Understanding and Managing Yourself. And you can learn more about our guests and get a copy of this resource. The details are at FocusOnTheFamily.com/weekend.
13: Ron, welcome back. Nan, welcome for the first time. It's great to have you.
14: Thank you. It's good to be here.
13: It's always a little more difficult when the spouse shows up for this kind of interview, right?
15: It's going to be real.
13: Because we sound so brilliant as husbands or as just a wife.
14: Yes.
13: But when we're together,
14: right,
13: it's accountability time.
10: That's right.
13: I think Gene might say, yeah, you could write the book, The Mindless Marriage. So no, Gene would never say that, but I might think that she's thinking that. But it's so true. Why? Let's start right there. Why us, I would say, mature Christians walking with the Lord a long time, how do we still fall prey to these kind of traps that we should be, like Paul says, renewing our mind day after day?
10: Right.
13: I've probably been a Christian for 8,000 days of my life, maybe more.
14: Mm-hmm. Yeah.
13: And sometimes I still don't know the right way to respond.
14: You guys, we have learned so much about how the brain and body, soul works in the last 20 years. Neuroscience has taught us a tremendous amount about the brain and how it functions. You mentioned 39 years. Nan and I have been married 39 years. We tell our audiences, we're just beginning to figure this thing out. Like, why has it taken so long? But I think it's the same reason why most people listening or watching right now go to church on Sunday, hear truth, and walk out going, that was for me, and nothing changes.
13: Right.
14: Because there are certain things that are set neurologically within the brain. It is our mind that needs to tell our brain how to behave. Mm. Now, think about that for a minute. Paul's talking about renewing your mind. It's your mind that is above your brain, but there's a physicality to your brain that develops neurological pathways that get set. You said a minute ago, Gene might say something and you reflex. That is exactly the right word.
13: Oh, yeah.
14: Your brain has a reflex. Yeah. And in a nanosecond, you go from 0 to 100 because literally what's happened is something in the prefrontal cortex has been triggered by a pain that you've experienced, and your midbrain takes over. It's sort of like your thinking brain goes offline, your midbrain takes over, and all it knows to do is fight or flight.
13: Yeah.
14: And as long as your mind lets your brain go there, you will do the same thing you did when you were 6 or 15 or 25 or your immaturity.
13: 50 or 60?
14: 50 or 60.
13: Yes. Really? Yeah.
14: But well, the beautiful thing is you don't have to end there.
15: And scripture is clear. The flesh wants what the flesh wants. But we're asked and called to walk in the spirit, which takes a lot of self-control.
13: Yeah, it does. Now, you guys have written this book together, and probably the best way to demonstrate some of these things is by your examples.
14: We have lots of them.
13: So let's go to that moment when the bottom was dropping out of your marriage and you felt something. Describe what was going on. What was the phrase or what was said that caught your guys' attention?
14: You want to tell it?
15: I think I showed up with suitcases and I said, it's either you or me.
14: Yeah.
15: I am done. It was just, I was done with that cycle and that dance.
13: Did you even understand it at that time, what was happening?
15: I didn't understand what was happening, but I was, our boys were preteen at the time.
14: This is 2007,
15: by the way. I was tired of chasing after my husband, who was chasing after so much in ministry and helping so many other people. And here we are. And I have these about to be three young men. And it was just the same thing. And it just kept cycling. And I kept responding. And he kept responding. And it just was, 20-something years in? And it was like, it's either you or me or get us some help, basically.
13: Wow. Because I mean, that's pretty dramatic.
15: He's a therapist. Yeah. I'm like, obviously, you can't fix this, so get us some help to help fix this.
13: Did you ever say to Ron, you're looking at this stuff all day. Why can't you apply it in our relationship?
15: Yes.
14: Absolutely. And what I want to say is, it's not like, and I think most married couples listening can relate to this, it's not like it's black or white. Either your relationship is all great or all bad. As a matter of fact, most of us, and to that point in our marriage, I would say we were among those who had lots of good, lots of positive.
15: Yes.
14: There had been lots of growth and change and I had been working on some of me and family of origin stuff, but at the end of the day, there were still those dysregulated reactive moments that were really, really bad.
13: How did you respond with Nan's declaration of, I need more?
15: I truly believe it was, now looking back, Holy Spirit moment of, because he didn't bow up like he usually does and get defensive. He was like, I'll do whatever it takes.
13: It was more serious for some reason.
15: Yeah, he got down on his knees and said, I'll do whatever it takes. I don't know what I said that night or how I said it, but you knew I meant business that night. And so the next day,
14: I was deeply convicted in that
15: moment. We were in Terry's office.
14: And she started saying, get us some help. And I said, okay, who do I trust? And there were a couple of people, and I called, and they were occupied. unavailable.
15: You did come at me with, Terry has a 2-year waiting list. I don't think you'll see us. And I said, call him right now. And it was like 9 p.m.
13: Oh, wow.
15: Mm-hmm. And we were in his office the next day.
14: He lived in our community, and I had a deep respect for Dr. Hargrave. So we ended up in his office the next morning, and that, too, had to be God's intervention.
13: So this is Dr. Terry Hargrave.
14: That's correct.
13: Taught you, really, this modality of
14: marriage.
15: That's right. And here's how that went down. Dr. Terry Hargrave and I married to a marriage and family therapist, I stood at the doorway and I said, no psychobabble stuff right here, the two of you. I want you to land the plane with me. No funny business between the two of you. And I want to be heard.
13: I could see it in your face right now, man.
15: And Terry said,
10: she was serious.
15: And okay. Terry said, go ahead.
13: Wow.
15: And I laid it all out there. And then the next thing was so beautiful.
13: It was what you've been waiting for. When Terry said what to Ron?
15: He nailed him. He nailed him to the wall, and I got to watch it.
14: This is really important how it came down.
15: It really is important. And my husband broke down.
13: What did Terry say?
15: And it was the beginning of really a humbling
14: He was moment. Looking at Nan. She had just talked for 20 minutes about all her pain. And he looked at her with a simple little reflective statement, but he was talking to me. He was looking at her, but he was talking to me. And he said, well, Nan, what I think you're telling me is that the reason Ron threw you under the bus is because God told him to.
13: Wow.
14: And I instantly knew God would never tell me to do that. That I had been justifying some things out of my own needs, and I don't know why, but it's wrong. And I felt a deep, deep conviction. They kept talking, and I was just sitting in my little space going, something's wrong, and I got to deal with me. And that was the beginning of a humbling process, what is this thing? And, you know, it certainly involved Nan as well. It wasn't just me that needed it.
15: He said something very poignant to me as well. He looked me straight in the eye, and he said, if you will allow God to heal all of this brokenness in you, it'll be the most beautiful thing that will come out of your life.
13: And what did you feel inside when he said that? It's
15: going
13: to be impossible or okay, I'm willing?
15: I had no idea what he was saying at that moment because I had so much brokenness and I thought I could take care of it and not allow God. I couldn't trust God with it. It was too much from family to Ron. And I just sat there and went, I don't know. And I didn't know what he was saying to me till years later.
13: Wow. You know, we have something called Hope Restored. It's a marriage intensive. We talk about it often. And the one question on the intake side, when these couples are hurting desperately, like where you guys were at, and they start the application process, they'll ask them one question. Do you believe God can work a miracle in your marriage? If they say no, they don't get in. Because what we have found is that basic ounce of hope is what's required.
14: That's right.
13: For that failure rate, you know, if you're already in a place where not even God can work a miracle, you don't have a chance.
14: Yeah.
13: But if you can say, and it usually goes like this, and Nan, you'll be able to relate to this, God's the only one because my husband's such a jerk. But that's hope. That's saying, God, I think, can work that miracle. And that's the difference. And that's where you guys were at.
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10: Thanks for listening to Focus on the Family. Let's resume now with the balance of today's programming.
13: Let me ask you, Ron, you know, people listening, we got the whole spectrum, people that respect a PhD in psychology, mm-hmm. and then people that are theologically rooted and saying, you know, I don't know that psychology delivers that much. It could be psychobabble,
15: mm-hmm. yeah.
13: exactly what you said, Nan. But Dr. Hargrave introduced you to this restoration therapy, which really is rooted in 2 Corinthians 5, I believe. Mm-hmm. So connect that for the skeptic, the listener, the viewer who's going, mm-hmm. I don't know about that. But the study of science is really the study of God's creation.
14: Yeah. Mm-hmm.
13: When it gets down to it, people will manipulate that. But when we match these things, which of course Dr. Dobson did as a yes. PhD in child development, and mm-hmm. so many who have come behind him now that they're both Christian and experts in these areas, you can pick up patterns that God has created.
14: Absolutely. All truth is God's truth. We know medical science truth that we all live by every single day when you go to the doctor and he or she says, do this, don't do that, take this, don't take that. Like, we're trusting a lot in medical science. And is there a God behind all of that that makes all of that make sense? Absolutely. And I think the social sciences are very similar to that. They will always, biblical truth is the ultimate truth. It will always point us in the right direction. And any other truth that's discoverable, if we could say it that way, will line up ultimately with biblical truth. That's why I said what I said earlier about we've learned more about the mind and the brain and the distinctiveness there and how it works. It's adding more layers to our understanding of the flesh. As Nan said in Romans 7, Paul said, why do I keep on doing the things that I don't want to do?
13: I'm so glad he wrote that.
14: Me too.
13: I mean, thank you, Paul.
14: Hallelujah. Like, yeah.
13: Seriously, that's one of the best lines in scripture for human beings.
14: It's the human experience. Like, yeah. So here's a guy who knows better, but can't quite get to the living better. There's a gap there. Absolutely, there's a gap. What is that gap? And why is that gap exist? Well, we know a little bit more about that gap now, if I could say it that way. When it comes to spiritual walk discipline and walking with God and having self-control to live and obey the way he's asked us to obey,
13: boy, it's so true.
14: My flesh constantly, and part of that is my brain, constantly wants to go back to what it knows.
13: Mm-hmm. Yeah.
14: And those are old patterns that are really deep rooted. They're neurological at this point in my life. Neurological.
13: And that's that restoration therapy. Give us that quick definition.
14: Okay, so restoration therapy really integrates a number of things that you guys have talked about many times on this program. Attachment theory, what we know about how we work in terms of relationships, how we connect with other people, the neuroscience.
13: And you learn this as a child, mostly.
14: Exactly. And it sets those styles in us that then pour out us as an adult. But the question is, what do we do about it? And what Dr. Hargrave, restoration therapy, does is take all of that know-how and then merge it with New Testament theology around your old self and your new self. If there is one thing that we ought to be teaching and preaching in church on a regular basis, it's this reoccurring theme in the New Testament about it is my job as a follower of Jesus to take off my old self, the part of me that is not like Christ. I'm listening to the Spirit. I'm trying to merge my body, soul, mind processes along with the Spirit, so that I can live out what he has called me to do. There's the gap between my flesh and living by the Spirit, right? This is over and over. Galatians 5, this is Philippians 4, this is Colossians 3, this is Ephesians 4, this is 2 Corinthians, you mentioned. This is over and over. Take off the old self and put on the new. It just turns out there's quite a journey but to do that.
13: Yeah.
14: And Dr. Hargrave has figured out a process, a system that really helps us navigate that space, become less and less like our old flesh and more like Christ. And when I do that in the context of my marriage, in the moments when I'm triggered and all my bad self comes out, if I can put on self-control, I can bring a better me to the next moment in my marriage. And it's transformative for relationships.
10: And Ron, in the book, you use the analogy of being on a trail, and you talk about kind of this pain cycle and liken it to finding a snake on the trail.
14: Yes, a rattlesnake.
10: I saw a pretty serious snake on a trail one time in Arkansas, of all places. What were you thinking of when you wrote that?
14: Well, I was probably reacting the way you were reacting. You know, it's funny, John, when you see a rattlesnake. We were walking through a canyon with all of our kids on this occasion. You don't have to form a committee and say, we have a rattlesnake. What should we do about it? No, your midbrain kicks in. It's God's gift to us, this fight or flight reactivity that says, danger, danger, Will Robinson, back up, get away, protect your kids. You don't have to pause and ponder, and that's your brain will take care of you. That's the good news. The bad news is that in life, my brain doesn't know the difference between a rattlesnake and Nan's criticism.
13: Both bite.
14: They both bite.
13: Yeah.
14: And my brain doesn't know the difference. All it knows is danger, danger. What do you do, Ron? Well, in my case, and there's four different ways people respond in fight or flight at that point in time. But for me, I go into either blame or defensiveness or control. Like I'm either going to control her. I'm going to perform and get better at something so that she has no reason to be upset with me. Or I'm going to counter blame and somehow make it to be about her. Now, all of that stuff that I do, here's the crazy thing, guys. It's all an effort to restore peace within me and between us, in our usness, as we like to call it. So think about that. That really doesn't make sense, and it's not helpful.
10: It doesn't feel right.
14: Rattlesnake, criticism, I need to defend myself and prove to her that she's wrong about me, so now I'm arguing her into liking me, which never works, thank you very much. And now she's even more upset because I'm not listening, I'm not considering what she had to say, and we escalate our negative behavior. Am I getting to peace? No. I'm getting to more conflict. And it's because my dysregulation triggers her dysregulation, and there we go. We're off and running. If I don't learn how to manage that nanosecond between rattlesnake and my response, things get worse.
13: You know, when you say that, it sounds kind of ridiculous. I mean that very respectfully, but it is the mechanism.
14: It is the mechanism.
13: We can't distinguish that. So, you know, when we're talking about slowing down or taking a step back emotionally, how do you help yourself from not noticing the difference?
14: Well, you have to understand what I normally do. Like, one of the beautiful things about this book and Dr. Hargrave's work is that you are going to do some exercises and you're going to map and sequence what are the triggers for me, what's the pain points, and what does it mean to me, and what do I do with it? That's called coping. And once you see that, it doesn't mean you can instantly change it. You need to have a mechanism. We call that the four steps, where you learn how to talk through creating a new response instead of just doing the same old stuff.
13: And all of that is to help you self-regulate.
14: That's it.
13: Your emotions.
14: Exactly. And I mean, the biblical word is self-control.
13: Yeah.
15: Yes. Okay.
14: I got to put on self-control when I feel rattlesnakes in my marriage. And here's the crazy thing. Most of us spend our entire life trying to get the spouse who, you're the rattlesnake, so you're the one who has to change. And now I go with some agenda of trying to fix her. Yeah. The subtitle of this book is Understanding and Managing Yourself. Like, it's my reactivity that I am in charge of, not her reactivity. And that is a game changer moment that helps couples who often get caught in this escalation to begin to unwind it.
15: I was triggered yesterday coming here. All right. I was in pain.
13: John will do that to you.
15: coming here with my husband, who has, this is his seventh time here. All right. So in the previous times coming here, Ron would be a week in his head before he'd come here. Then he'd come here and he'd do his thing, unavailable while he's here, maybe other meetings after that outflow after that. And then as he and then as he comes home, he's still in his head about being here because it might lead to something else, to something else,
13: he's
15: to something
13: debriefing else. In his mind.
15: Yes.
13: Yeah.
15: So and coming here is a trigger of pain, abandonment.
13: Wow.
15: Where are you?
13: Yeah.
15: And we're coming here and I'm thinking, I had to be very mindful on the plane as I'm touching down and he's talking about, well, we'll do this and Jim will say this and he's doing all the things. And I'm thinking, I'm feeling something rising in me. I'm feeling triggered.
13: Yeah.
15: And I had to stop and go, okay, what am I feeling? Mm-hmm. What would old Nan normally do?
13: Yeah.
15: Old Nan would normally really get critical and, oh, I know exactly what you'll do while you're here, or blame or whatever, take control of this situation. And I had to stop, pray, get grounded and say, okay, Holy Spirit, I need some help here. I know you're my helper. I normally would do this, but I know that I'm God's child. I know that you've given us this opportunity together, and I know that I can walk this out with humility and with the Spirit's help.
13: You know, and the key there, I'm hearing you, Nan, is you have to do this probably several times a day because of that triggering
15: Definitely.
13: Mechanism. It's not just once in a while. Yeah. These are patterns that we've developed.
14: That's right.
13: Yes. And I think as a couple, how to handle that together. Mm-hmm. But it's a pattern. And I'm sure I have my patterns, and I'm less likely to see those as I am to see hers, right? Yeah. Is that part of the deal?
10: Yes, yes, absolutely.
13: We're very in tune picking up on their problem.
14: Exactly. We are super in tune with the speck in the other person's eye, Matthew 7. But rarely do we notice that log in our eye and take responsibility for it. I got to say, I want to compliment her. I mean, listen to what she went through.
13: Yeah.
14: Listen to the internal. What's the truth? I know what the pain is. I know the truth. And I'm going to choose to respond differently in this situation. Wow. Right? So by the time she and I begin to process, this is sort of like coming back to Ron's lover.
13: Mm. Mm.
14: Wow. Like heavy, right? By the time we begin to process that, she's not coming at me as a rattlesnake. She's coming gentle. She's coming soft. She's talking through. She's taking ownership of. And by the way, we've spent many years working through all this pain together. So I'm quick to go, I totally see how this is a space that's difficult for you. And I get that. And I see that. And I'm over here saying, I've been trying to manage me and not be super control guy and come and perform like I always used to do.
13: Right.
14: By the way, I was chasing my identity in my work. And so to be able to relax and come here and just say, we're just having a conversation with Jim and John. This is not a big deal. Puts me in a different place.
13: Mm-hmm.
14: See how we're both understanding and managing ourselves, and that allows us to then bring a better us to one another.
13: Yeah.
14: It's a game.
13: Well, some of it is understanding the why. You know, she needs a space, in our case, to be able to express her concerns. Mm-hmm. And it just seems to be that moment. And I've seen that pattern. Mm-hmm. But obviously, there's not enough time in the rest of our day, or something's going on that this is the place where. And for you, Nan, that's also true. And this has been so good. It really has. Thank you for being with us. And I do want to come back next time and pick up the conversation to give people more insight into what you've discovered. Man, isn't it exciting for 20, 30-somethings who are married to say, hey, let's learn from these older couples' mistakes, right? Mm-hmm. But in the meantime, get a copy of this great book, The Mindful Marriage, Create Your Best Relationship Through Understanding and Managing Yourself. And to all of us mismanaged people, amen. It's our goal here at Focus to equip you and your spouse to give you those tools that you need to have a wonderful, healthy, thriving in Christ marriage. And I think this is one of the best resources on that marriage topic. These resources do cost money, so we depend on your partnership to help us reach more husbands and wives with this good news message. And according to our research, more than 500,000 marriages have benefited from Focus resources just in the last 12 months. And I'm really proud of that. Mm-hmm. I mean, that's reach and impact that we're doing together. And if I could ask you to consider a gift to the ministry, that's how it gets done. It's not our twinkle in our eye that can make this happen. The power of the Holy Spirit and funded by friends.

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3: And it was just the same thing. And it just kept cycling. And I kept responding. And he kept responding. And it just was, what were we, 20-something years in? And it was like, it's either you or me or get us some help, basically.
4: Wow. Because I mean, that's pretty dramatic.
3: He's a therapist. Yeah. I'm like, obviously, you can't fix this. So get us some help to help fix this.
5: Well, that's Nan Deal describing some of the pain points in her marriage to her husband, Ron. And they're with us again today on Focus on the Family with Jim Daly to unpack a little more and to help us understand how we can get to a better spot in our own marriages. I'm John Fuller, and thanks for joining us.
4: You know, John, I think after yesterday's program, it made me think about the speck in the eye. And I've never really thought about that verse in the context of marriage, but it's glaringly obvious. I mean, who's closer to you than your spouse? Mm-hmm. So that speck in the eye analogy that Jesus gave us in Matthew, which is look at that log in your own eye before you look at the speck in your spouse's eye. Mm-hmm. I'm saying it that way for that application.
5: Right.
4: But man, isn't that so true that we're so quick to see the other person's faults before we see our own, which is what he's saying.
5: Right. And I don't know why, but we tend to think it's I'm fine. It's them. They're the problem.
4: How about this? If you can just get your act together, we'd have a great marriage. I mean, I think at some point in our 39 years, I think I may have thought of that. I don't want to admit it, but we've had a great discussion last time with Ron and Nan Deal, and we're going to continue that discussion today. And we covered concepts about how we trigger one another. And I did confess at that point that I'm really good at pushing those buttons. And that's probably true for many married couples. We just don't get off that craziness, and we keep doing that. Mm-hmm. When she hurts me, I push that button. That's how I get my reward. And it's not a smart way to do your marriage. Mm-hmm. And we're going to continue today to talk about how to have a better marriage by loving one another.
5: Yeah, and the book that forms the basis for our conversation is The Mindful Marriage, Create Your Best Relationship Through Understanding and Managing Yourself. And of course, we have copies of that book here at the ministry.
4: Ron and Nan, welcome back to Focus on the Family. Good to have you for day two.
6: Thank you.
4: Yeah. I couldn't ask this question because of time constraints last time, but I do want to pick up with this one. Because in the book, you relate to those feelings we have and the way that we misinterpret communication from our spouse based on what we learned reflexively as a child, whatever that might be. And the book goes into great detail for people to be able to self-analyze and say, yeah, that's me. This is why I react when you push me. I feel insecure. I feel abandoned, as you mentioned last time, Nan. But in that regard, it's not true. Mm. What we're experiencing is not the truth.
5: Yeah.
4: And that is so critical. I mean, the scripture is full of that example, right? Know what is true.
5: Exactly.
4: And we know that through knowing scripture, knowing the Lord, loving the Lord. But tie that in a bow for me.
7: Yeah. What I would say is there is a truth. To me, my big pain point is I'm not good enough. I'm inadequate. And I'm trying to outrun that label in my own head and in my wife's head and anybody else's head 24/7, unless I come to see what the capital T truth is, right? Mm-hmm. There's a little truth that sometimes I do feel inadequate. Sometimes I've really messed up, and whether it was childhood or marriage now. Yeah, that's true. But what does that mean? Does that add up to I'm not okay as a person, that my worth and value is gone? No, it doesn't. I'll never forget, guys, the day I realized, here's that capital T truth, God whispering to me. Nan could be disappointed with me in any given moment, and it does not mean it's the end of our marriage. It doesn't mean it's the end of me. It doesn't mean that that adds up to my worth and value, and that I could actually admit that I was disappointing to her, and it wasn't going to be the end of the world. Now, I know that sounds really funny to say

0: out loud. But for some reason, somewhere in my history, I kind of decided that's what's at stake here. And as long as I live with that hypersensitivity, then any disappointment is a monumental moment, and yeah. I am going to fight against it as much as I can. Well, that just brings out the worst in me, and things spin in all the wrong directions. So for me to be able to go, oh, no, now what is the truth? God tells me my worth and value is in Jesus Christ. That's number one. Okay, with that, I also know Nan loves me, and she can be upset or irritated in any given moment. That's not the end of us. We'll find our way through. Just relax. Like, all of that sounds simple, but when your brain neurologically sets off on a pathway of doing what it knows to do, reacting how it knows to react, it is not simple to slow that thing down and go, whoa, whoa, whoa, whoa, what's the truth and how do I live out of it?
1: Ron, for us, let me speak from the husband's side, because this is what I know best. But there was a day for you where you missed a couple of Nan's phone calls and you started to fret, like, she's going to accuse me of being distracted. Fill in those blanks, and then Nan, tell us, and this is healthy, how you processed it and where your head was at.
0: Yeah, so if anybody who saw and listened yesterday will know that me overworking is part of the things that I do to cope with feeling inadequate. So when I miss those calls, I'm thinking, oh, here we go. She's going to be mad. She's going to walk in a door. She's going to unload. And I need to get prepared for that. And then I remembered my four steps and I said, wait a minute, wait a minute. That's the old Ron who's fretting and anxious and upset and already guarded and already defending myself before she's ever even come back. What's the truth? Well, the truth is, maybe I may have made a mistake. Maybe I missed. Or the truth is, she's not going to leave me, even if she is disappointed. So calm down, Ron. Let's give her. And here's another truth. Nan's growing. We're changing. Our usness is different than it used to be. Let's give this a chance to see how it plays out and be more calm about it. Sure enough, she walked in the door.
1: And let's give it to Nan.
2: And I was like, hey.
0: She was nice. Sweet.
2: How are you?
1: But you had earbuds in, right?
2: Yes.
1: And you weren't that concerned about Ron's day.
2: I wasn't that concerned. And, you know, my triggers are abandonment. And so not him picking up or even answering a text or a call is, oh, he's too busy. Everything else is more important than me.
1: And you didn't experience it.
2: I did not experience that because I'd been working on me and being mindful of me. Yeah. You know, I can see now. That day we went into Dr. Hargray's office and I saw him with a sentence, humble Ron. I really in that moment thought, yay, he has fixed him. When in fact, there was so much in me that I needed to trust God with and I needed to work on me. Yeah. And so in that moment, walking in was after months of, wait a minute, he could be busy. He could be really doing something very important. And was it really important what you needed? And if you really needed him, you could have said, I've fallen and I can't get up. I mean, you could have given him a different message. But it's more of a mindfulness in me of he's changing and you can change your response in this moment.
1: Nan, you then started to experience something with your son. Both of you, but it really devastated you, as it should, obviously. But what happened with Connor, and what was your reaction over the long haul?
2: Well, we saw Terry in 2007, and our son died of a MRSA staph infection after being sick for just 10 days, which came out of nowhere. Yeah. Mm-hmm. He was 12.
1: And that was in 08?
2: 09.
1: Yeah. That was 09.
2: So truly the Lord's provision being in Terry's office and working with him for 2 years to set a stage for then the rug just was completely pulled out from underneath us. Mm-hmm. And then at that point, Terry was just our grief counselor. Right. And I'm so very grateful for the time he spent with us just caring and hearing our grief. He was so kind with it, wasn't he?
0: Absolutely.
2: But in the beginning, Ron and I grieved very much the same, and he never left me. It was, we were thrust together, we had the same sorrows, we had the same anger, we had the same doubt and disillusionment with faith in God and what has just happened. And we were saying why together. And then about 4 years in, I saw him journeying to some resolution, so to speak, uh-huh. as he was reading Job. And he had some, not just it's over, but some peace about it and some surrender with his grief. And I was still just feeling so abandoned, so abandoned, so lost. But you have to understand, I poured myself into my boys. I feel like it was my identity. And Connor and I had such a sweet and special relationship. He was the one that had my back. All three of my boys adore me, but Connor just had my back.
1: You had something special.
2: It truly was.
1: And that's good.
2: And he was the glue in between the boys, too. So there was not only my loss and Ron's loss, but it just completely devastated our family and our other two children. So our youngest is sleeping beside our bed for 2 years. Our oldest is 14 at the time. And who wants to be the 14-year-old brother who has a brother that's gone? I mean, going to middle school like that?
1: Yeah.
2: Middle school's hard enough. And so I'm navigating all of that and just feeling like, where are you, God, in this? And as you said, I feel like my faith wasn't as strong as it is now.
1: Yeah.
2: And so there were just avenues and ways with numbing, with alcohol and prescription medication, that was my way of coping for about a decade.
1: Yeah. I mean, that's big.
2: It's
1: and again, I so appreciate that because people are there.
2: Oh, yeah, sure.
1: You know, these are good Christian people, but
2: that's
1: probably
2: community.
1: One of the most difficult things somebody can experience in life. Mm-hmm. My brother, my oldest brother, Mike, and his wife had that similar loss with cancer with their son.
2: So sorry.
1: But it happens.
2: Yeah.
1: And just that, I mean, it's like, Lord.
0: Yeah.
2: Mm-hmm.
1: You know, you start doing the equation, right? Mm-hmm. I've lived my life for you.
2: Sure.
1: Why would you take my son or my daughter from me? And it's not a healthy place to be. We don't have those answers.
2: Right. And I feel like I was doing it well because also, this is the prideful part of me, I feel like I was doing it right because I didn't have that growing up.
1: Right.
2: So I'm going to do it right. And you know what? We were great. Of anything in our marriage, parenting was great.
0: Yeah,
2: we just connected and did it together in tandem. It was just a beautiful thing. And I just feel like we had this Norman Rockwell painting with this gold. We truly had a golden retriever. And it just, the boys would hug each other and kiss each other before they go to bed at night. And Connor was reading to us out of his chapter book. And things were beautiful like that with the boys. And it, you know, we were on the cusp of the preteen. So it was, everything was still really just sweet. It was a sweet season. And it was like, and we prayed for them and prayed about them. And then it was like, and we were taking them to church. I feel like, you know, I was checking off all those boxes, Lord. I was doing A and B and C and really. And he was a healthy kid. It came out of nowhere, and we never saw it coming. Yeah.
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3: 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We'll continue now with the balance of our programming.
1: There's two questions here. I think one, Ron, is for you, seeing Nan suffer in that way. And like she described, you're coming to this place saying, okay, Lord, I feel like I'm through it. I'm moving forward. But Nan is in trouble.
0: Mm-hmm.
1: I mean, drinking and even prescription drugs, like you said, for about 10 years.
2: Yeah.
1: What are you thinking at that point?
0: Yeah, it was really difficult. Safety in a relationship is everything. And the more she numbed, the less safe things got in our relationship, right? Yeah. So some of those old triggers are now super sensitive.
1: Sure.
0: And I'm trying to manage me and trying to figure out how to love and be in connection with her and be supportive. And at the same time, not liking how she would react and respond.
1: Yeah.
0: And by the way, I didn't even fully understand the depth of it. Like she would wait till I would go to sleep and then she'd get out a second bottle of wine. And so by day, things were sort of okay. You know, it was just by night, things got really difficult. Yeah, it was hard.
2: In his defense, and I was lying to everybody. I was lying to all my physicians to keep the prescription medication going. A lot of that kind of had the same effect as alcohol, you know, just to numb the feelings. The anxiety medication. And then it was always at night. And as soon as he'd go to bed, and he's a deep, deep sleeper. And, you know, we're empty nests. My boys are off to college and living their lives. And it really took on a life of its own. It truly took on a life of its own. And I lied to a lot of people. As I've come out with this, I've had dear friends going, why didn't you tell me?
1: Right.
2: My sister, sister-in-law, family, friend, you know, and I feel like it was the enemy's way of isolating me.
1: Absolutely. Yeah.
2: I truly was in bondage with it because there were multiple times I tried to get off of it and I had so much withdrawal that scared me. But also he would be whispering to me all the time, like, I'd think maybe I should go to rehab. Mm-hmm.
1: Yeah.
2: And I remember thinking, go to rehab? And your husband's just started this huge ministry.
1: Yeah,
2: you've moved to Little Rock, and here you go. Oh, you'll ruin that for him. Mm-hmm. I mean, the lies of the enemy. And I tell you, all of that from childhood, me taking care of things myself, taking care of self with marriage, and then that was my way of taking care of this grief.
1: Yeah,
2: and it just became chains.
1: Mm-hmm. Yeah. Mm-hmm. You know, that scripture, John 10:10, some people may not know it. Christians who read the word know this one. This was the first scripture that a family who gave me a Bible when I was 15 wrote in there, John 10:10. And I read it, you know, it's a little freaky.
2: It's scary.
1: You know, the thief, Satan, the thief comes to steal, kill, and destroy. That's an example of it.
2: It is exactly.
1: Have that isolation, you know, and that's exactly what he does each and every day we live. He's trying to do that to us as 5-year-olds, as 15-year-olds, as 25-year-olds, all the way up to 70, 80-year-olds.
0: That's right.
1: It's his mission every day to take us out.
2: It is.
1: I need to ask that question, how did this come right? Because people are maybe even in that spot.
2: Sure.
1: We did a broadcast not long ago with a woman who was in a very similar situation as you.
2: Mm-hmm.
1: Alcohol became her night beverage to cope.
2: Sure.
1: How did you rectify that? How did you come out of that dark place?
2: It was COVID. COVID was so good to me. Ron had gone on a 5-day working trip and had caveated it with, hey, I'm going to be going here and here and here, and I may not be accessible to you, which triggered the abandonment and the pain. I went on a 5-day bender. He was gone for 5 days. He comes home. I'm teaching at the time, and we are sequestered. Like, the kids are saying, Mrs. Deal, will I see you? And I'm like, well, I don't know. And, you know, school shut down. Anytime he traveled, boy, I had somebody for lunch and breakfast, and Nan would take it on herself to just have things in place so I wasn't alone. And
0: COVID stripped all of that away.
2: COVID stripped everything. The restaurants were closing. Friends were saying, I can't come for the weekend. And he was gone. He came in, and our country, our world was shutting down. I had no job. I had no anything. He gets up, he comes home, and he had a look on his face of, I mean, I had hit bottom. I'd gone on a bender that weekend, probably 52 calls and so many terrible texts that I sent him, unbeknownst to me, not knowing that I had done it. Very angry, bitter. And he comes home and he goes, Who are you and what is happening? And I knew in that moment that I was probably losing him. But I had already looked in the mirror and said, I don't even know who you are.
1: Yeah, you're losing yourself.
2: I had already lost myself.
1: Yeah.
2: And we get up that Monday and he's like, hey, I got to get on a Zoom and figure this Zoom thing out and this pandemic thing with my team, which kind of was triggering. But I was like, okay, I had nothing. What are you going to do with kindergartners at that point? I mean, they're just saying, just stay at home. I have nothing. My boys are gone. Ron's in there. He's gone. It is a pandemic and I am completely isolated. But I go into our guest bedroom and I think, oh, I'll do yoga. That might help. And I lay down on that mat and couldn't get up off from that mat for about 2 hours. It was my bottoming. Mm. I cried for 2 hours like I used to cry over my son.
1: Oh, yeah.
2: I was at the end of me. And I cried out to the Lord and I said, I cannot do this anymore. I have nothing. I literally cried uncle. And I said, if you would have me, I want to do it your way.
1: Wow. Yeah.
2: And I felt that peace that surpasses all understanding that day.
1: Yeah.
2: It was as if he had taken his hands and completely wiped me off. And I got up off that mat and I was like, I am going to do it your way. And I did not stop the medication right away, but that night I had no alcohol and I had not one withdrawal.
1: Yeah. You know, Nan, the scripture in Psalms, it says he's close to the brokenhearted and saves those crushed spirit. The right question for us is run there.
2: Yes.
1: Why don't we run there? Because that's where you're going to meet the Lord, even in that pain.
0: Yeah.
1: I mean, your tears are real.
0: Mm-hmm.
1: But isn't it amazing of, like Romans 8:28, the good that God brought from your bottoming out?
2: Yes.
1: I mean, it is a humiliating
2: thing to do. I'm grateful for that day.
1: Yeah.
2: March 17th.
1: Yeah. I mean, remember it forever.
2: Forever.
1: Because that was really when it happened.
2: And it was, I really feel as if he was like, I've been waiting for this all your life for you to let go of the reins. Yay. Okay, now we can do this. And that moment that Terry said, if you'll allow God to heal all of the brokenness, it'll be the most beautiful thing that will come out of you. I get it now.
1: Yeah.
2: I get it now. And I want to bring God glory because I know there are other people like
1: me. Oh, you're talking to them right now. And people are in that place hurting in one way or the other. And, you know, there's many more things to say here, Ron. Yeah. I think one of the things to tie a bow around this, a concept of the peace cycle.
0: Mm-hmm.
1: We talked about the pain cycle. I think this would be a good place to talk about the peace cycle.
0: The pain cycle.
1: And then people need to get the book.
0: Right. The pain cycle for her was in abandonment, run, and escape. The peace cycle for her is, no, with God, I can face my pain. I can move toward Ron rather than run away from Ron. I'm working on me. She's working on her. We have a totally different dynamic between us. We are far from perfect. We are still working on us every single day. There's a humility decision to be made. And yet it just brought us to a totally different place. I will comment. That was day one of her recovery. Mm-hmm. She got into a 12-step group, kept going. We work with parents who have lost a child group. Like, we are still giving, receiving, exploring, learning. Every day we get triggered. Every day we have an opportunity to deal with the log in our own eye and manage us. And man, the Lord is doing some really amazing things.
1: I think it's great. Nan, you're my hero.
2: Yeah.
1: No, seriously, and I, you know, it chokes me up. That vulnerability is good. Because people, you know, people look at Christian people and go, oh, they're perfect.
0: Yeah.
1: They're not broken like me. And we're all broken.
2: Yes.
1: And that's the beauty of it. But not everybody realizes their brokenness.
2: Mm-hmm.
1: So thank you.
2: You're welcome.
1: Really, thank you so much for
2: that
1: open-heartedness. And I'm just praying that if you're in that spot, you don't hold back.
2: Yeah.
1: Get in touch with us. We're here. We've got counselors who can help you. We've got a heap of resources, including Ron and Nan's book, The Mindful Marriage, Create Your Best Relationship Through Understanding and Managing Yourself. There's an idea. How do we get control of these things that shaped us as children? mostly in the wrong way, and then reshape them for a godly way. Mm-hmm. And that's the broad concept here. Live your life in a Christ-like way, and great to do that in your marriage. So again, thanks for being with us.
0: Thank you.
2: Thank you for having us.
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1: And John, here's a comment from a woman named Joy who recently attended Hope Restored with her husband. 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
3: 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I'm John Fuller, inviting you back next time as we once again help you and your family thrive in Christ.
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17: Welcome to Pray for Breakthrough. This is an intercessory prayer ministry. The host, author Nikea Coleman, is founder of Pray for Breakthrough. The focus is on praying for others because Jesus said, "My house shall be called a house of prayer for all nations." The love of God and faith fuels our devotion to spread the gospel. 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
18: Hi, I'm Minister Nikea Coleman, the founder of the Pray for Breakthrough ministry. Thank you for joining me today. Before we begin, let's open with prayer. Heavenly Father, we acknowledge you as Jehovah Rapha, the Lord who heals us. We believe your report that says, by the stripes of Jesus, we are healed. May we remember the power of communal confessions of sins, corporate prayer, fervent prayer, and persistent prayer. Grant us a spirit similar to Elijah and make us powerful instruments of prayer. We ask that your commanded blessing rest upon this teaching for the glory and honor of your precious name. Amen. Today's reading will primarily come from James chapter 5, verses 14 through 18. Again, that's James chapter 5, verses 14 through 18. Let's begin. James chapter 5, verse 14 reads, "Is anyone among you sick? Let them call the elders of the church to pray over them and anoint them in the name of the Lord." The question, "Is anyone among you sick?" indicates a sense of shared responsibility for those who are suffering. During the time period of the Bible, illness could be both physical and spiritual in nature. Individuals within the community were encouraged to support and help one another through these difficult times or trials. The question, "Is anyone among you sick?" also reflects the idea that sickness is a natural part of the human condition because of the fall of man, which is written about in Genesis 3. Have we fulfilled our role as an elder of the church to help others who are sick? The elders were leaders responsible for teaching, government, and pastoral care. Consequently, their function emphasizes the importance of spiritual authority and community support. Additionally, the practice of summoning the elders is a sign of a church community that is structured, where leaders are known and respected. How much do we respect the elders of the church today? Do we respect their authority, or do we try to bypass their spiritual instruction? Do we trust them to pray for our spiritual well-being? I remember a time in my life when I got sick suddenly and unexpectedly. I was in our family backyard, sitting near the pool, having my typical morning prayer time with God. While sitting in the chair, a sharp, excruciating pain struck me that I had never felt in my entire life. The pain was so intense that I could not even walk back into my house. I had to call my husband while he was at work and inform him that something was wrong. I began crying and told him I needed to go to the hospital. I will never forget that morning when in one moment I was walking around normally and had no physical signs or symptoms of any sickness, and then within an hour later my body was slammed with a tsunami of pain and I had lost my ability to walk. I had no idea what could have been the cause. When we arrived at the hospital, it was then that I was diagnosed with multiple tumors. I was completely shocked. One minute I woke up fine, and less than a few hours into my day, doctors were treating me for inexplicable pain and discussing the need for surgery. As the doctor was speaking, my brain and body were trying to brace for each shockwave of pain that would strike me like lightning. I thought labor pains from having a baby were bad, but this level of pain was much worse. Needless to say, I have a newfound compassion and sympathy for people diagnosed with tumors. When I was released from the hospital, I called the elders of my church. I'm a living witness to how much community support can be beneficial when fighting sickness in your body. I remember one Sunday when one of the elders walked over and specifically laid hands on me and prayed a prayer of faith. I didn't ask this elder to walk over to pray for me. It wasn't for show. It was all specifically governed and guided by the leading of the Holy Spirit, and I am so grateful the elder of the church had enough confidence to do that. Do we possess the authority of Christ and the boldness of the Holy Spirit to command sickness to bow its knee to the name of Jesus Christ? The Bible tells us, "Is anyone among you sick? Let them call the elders of the church to pray over them and anoint them with oil in the name of the Lord." The act of praying over the sick emphasizes intercessory prayer, where the community through its leaders seek divine intervention for healing. And this brings me to key point number one. It's very important for spiritual leaders in the Christian community to pray for the sick and offer spiritual care and direction. Let's continue to read some more. James 5 verse 15 reads, "And the prayer offered in faith will make the sick person well. The Lord will raise them up. If they have sinned, they will be forgiven." The expression, "the prayer offered in faith," emphasizes how crucial faith is to prayer. However, we must be very careful and exercise extreme caution here. The verse cannot mean that all physical sickness will be healed, as that would suggest we would never die. The scope of the application is much broader. The word "sick" comes from a Greek word that means weak. Consequently, the term "sick" can refer to any form of weakness, whether physical or not. the idea is that the church should have a practical ministry in place to aid members who are weak, whether it's physical or not. In other words, this scripture calls for honest admission of need within the church family rather than an individual suffering silently. Are any of us afraid to be honest about our needs within a church setting? Are any of us sick? I pray you find faith-filled elders who will stand courageously, pray fervently, and intercede for your healing. I don't believe God wants us facing sickness alone. The Bible even tells us that the elders are overseers and are charged with keeping watch over our souls. Sometimes, when we lack the proper community support, we can feel as if God has abandoned us. Calling on the elders shows humility and submission to God's given authority. However, illness is not a sign God has abandoned us, for even faithful servants get sick according to the Bible. This is why we should not presume that if somebody gets ill, it's their fault. The Bible tells us that Erastus stayed in Corinth and left Trophimus sick in Miletus. The Bible further tells us that Epaphroditus was ill and nearly died. Again, even a faithful servant of God can become ill at times, and we shouldn't be trying to place blame on them. When I read the gospel, I don't see any account of Jesus playing the blame game when praying or interceding for those who were in need. And this brings me to key point number two. According to the Bible, the church is portrayed as a family where burdens are shared. Galatians 6 verse 2 says, "Carry each other's burdens, and in this way you fulfill the law of Christ." It's important to understand what actually takes place when we pray. When we pray, the individual who is experiencing suffering is placed under the Lord's care, regardless of whether the individual is cured instantly, gradually, or sustained through the trial. Let's continue to read a little further. James 5, verse 16 reads, "Therefore, confess your sins to each other and pray for each other so that you may be healed. The prayer of a righteous person is powerful and effective." The expression "confess your sins to each other" emphasizes the importance of mutual accountability and transparency among its members. In other words, we are to be honest and responsible with each other. In the early church, confession was a group activity that brought people together and helped them grow spiritually. The practice of confessing sins to one another has its origins in the Jewish tradition of Yom Kippur, the Day of Atonement, which included communal confession. This act of communal confession is not about public humiliation or being embarrassed in front of anyone. Rather, it's about seeking forgiveness and restoration. One of the reasons people don't ask for prayer at church is that they're afraid of being shamed in public about their sins. This means many individuals are suffering in silence when they shouldn't be. The prayer of a righteous person doesn't mean that the person is perfect, as none of us is a perfect human being. Righteousness, in a biblical sense, refers to being in right standing with God. The righteous man is the one who lives according to God's will. This righteousness is not self-derived, meaning we can't get this righteousness from ourselves. Instead, it comes as a result of faith in Jesus Christ. In the Old Testament, righteousness was connected with the adherence to the law given by God. The Hebrew word for righteousness conveys the idea of justice, rightness, and ethical conduct. A righteous man was the person who lived in harmony with God's covenant, as evidenced by the stories of Noah, Abraham, and Job. Genesis 6 verse 9 describes Noah as a righteous man, blameless among the people of his time, who faithfully walked with God. The Bible says Abraham believed the Lord, and the Lord counted him as righteous because of his faith. And the Bible tells us Job was a blameless and upright man, one who feared God and shunned evil. In the New Testament, the Apostle Paul further expounds on the concept of righteousness, particularly in relation to faith in Jesus Christ. Romans 3 verse 22 says, "This righteousness is given through faith in Jesus Christ to all who believe." When we fully grasp that righteousness is not based on the law, but is a gift of God, I believe we open the doors to experience more healings, miracles, and deliverance. When we place the demand of the anointing on Jesus Christ rather than on us, our prayers become more powerful and effective. It is the prayer of the righteous man that is powerful and effective. However, we must know where that righteousness comes from. Do we know what makes us righteous? Are we standing in our own righteousness or in the righteousness Jesus Christ has imputed to us? Do we truly have faith in Jesus Christ? And when we intercede for the sick, is our faith in our performance or the finished work of Jesus Christ on the cross? We must assess where our faith is truly being placed, because we want to make sure we are standing on the correct foundation when we pray for others for healing to take place. That term, righteous, is all about faith in Jesus Christ. I am a living witness of the sort of healing that can take place when our faith is in Jesus Christ. Earlier in this message, I shared how I was previously diagnosed with multiple tumors that took away my ability to walk. Because of the prayer of faith, I have an MRI report that shows the tumor dying on its own. Only God could do such a thing. To this day, I have never had to have surgery or take any cancer medication. Only by prayer and faith in Jesus Christ, I am walking in the healing I am experiencing today. I don't share my testimony for any pity. I share my testimony because I want the faith of someone listening to increase. I want to encourage someone to believe in the report of the Lord. I want someone to take God at his word when he says, "I am the Lord who heals you. I will restore your health and heal your wounds. And by the stripes of Jesus, we are healed." I am not saying there is no advantage to going to the doctor. As I said in my own testimony, I had my husband take me to the hospital. However, no matter what sickness or illness we may face in this life, our ultimate faith should remain and always remain in God. And this brings me to key point number 3. Prayer is our declaration of our faith in God. Does this mean we shouldn't take medication if we are sick? Does this mean not to see a doctor if we are in pain? No, this is not what the Bible is advocating, and neither am I. The Bible is advocating for us to keep our faith and dependence on God. I want to be clear, I am advocating faith in Jesus Christ and trusting in his promises for healing as we would for everything else in the Bible, such as financial provision, peace, strength, and so forth. The Bible tells us, "I lift up my eyes to the mountains. Where does my help come from? My help comes from the Lord, maker of heaven and earth." Whenever we need help, are our eyes looking to God? The Bible tells us that God is an ever-present help in the times of trouble, and that prayer and that the prayer of a righteous man is powerful and effective. Will we be the righteous individuals God works in and through to intercede for others? Let's continue to read some more. James 5 verse 17 reads, Elijah was a human being, even as we are. He prayed earnestly that it would not rain, and it did not rain on the land for 3.5 years. I love that it says Elijah was a human being, even as we are. In other words, it reminds us that Elijah shared the same nature and limitations as any other person. So if you are the person thinking that you cannot be used by God, think again. God is aiming to show us that God's power is accessible to all of us through prayer, not just to prophets or those we deem with special callings. I also love how scripture mentions that Elijah prayed earnestly. Are we praying earnestly or casually for the things we desire for God to do and work on our behalf? And this brings me to key point number 4. Elijah's example shows that prayer is a powerful tool for us. His earnest prayer led to significant natural and spiritual outcomes, demonstrating that God listens to and acts upon the prayers of his people. Just recently, one of the mother-in-laws of My Connect groups was diagnosed with cancer. My Connect group and I prayed, and this mother-in-law was completely healed of cancer. Prayer is a powerful tool for us. Let's continue to read the final verse. James 5, verse 18 reads, "Again he prayed, and the heavens gave rain, and the earth produced its crop." The expression, "again he prayed," highlights Elijah's persistence and faithfulness to prayer. When it comes to prayer, do we give up easily? Do we value man's word over God's? When it seems like God is not going to answer our prayers in the time frame we would like, do we begin doubting God? I can tell you, even in my own personal journey for healing, it did not manifest the very first time I prayed. No, my friends, it was the result of fervent, persistent prayer. In fact, my recovery took 3 years. Once I received the MRI report that the tumor was dying on its own, I asked the doctor how long would it take, and the doctor responded, "I don't know. Only time will tell." Many times we like to put God on a time clock. However, whether our healing occurs within 24 seconds, 24 minutes, 24 hours, 24 days, or 24 years, we must trust in God's sovereignty and timing. We cannot put God in a box. Throughout the Bible, Jesus performed many miracles, and every miracle performed was not the same. When we hear the testimony of God's power, we shouldn't expect God to heal the exact same way as he did in the life of someone else. Instead, the testimony should inspire us to trust that God will heal how he chooses in our own lives. Like Elijah, we must remember it is God who ultimately controls the elements and all outcomes. One of the most humble postures we can take is to submit to God's will and timing. And this brings me to key point number 5. Elijah prayed persistently for rain. In a similar manner, we should not give up in prayer, but continue to seek God's intervention. Jesus even told the disciples a parable advising them that they ought to always pray and not give up. No matter what healing you personally desire or are standing in the gap for someone else, it is my prayer for us all that we keep our faith in God and that we do not lose heart. Perhaps you are listening and you have been struggling to exercise your faith. Perhaps you are listening and it's been difficult for you to perceive how God could cure what the doctors has deemed incurable. Perhaps you are listening and misunderstood the term righteousness and thought God can never use you to pray for others or yourself. Perhaps you are listening and didn't realize the importance of faith in Jesus Christ until now. Consequently, I never like to close a session without extending an invitation to give one's life to God. The Bible says Jesus said, I am the way, the truth, and the life. No one comes to the Father except through me. Say, Heavenly Father, I confess I'm a sinner in need of your grace, love, and mercy. I put every sin, iniquity, and transgression under the blood of the Lamb and repent for all of my sins. Let Christ's blood speak for me now and always. I confess that Jesus is the Son of God and ask him to become Lord over my life. Baptize me with your Holy Spirit. I receive eternal life by grace through faith. Amen. Welcome to the family of God. Now, let's cover what we have learned in prayer. Heavenly Father, thank you for the forgiveness of our sins and unconditional love. We thank you for the imputed righteousness afforded to us through faith in Jesus Christ. We exercise our faith today, not in anything we have done, but in everything Jesus Christ has done, and declare that by the stripes of Jesus, we are healed and made whole. We rebuke and cast into the sea any spirit of infirmity trying to live in our bodies and command it to never to return. We speak healing, strength, and vitality to every cell, tissue, joint, muscle, organ, blood, bone, flesh, and bodily system. We declare we shall live and not die, and declare the mighty works of God. We decree every vow, oath, and covenant of death mentioning our names is counseled by the word of God, the blood of Christ, and the power of the Holy Spirit. In the mighty name of Jesus, we believe and pray. Amen. 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And finally, I never like to close without speaking the priestly blessing over us. So may the Lord bless us, keep us, and make his face shine upon us and be gracious unto us. May the Lord lift up his countenance upon us and give us peace. I look forward to speaking with you all next week. God bless.
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9: Hi, Eugene.
10: Oh, greetings, Miss Parker.
9: Camilla. What are you doing?
10: Doing?
9: You're just standing here in the middle of the park.
10: Oh, on the contrary. I'm not merely standing here. I am basking in the glory of an exquisite day. And it appears as if all of creation is enjoying it as much as I am. Behold, an American robin feeding her young. And a western meadowlark. If only I had my binoculars.
9: Okay. Well, I guess I'll see you later.
10: Oh, bye. A mourning dove. How sad the gentle cry of this beloved peaceful bird. Sweet dove.
9: Eugene, I don't think it wants you to...
10: Yes, I hear your plaintive cry.
9: Wow! Wow! I've never seen a bird do that before. It's like it was aiming straight for your head.
10: That was extremely odd.
9: Look out! Here it comes again!
10: Well, there must be some... mistake! Doves are supposed to be peaceful. Oh, Miss Parker, take cover. I've never tried outrunning a bird before.
9: I guess nature was enjoying the day for different reasons than he was.
11: Hi, Camilla.
9: Hi, Susie.
11: What's Eugene doing in that bush?
9: Oh, he was being attacked by a dove.
11: That's weird.
9: So, who's this?
11: My new puppy.
9: He's yours? You got a puppy? Oh, he's so cute. What's his name?
11: He's Spats.
9: Hi, Spats. Aw, he's beautiful.
11: You should get one. The Flanagan family has a whole litter. They're giving them away to good families.
9: Really? Oh, I'd love to get a dog. I'll ask my parents.
11: Do you really think they'll let you have one?
9: Why not?
12: Why not? Where do I even begin to answer that question?
9: But Daddy!
12: First and foremost, it's a bad idea.
9: Why? Lots of people have dogs.
12: Oh, that's right, Camilla. Lots of people have all kinds of pets, but you've obviously forgotten the Parker family history.
9: What history?
12: Let me recall it for you. But before I do, let's make sure the whole family is present for this. Matthew?
13: Yeah, Dad?
12: Come here, please. Olivia?
13: Yeah? Is it time for dinner?
12: No, family meeting. Gather around. Ava, can you hear all right?
14: I'm good. Just let me get this out of the oven.
12: Sure. Okay, I'm reminding Camilla about pets. Olivia, you had that hamster. What was his name?
11: Oh, Mr. Cheeks.
12: Mr. Cheeks. And what happened to him?
9: Matthew killed him.
14: No. I did not.
9: Yes, you did. You hooked up a spinning wheel to power that reading lamp next to your bed.
14: And it worked. I got an A on that for my science project.
9: Yeah, and Mr. Cheeks died from exhaustion.
14: That's not true. It's an urban legend.
9: Then how did he die?
14: He had a heart attack from all those little chocolate candies you kept feeding him.
9: Did not.
14: Too much cholesterol.
12: Okay, the point is, he died. Probably of unnatural causes.
9: Okay, so that's one case.
14: Yeah.
12: Oh, and who here remembers the goldfish?

0: Lester.
1: Dead within 6 weeks. Oh, and that frog.
2: Pickles, Pickles. That wasn't my fault.
3: Mom sat on him.
4: Well, what was he doing loose and on the kitchen chair?
5: You called us all for dinner. He thought he was part of the family.
4: Yeah. I am not taking blame for that frog.
1: Oh, no, this isn't about blame. The point is that this family and pets of any kind are a bad mix.
2: But those pets belong to everyone else. I'll take care of my pet.
5: Pet? What pet?
2: No. I want to get a puppy.
5: Oh. We're getting a puppy? Cool.
1: No, we are not getting a puppy.
2: What kind is it? A Labrador.
1: No.
2: Oh, they're so cute.
1: Okay, don't get yourself so worked up. We are not getting a dog.
2: But it's not fair.
4: I'm sorry, sweetie, but as your father just pointed out, we're a bad mix. I won't be responsible for the demise of another animal.
1: And I don't think you're old enough to take responsibility for a puppy.
2: Then how about this? If I can prove I'm responsible, can I get one?
1: Let's just drop it for now, okay?
2: Okay, for now. Let's eat.
1: Oh my goodness. Let's eat.
4: Make sure you cut it.
2: Come on, Matthew. Wait till you see Susie's puppy.
5: All right, I'm coming. I don't think they're going to go away if we're 5 minutes late.
2: Hurry! Wait, did you hear that?
5: Yeah, it sounds like a baby bird.
2: Hey, look! It is a baby bird.
5: It must have fallen out of a nest. But what nest?
2: I don't see one. There isn't even a tree near here. You suppose he's an orphan?
5: I'm not sure. He looks too young to be learning to fly.
2: Well, we can't just leave him here. What are we going to do?
5: Beats me. We're closest to Wit's End. Mr. Whitaker will know what to do.
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8: Good morning.
9: Good morning. Eugene?
8: Yes, Miss Kendall?
9: What are you doing?
8: Doing about what?
9: You're wearing a football helmet.
8: Well observed.
9: Why?
8: To avoid the pain of being accosted by another bird.
9: Really?
8: Yes. I don't know what I've done to offend them, but they have been coming after me in full force.
9: One came after you yesterday.
8: On the way here, and another attacked me on the way home.
9: Really?
8: Another dove, to be specific.
9: Well, you should take that helmet off. You're going to scare the kids. Hi, Matthew. Hi, Camilla. What are you two doing?
8: What's that noise?
2: Oh, we found a baby bird, and we don't know what to do with him.
8: Huh. It's not a dove, is it? Where's my helmet?
9: Well, calm down, Eugene. It's tiny, whatever it is.
2: See?
8: Oh. It appears you have acquired an infant, Kyanakita cristata. A baby blue jay.
9: Oh. Hey, you shouldn't be touching the bird, right? Won't the mom reject it if it smells like a human?
5: That's what I said.
8: Actually, that's an unfounded legend.
5: That's what I thought.
8: Regardless, you should endeavor to return this bird to its nest at once, where it has the optimal chance for survival.
5: We don't know where its nest is.
2: The poor thing was lying on the sidewalk.
8: Oh, a nestling. That's unfortunate. Without anyone to take responsibility for this creature, it could die. Look, see the way he opens his mouth like that? It means he's probably... Huh? He bit me!
9: Well, there's another species of bird that doesn't like you, Eugene.
8: Yes.
5: Right.
2: Matthew, do you know what this means?
5: Eugene has to get rabies shots?
8: What? Birds can't carry rabies.
2: No, I'm talking about my prayer last night. If I show responsibility for taking care of something, maybe I can get a puppy.
5: But animals don't survive in our house, Camilla.
2: This one will. You'll see. So will Mom and Dad. I'll break the curse.
9: Curse? What curse?
5: It's a family thing.
2: Yeah. Let's go. I can't wait to show Mom and Dad.
4: Oh, hi, hun. How was work?
1: Long. I was in an endless meeting. Where are the kids?
4: Oh, Olivia's upstairs and...
2: Mom, Dad, we found a baby blue jay on the sidewalk and it was so small and we couldn't find its nest. So I think God wants me to take care of it.
1: Oh. Wait, what?
2: And it bit Eugene, and now he might have bird rabies, but I think he's just hungry.
4: Eugene's hungry?
2: So can we keep it?
1: Wait a minute.
2: Hey, what's going on? We found a baby bird, see?
9: Oh, he's kind of cute. In a bald, disgusting sort of way.
1: Okay, I don't think it's a good idea to keep this bird. It really needs to be with its mother.
4: Yes.
2: But that's the problem. We can't find his mother or his nest.
5: And we couldn't just leave it to die on the sidewalk.
1: Well,
4: I'll call the rescue shelter. Maybe they'll take
2: it. Yay! But, Dad, why can't we keep it?
1: Camilla, we talked about this earlier.
2: But this is the answer to my prayer. Maybe this is God's way of teaching me.
1: But, sweetheart, you don't know anything about raising a baby bird.
2: I could learn. How hard could it be? Please, Dad. Oh, please, oh, please.
4: I'll help too, Dad.
0: I'll serve as an observer and advice giver.
1: Oh, thanks, Olivia.
4: Well, that was easy.
1: What happened?
4: I talked to the local shelter, and they said that no one takes baby birds.
2: See, Dad? He's gonna die if we don't do something.
4: Oh.
1: But, Camilla, raising a bird is a lot of work, and you'll need to...
2: Okay,
1: listen, you'll have to learn what to feed him and how often. He'll need a nest of some sort.
2: You can make
1: and
2: one.
1: There's a point when he'll have to learn how to fly and then leave.
2: You can teach him.
0: Yeah.
1: That's all if he lives that long.
2: What? Dad!
1: I'm sorry, sweetheart, but I want you to be prepared for that possibility.
4: Mm-hmm.
1: Especially with this family's track record.
2: It won't happen. I'm going to break our pet curse.
1: We don't have a pet. Who said we're cursed?
0: Everybody.
4: Okay, just remember... You're taking on this responsibility, so no matter how difficult it gets, you have to see it through. You got it?
2: I got it. I promise.
4: Oh, I'll get it.
0: So what is he going to eat?
1: Well, I don't know.
0: What do you think he likes?
3: Oh, buenos dias, Mrs. Parker.
4: Hi, Wooten.
3: I got your mail right here. This one package was just a little big for the mailbox.
4: Oh,
2: hey, maybe Wooten knows.
0: Yeah.
3: Well, I never did before, but there's a first time for everything. What is it?
2: About baby birds.
3: Whoa, you have one of those?
4: Come on in, Wooten.
3: Okay. Hey, how great is that? You know, I raised a baby bird once.
2: We needed help, and Wooten came to the door. Is this God or what?
3: Okay, I wouldn't go that far.
1: Not so fast.
4: You raised a bird, Wooten?
3: Oh, sure. When I lived in Alaska, he was a great horned owl named Dr. What.
1: Dr. What?
3: Yeah, exactly. Dr. Who would have been a better name, but I think it's trademarked.
2: If you know about baby birds, then maybe you can tell us what to feed them.
0: Yeah.
3: Well, you know, I know baby owls like partially digested mice, which aren't too bad once you get past the fur. No, just kidding. I didn't actually eat any mice. I don't even know any. I'd say that your bird would probably appreciate something with a lot of protein, like grubs or beetles.
2: Ew! I am not chewing beetles for any bird.
5: We could put them in the blender.
2: Ew!
4: No, you can't.
3: Yeah, she's probably right, but you could substitute those with ground beef or maybe dog food, which is kind of weird when you think about it. I mean, a bird eating dog food. But then again, I did have an Irish setter named Artichoke who used to eat bird seed. He was a bird dog.
1: Now that is funny.
3: It is, why?
2: Hey, Mom, can we go to the store and get some dog food?
4: We have ground beef. Let's just use that.
2: Thanks, Wooten.
3: Oh, sure, you guys, anytime. Hey, have fun with your bird, and remember to take a lot of naps whenever you can.
1: Naps? What do you mean?
3: Oh, yeah, because, you know, most baby birds eat, like, every 23 minutes from sunrise to sunset.
4: You're kidding.
2: He must be.
3: Nope.
1: Are you sure you want to do this, Camilla?
2: Yeah!
3: Well, I hope it turns out okay.
1: By the way, what happened to your horned owl?
3: Oh, he died.
2: What?
3: Yeah, him.
4: Okay, thanks, Wooten. See you later.
3: Oh, yeah, okay, right, bye.
2: My bird won't die. I won't let him die. I'll do whatever it takes.
1: Camilla?
2: Hey, little bird. Aw, you're hungry again? Okay.
1: Good thing it's Saturday. I'm not sure how you're going to do this on a school day.
2: Maybe I can take him in and make him my project.
1: Well, I don't think your teacher would appreciate that. Feeding him every 23 minutes while she's trying to have class may be a little disruptive.
2: Then what will I do?
1: I guess you'll have to figure that out. He's your responsibility, right?
2: Right.
10: Well, hi, Camilla. Matthew, where have you two been all day?
2: I've been taking care of my bird. We've been taking care of our bird. You only fed him once.
5: Well, that's something.
10: Well, is this the bird you found out of its nest? Connie told me about that.
2: He has to eat every 20 minutes. I don't have time to do anything else but feed him.
10: Oh, just think, if you were its mother, you'd have to spend that 20 minutes finding food.
5: All you have to do is go to the kitchen.
2: Yeah, but I'm exhausted just doing that. I thought that taking care of a baby bird would be easy, but he just wants to eat all the time. And it's not like I can play with him. He's not like a puppy.
5: Well, it's better to practice on something small. Maybe you'll break the curse.
10: Whoa, did you say curse?
5: Yeah, the Parker family pet curse.
10: Well, what does that mean?
2: All of our pets die for one reason or another.
10: Yeah, but you're calling it a curse. Is that the word your parents use?
5: No, we made it up. But it is a curse.
10: Well, actually, it isn't. There's no such thing as curses.
2: There isn't?
10: No, not the way you mean it. I mean, we sometimes use a word like curse in the same way we say good luck or bad luck. They're words we use for things we like or don't like, but they aren't real.
2: Then my bird won't die?
10: Well, I didn't say that.
5: But he will die if we can't figure out how to take care of him during the week.
2: Oh, yeah. He has to eat all day, and I don't have anyone to feed him. Dad works, and Mom is doing her nursing stuff at the clinic.
10: Oh, I think there's an easy answer to that.
2: There is?
10: Sure. Bring him here. We'll take care of him while you're at school.
2: You will?
10: Of course. Drop him by on your way to school, and you can pick him up after.
2: That's great, Mr. Whittaker. Thank you.
5: Are you sure? I don't think Eugene is a big fan of birds right now.
10: Oh, don't worry about Eugene. I'm sure he'll be happy to help out.
8: No, Mr. Whittaker, anything but that.
10: Oh, come on, Eugene. It's just a baby bird.
9: I don't know, Whit. Eugene isn't getting along with birds these days.
10: Well, I thought you sorted that out. Did you say you researched why those birds were attacking you?
8: Indeed. Apparently, some species of birds get very protective of their nests during their baby-making season. I must have done something in the park to scare them at precisely the wrong time. Now they have it in for me, to use the colloquialism.
9: It's all right. I'll help you take care of the baby bird.
10: Thank you, Connie.
8: Please don't feel that I'm in any way attempting to be derelict in my duties here, but you have no idea what it feels like to be swooped upon like that. I'm even considering draconian measures.
9: What kind of measures?
8: Draconian, meaning extreme.
9: I know what it means, but I don't know what you mean.
8: Oh, well, I spoke to a specialist who suggested that the birds may be attracted to my hair.
9: Ew.
8: You know, for their nests.
9: Oh.
8: So I'm considering getting rid of it.
10: Getting rid of what?
8: My hair. All of it.
9: You're kidding. You'd shave your head?
8: Well, only if necessary. I can't look any worse than wearing a football helmet en route to work every day.
9: That I've got to see.
10: Now, Connie.
9: Well, I'll bring in some hair clippers.
8: Well, let's hope it won't come to that.
2: Whittaker?
10: Oh, hi, Camilla.
2: How is Dexter?
10: Who?
2: Dexter, my bird. Is he okay?
10: Oh, he's fine. But you're right. Feeding him every 20 minutes isn't easy. Are you sure you're up for this for another couple of weeks?
2: 2 weeks?
10: That's how long it should take for a bird his size to learn to fly.
2: Oh, well, sure. I said I would, to prove that I can be responsible. So that's what I'll do.
10: Well, good for you. I'll go get Dexter.
2: Thanks, Mr. Whittaker.
11: Oh, wait. Be gone, alien creature.
9: What's going on?
11: Yikes!
2: Eugene, are you all right?
10: That's it. It's more than a man can stand. I've had enough.
2: What?
10: The birds. I'm going to eliminate their reason for attack. Miss Kendall! Miss Kendall! Bring out the clippers!
12: 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We always love hearing from you.
10: Are you sure about this, Eugene?
8: Entirely. If this is what it takes to walk outside in peace, then I'm willing to do it. Proceed, Miss Kendall.
9: Okay. Don't blame me after it's done.
8: I take full responsibility.
9: Okay. Here goes. Here today, gone tomorrow.
8: What?
2: Never mind.
4: Thank you.
1: Well, kids, how are things with your bird?
2: Great. Mr. Whittaker took care of him while I was at school, and I've been feeding him ever since.
5: I fed him once.
13: Me too. I'll get it. Maggie Blake is supposed to drop off a book for me.
4: Go ahead, Olivia. Did I hear that you've named him?
2: Dexter.
1: Interesting name, though I wish you hadn't named him.
2: But why not?
1: Well, naming him adds to your attachment, and you remember you're not keeping him. He has to be taught to fly and let go.
2: I know, but I'll be comforted by our new puppy.
4: What new puppy?
2: The one I'll get because I was so responsible with Dexter.
1: Well, oh. Now wait a minute. We never agreed to that.
2: But why can't I? You've seen how responsible I am.
1: Well, yes, you've done an amazing job, but look, Camilla, I don't want you to get your hopes up about a puppy.
2: But, Dad!
13: Hey, look! Wooten's here!
3: Oh, hi, Wooten! I'm sorry. I didn't realize you were eating. I was just on my way home, and I thought I'd see how your baby bird was doing.
2: Oh, he's doing great, yeah. He's in the box in the living room if you want to go look.
3: Okay.
5: His name's Dexter, by the way.
3: Oh, I love that name, Matthew. You know, I had a moose that came to our backyard all the time that I called Dexter. Hmm.
2: Why did you call him Dexter?
3: Oh, you know, because the word Dexter is Latin for right-handed. Anyway, I'll just peek in on the little fella for a minute if you don't mind.
1: Of course not. Go right ahead.
14: Dad, mm-hmm. What does being right-handed have to do with being a moose?
1: Yeah, I have no idea.
9: Me either.
2: Mm-mm. Okay, anyway, about that puppy.
4: No, oh Camilla, goodness. I think we should really talk about it.
3: I'm sorry to bother you folks, but Dexter is barely moving.
2: What?
3: Yeah, I think something's wrong with your bird.
1: Oh, nobody panic. Nobody.
2: Oh, no. Is he alive?
5: He's breathing, kinda.
2: Mom, Dad! Do something!
1: Well, I don't know what to do. Wooten?
3: I would try beak-to-beak resuscitation, but I'm afraid I might blow him up.
2: Wait! Maggie Blake's dad is a veterinarian. Should I call him?
1: Well, I know Bill. I'll give him a call.
5: Oh, Dexter.
4: Oh, sweetie, there's nothing you can do right now. We'll have to wait.
2: I know what to do. I can pray.
5: Yeah.
1: Well, I just got off the phone with Bill Blake. He said that there's not a whole lot we can do for Dexter. Just make him comfortable and try to feed him if we can.
2: This is all my fault. I shouldn't have left him.
4: He was only as far as the living room, Camilla. And you had to eat dinner.
2: It doesn't matter. Oh, if anything happens to him...
1: I'm sorry, Camilla.
2: He'll get better. I believe he will. I'm going to pray and keep praying. All night if I have to. Come on, Dexter. You can do it. Fight to live. Do you hear me? Fight to live.
1: Camilla?
2: Dad? Oh, I fell asleep. Dexter!
1: He's still breathing. Have you been able to feed him?
2: No, he won't eat.
1: Look, it's 3 a.m. I don't think there's anything else you can do. You should go to bed.
2: No, Dad, I can't. I have to stay with him and pray.
1: Sweetheart, even with prayer, it's possible he won't make it.
2: Because of the curse?
1: There's no such thing as curses.
2: But there has to be a curse. Why else is this happening?
1: Well, it's happening because baby birds rarely survive when people try to take care of them.
2: But this one has to live. Don't you see? God gave him to me to be responsible. And if he dies, then...
1: If he dies, then... He dies. That's the way it works sometimes.
2: Then what was the point of me helping him?
1: The point? One point is that you're a loving and compassionate person who saw a need and tried to meet it. I'm proud of you for that. Whatever else happens, well, that's God's business.
2: But I'm praying for Dexter.
1: And that's good. Whether Dexter lives or dies, we hold on to our faith in God. And we don't become superstitious about things like curses. Do you understand?
2: Yeah, Dad, I do.
1: Okay. You're going to stay here?
2: Uh-huh.
1: All right. Good night, sweetheart.
2: Good night, Daddy. And thanks for coming down. See you in the morning.

0: Good morning, Camilla.
1: Good morning, Mr. Whittaker.
0: Oh, dear. Is something wrong? Where's Dexter?
1: He passed away last night.
0: I'm terribly sorry to hear that. How are you doing?
1: I'm sad. Do you believe that God wants everything that happens to us to teach us something?
0: Sure. Why? Do you think you learned something from this experience?
1: Yeah, I learned that responsibility isn't easy.
0: Anything else?
1: Well, doing our best doesn't always mean things will happen the way we want. Sometimes God has other plans.
0: That's a hard lesson, Camilla, but an important one.
2: Mr. Whittaker, I... Oh, hello, Camilla.
1: Hi, Eugene.
2: Is there something wrong?
3: What happened to your hair?
2: Oh, happily, I decided that hair is for the birds.
3: Huh?
2: I have donated it to assure my safety, and through it, my enemies are now my friends. Let peace reign once again in Odyssey's fair parks.
4: I don't get it. The birds keep swooping at my head.
2: Oh, no. Miss Candle, bring the clippers.
4: What?
5: In between the dive-bombing birds, the family curses, and wild hair clippers, I hope you noticed what Mr. Parker said about God knowing what's best. In fact, there's a verse in Matthew 10 that fits today's show perfectly. Jesus says that not one sparrow falls to the ground without God knowing about it. Then he says, "You're worth more than many sparrows." Just as Camilla was holding that little bird in her hands today, the Creator is holding us in His hands, and that's the best place for us to be. 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Today's adventure is included in Album 51, Take It From the Top, along with 11 other adventures. 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
6: Crow! Birds! Sorry, okay.
5: Music by John Campbell, and our cast included Sydney Schiattani, Mark Evan Jackson, Will Ryan, and Zach Callison. And I'm Chris, hoping you'll join us again next time for more Adventures in Odyssey. Rock!
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16: You could talk about wealth, you could talk about servants, you could talk about property, you can talk about this or that. I'm thinking specifically of Solomon. One of the things that Solomon lamented the most is that every mighty man falls. Time gets to us. The seasons go on. And people who once had these incredible positions end up being replaced. They die. The world in terms of their experience in it is over, and the mighty fall. And so this is the plight of every person. This is the plight of King Saul. He falls. He was the king that everybody asked for. We want to be like the other nations. Give us Saul. His name literally means asked for. They got what they asked for. His name was Saul. Did he do some good things? He certainly did. He won some battles. There's going to be things here in the lament that David leads the nation through that will honor him. Matthew Henry says, Saul was his father-in-law, that of David. Though he had done him a great deal of wrong, David does not wreak his revenge upon his memory when he is in the grave. But like a good man, a man of honor, he conceals his faults. Let the corrupt part of the man earth to earth ashes to ashes. Let the blemish be hidden and a veil drawn over the deformity. Close quote. Leave it there. You know, David could have gone up to a podium and said, hey, I don't know if you guys knew this, but Saul was a major thorn in my side, and I'm glad he's dead. That would have been pretty brutal, right? I mean, David had everything to gain. He had been living in caves, running from a man who had really become psychotic. In fact, Saul had an evil spirit that was harassing him, and the only relief that he got from that evil spirit was when, who? David played the harp for him. Can you imagine that? Here's a man who wants your demise, and you go in and play guitar for him and hope he doesn't throw another spear at you. You want to talk about a tough gig? For those of you who are musicians, Jesus loves you, this I know. Please don't throw another spear at me. That's a tough gig. David could have gone to the podium and said a lot of things. You know, but he went up there and he said, oh, look at verse 19. Your beauty, O Israel, your beauty is slain on your high places. What? Your beauty? To David, you think Saul was beautiful? He was ugly. Let's face it. He had flipped out. He had made David's life miserable. And David calls him beautiful. What? Wait a minute. How does someone get to that point where they can see people that way? I mean, Saul's in the grave now. But has the kingdom of God so impacted your heart that you can see people who are maybe ugly to a lot of people? Can you see the beauty in them? Can you see beauty in humanity? Can you look a little bit deeper because you belong to a kingdom that looks a little deeper than the surface? Can you say to somebody, you know what? You're beautiful in God's sight. You're a rose in the desert. You know, you speak beauty into people's lives. How many of you, just take a moment right now, can remember someone who spoke a refreshing word into your life when you were at a low point? Just think for a moment. How long have you lived on that? I can remember right now people have said refreshing words into my life that have pushed me forward for months and even years. This is what this king is about. And remember, David is a shadowy figure of who? The greater David, his name is Jesus, who sees you right now as what? Beautiful. He is the master potter. You are the clay. How many of you have seen Michael, what's his name again? Mike Rozell, the potter. How many of you have seen the potter demonstration? So what do you call the guy? He's a potter. Anyway, so he's got the clay on the wheel. And when you're watching these pottery demonstration, he's giving you a live illustration of how God is the potter and you are the clay. And he's forming this beautiful clay pot, and you can see it taking shape, and it's starting to look good. You're like, yeah, this is cool. And then he wrecks it and starts over again. You're like, oh, wow, why? That was looking good. Because God wants to make you into something more beautiful than you can imagine. Even Saul, with all of his faults. I mean, how many of you, when you think of Saul, the first king of Israel, think of positive things? Be honest. If somebody asks you, hey, give me a quick 5-minute synopsis on King Saul, first king of Israel, you say, oh, wow. He erred exceedingly and played the fool. went to the witch at Endor, the medium, hooded at night, died on the battlefield. He was weird, psychotic. An evil spirit terrorized him. The guy was off his saddle, whatever you would say. And David says, your beauty? Well, David is a picture of the Lord Jesus Christ. And your identity in Jesus Christ is such a huge thing. You belong to a king in a kingdom who sees you differently. You say, but does he really, Pastor Michael? Does he really see me that way? Well, he did choose you to be part of his kingdom for how long? Apparently, he wants to be with you because he chose you to be part of his kingdom. That's pretty cool. So David says, oh, your beauty, O Israel, is slain on your high places. How the mighty have fallen. You know, this whole thing about the evil spirit coming into Saul's life is a perplexing one because it says it was an evil spirit from the Lord. How many of you have wrestled with that text? If you haven't, you might want to go back and study it because theologians wrestle with it. How could it be an evil spirit from the Lord? What in the world's going on there? Well, who allowed Satan to get at Job? God. Who sent a minister of Satan to buffet Paul? God. You mean to say that even Satan in some way gets used by God for God's purposes? Yeah. Can I figure out every angle of that? No. Do I get it all? Nope. Do I ask for it? Nope. Here's a question. Why do you think God would have done that in Saul's life? If you think positively, do you think that maybe it was God trying to say to Saul, I'm going to let something pretty terrible happen to you spiritually, and I'm going to see, and of course I'm putting this in human terms, I'm going to see if you'll cry out to me. I'm going to see if when this thorn in your flesh comes and spiritual darkness hovers over your life, if you'll cry out to me. What was Saul's biggest problem? Self-exaltation, trying to do things his way. Disobedience to God. He would not follow through on the word of God. He lived in doubt. Paul, who asked for that thorn in the flesh to be taken away, you can write down 2 Corinthians 12:7. He said the reason it came to his life in the first place was to keep him from exalting himself, which is part of what God does. Now the mighty have fallen. Just think for a second. How many mighty men and women have gone down over the years? I'm talking about moral failures. Significant crossroads where a huge blunder was made. How many mighty men and women have fallen? You know, we hear Christians all the time say, I fell away. What does that mean? It means I'm not following God anymore. I'm not going to church anymore. I fell away. How many people do you think are driving out in Corona today that have fallen away? For varied reasons. They're out there. They're hurting.
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16: It means I'm not following God anymore. I'm not going to church anymore. I fell away. How many people do you think are driving out in Corona today that have fallen away? For varied reasons. They're out there. They're hurting. There's one, Isaiah 14, turn to your right, Isaiah chapter 14, who is in the fall business. I think we all know who he is. His name is Satan, chapter 14 of Isaiah. He's in the fall business. What do I mean by that? Genesis chapter 3, theologians call the fall chapter. Why? Because Eve was hanging out by the tree. Satan, through the serpent, beguiled her. Isaiah 14. She partook of the fruit, and Adam was there. And Adam was like, oh, okay, this sounds like a pretty good plan. He partook of the fruit, and they fell. How the mighty have fallen. What did they lack in the garden? Nothing. But they fell. Look at Isaiah 14. This is really interesting. It says, when the Lord, 14:1, will have compassion on Jacob or Israel, and again choose Israel, and settle them in their own land, then strangers will join them and attach themselves to the house of Jacob. This has last days connotations. The peoples will take them along and bring them to their place, and the house of Israel will possess them as an inheritance in the land of the Lord as male servants and female servants, and they will take their captors captive and will rule over their oppressors. And it will be in the day when the Lord gives you rest from your pain and turmoil and harsh service in which you have been enslaved, that you will take up a taunt against the king of Babylon, who Nebuchadnezzar was obviously a big part of their pain as he sacked Jerusalem, and say, how the oppressor has ceased, how fury has ceased. The Lord has broken the staff of the wicked, the scepter of the rulers, which used to strike the peoples in fury with unceasing strokes, which subdued the nations in anger with unrestrained persecution. The whole earth is at rest and is quiet. They break forth into shouts of joy. Even the cypress trees rejoice over you and the cedars of Lebanon, saying, since you were laid low, no tree cutter comes up against us. Sheol from beneath is excited over you to meet you when you come. It arouses for you spirits of the dead, all the leaders of the earth. It raises the kings of the nations from their thrones. They will all respond and say to you, even you have been made weak as we. You have become like us. Your pomp and the music of your harps have been brought down to Sheol. Sheol is often a picture of the grave or the underworld. Maggots are spread out as your bed beneath you. How's that for a new bedspread? Worms are your covering, new blankie. Now notice this. The immediate context is the king of Babylon and his fall, his demise, but then notice what it says. How you have fallen from heaven, O star of the morning, son of the dawn. You have been cut down to the earth, you who weaken the nations. But you said in your heart, I will ascend to heaven. I will raise my throne above the stars of the sky or stars of God. I will sit on the mount of assembly in the recesses of the north. I will ascend above the heights of the clouds. I will make myself like the Most High. Nevertheless, you will be thrust down to Sheol, to the recesses of the pit. On a deeper level, many theologians think that Satan is being addressed as these verses move on. Those who see you will gaze at you. They will ponder over you, saying, is this the man who made the earth tremble, who shook, note it, kingdoms, who made the world like a wilderness and overthrew its cities, who did not allow his prisoners to go home? All the kings of the nations lie in glory, each in his own tomb. But you have been cast out of your tomb like a rejected branch, clothed with the slain, who are pierced with a sword, who go down to the stones of the pit like a trampled corpse. You will be united with them in burial because you have ruined your country. You have slain your people. May the offspring of evildoers not be mentioned forever. And then it says, prepare for his sons a place of slaughter because of the iniquity of their fathers. They must not arise and take possession of the earth and fill the face of the world with cities. Let's go back to 2 Samuel. The mighty fall. Satan fell. Revelation 12, if you write it down for your notes, talks about Satan's fall. It mentions Satan and his angels who fell. If I asked you, what was the cause of Satan's fall? What would you say it was? Pride. Because pride goes before destruction and a haughty spirit before a fall. But was pride really Saul's problem? It was probably one of his problems. But unbelief was his other problem. And it cost him dearly. David's response to Saul is amazing. One of Abraham Lincoln's earliest political enemies was Edwin M. Stanton. He called Lincoln a low, cunning clown. He called Lincoln the original gorilla. He said it was ridiculous for people to go to Africa to see a gorilla when they could find one easily in Springfield, Illinois. Lincoln never responded to his slander. But when, as president, he needed a secretary of war, he chose Stanton. When his incredulous friends asked why, Lincoln replied, because he is the best man for the job. Years later, as the slain president's body lay in a coffin, Stanton looked into the coffin and said through his tears, there lies the greatest ruler of men the world has ever seen. His animosity was finally broken by Lincoln's long-suffering and non-retaliatory spirit. Patient love won out. This was recorded by John MacArthur. That's the stuff of the kingdom. But how hard is that? Imagine if you found out that someone was calling you a gorilla. How about if you saw it on Twitter or Facebook? How would you want to respond to that? Would you be thinking of 17 different angles to respond? Can you imagine if you're running for president and someone was calling you a gorilla? You don't have to go to Africa to see gorillas. Just look at Lincoln. And you take the high road? You don't even respond?
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16: Well, you may be wondering, as you think about the grief of David and how he leads the nation in grieving for Jonathan and for Saul, you might be thinking about your own painful seasons and your maybe even times of failure and asking, okay, how do these times grow my faith? Because it feels like sometimes seasons of pain pull us away. And I really think right here is where we have a decision-making moment. You know, we can let hard times pull us away from God or draw us close to God.
20: And, you know, sometimes in our humanness, we might have a proclivity to pull away first, but we don't want to do that. We want to draw near to him, because when we draw near to God, he will draw near to us. Seasons of pain and heartache and confusion are difficult. And this is where I think David gives us a formula in the Psalms. He's honest, open with his feelings, transparent about his questions, but then he always returns back to God. The Psalms give us medicine on how to do this. I mentioned this yesterday. I'll mention it again because I just feel like it's a very helpful resource, especially thinking about how to do this. Like, how do I draw near when I'm confused and hurt and disappointed? I wrote a book called Oh My Soul, March On With Strength. It's a devotional book through the first 30 Psalms. I really wrote it with someone in mind that's going through a tough time, maybe depression or loss or, you know, just dealing with a lot of stress and anxiety. I went through a season like this myself, and I wrote the original manuscript for the book more, I would say, pastorally. I went back and really edited everything as I went through this tough season. I do believe the book can minister to you. And so that's why I'm bringing it up right now, because I think it will help you through the painful seasons. If you're in one right now, grab a hold of this book. You can download it from Kindle or get it on Amazon. It's called Oh My Soul, March On With Strength. It's a daily devotional through the first 30 Psalms, which are very raw and real and some difficult backdrops behind them. And I kind of do a flyover in each one and try to give you application, understanding of the text and application. Each devotion each day is probably a 10-minute read or so. And it's called Oh My Soul, March On With Strength. Pick it up on Amazon today. And then don't forget that a big way to make it through, you know, any season is with the body of Christ. And I pray that you'll be in church this Sunday. Hey, if you don't have a local church, let me tell you a little bit about the church behind Walk in Truth. It's called Living Truth Christian Fellowship in the city of Corona, on the northern side of Corona near Lincoln and River Road, if you know the area. 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
16: How many of you really treasure that good friend? 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

0: my. God bless you all. Thank you, Lord, for giving us another day. And thank you all for tapping in to Gospel on Demand, G-O-D Radio with Evangel and Walter Coe. Starting it off with a powerful release from Marvin Sapp. Man, he released that back in 2020 during the pandemic, Walter Coe. And the song was called Thank You for It All. We're going to dedicate that to our men and women. The Memorial Day celebrations that are happening today, tomorrow, and started on yesterday. Just remembering those who gave their lives and served in our armed forces for our lives. Mm. And of course, thanking God that he made it possible.
1: Yes.
0: How you doing, Walter Coe?
1: Evangel, blessed, thankful for another day. You know what I'm saying? Thankful for Jesus, the greatest blessing of all time. Mm-hmm. Just thanking God for family and friends, and thanking God for our military. Yeah. And yes, Evangel, our condolences and our love and our respect and our prayers for those who lost loved ones serving our country. Mm-hmm. You know what I'm saying? I know sometimes we can get Veterans Day and Memorial Day mixed up. Yep. You know what I'm saying? But this is the weekend that we honor and remember and also pray once again. For the families who lost loved ones serving our country. You know what I'm saying? Please know that they were appreciated and still are today.
0: Yeah.
1: You know what I'm saying? And some still are mourning as well. And it could, I believe before, while you were praying for our show, it could have been recent or it could have been generations ago.
0: That's
1: you know what I'm saying? Nothing but love and respect in our prayers as well. So, hope you guys have a blessed Memorial Day weekend. But we want to encourage y'all to also send out a prayer for the families who lost loved ones as well. But yeah, big ups to our military.
0: Yes. You know, speaking of military and those who have served, you all know that we laid to rest our brother Booker T. Harrison on this past Friday. And Booker, he joined the military at the age of 17, serving in the United States Army. He had tours that he went on. He had many commendation medals and achievement medals, air assault badge, a driver and a mechanic, and driving the lieutenant colonel as well as the commander sergeant major, driving them for 4 years.
1: Wow.
0: And so many others. I just remember when we would go out to family dinner, Booker would wear the hat that had all of the, you know, the military, I don't know what the pendants and stuff. He had a hat with all of that on it. And to watch people come up to him, they went out of their way to come up to him and talk to him and thank him for his service in the military, which obviously opened up a conversation.
1: Yeah.
0: And I just watched this happen time and time and time and time again. I don't know nothing about serving in the military, but to watch the honor and respect that even the different branches give one another. Yeah, they got their little, you know, their little, what you call that, banter, because they had these different calls that they all do. But just watching the honor and respect that they give one another being in different branches of the military, what brought me to tears at his service was to see all of the people who are still living that served and survived their tours, but then to also remember those who did not survive such. And even still, you do have some that we still mourn their memory as well. They're already in the grave. Not that they died in the line of duty, but they served. They still served this country. They still got military burials. You know, he's right across the way from us. I'm coming off the freeway, I'm looking right at the cemetery where the service was at. And just being able to see how they're honored even in their death.
1: Right.
0: Whether they died in the line of duty or not, the military still honors them. And there were so many who did not get honorable burials. Many who did not get that. And so I just want to thank God, first of all, that there is even a desire in their heart to want to serve their country.
1: Right.
0: Whether they were respected during that service or not respected during that service, respected afterwards, you know, still thanking them for laying down their lives so that this country could be safe and everybody who lives in this country could be safe. We won't ever really know what it takes to be in battle. Just talking to Booker's son, his eldest son who served in the military, And just hearing his stories, my God, he spoke at the memorial service. That was one with the real long dreads. Mm-hmm. And there is a lot of things that he would love to be able to share and talk about. But because he endured so much while he was in service then, it's really difficult. He said people would never be able to understand what we had to endure. Mm-hmm. You don't know nothing about it until you've actually had to be in the line of fire.
1: Right.
0: And know what that's like to serve in the armed forces. So I have great respect for them. The more I talk to people that have served and those who have, and this is men and women, by the way, I'm not just talking about men, I'm talking about women too, that have served and they've lived to tell the stories. And then there are those who did not live to tell the stories, but the family members were able to tell the stories based off of letters that they received from their loved ones. You know, we just want to honor the lives of each and every person.
1: Yes.
0: That's no longer with us. And of course, there'll be a lot of people visiting graves today and tomorrow. Yeah. I know it is officially tomorrow, but when we say Memorial Day weekend, for a lot of the families, they're remembering their loved ones throughout the entire weekend. And sometimes one of the things we do to comfort one another, Walter, is we cook good food.
1: Mm-hmm.
0: So, you know, our precious Mama Bear, she's barbecuing and she's made plates available for my sister-in-law, Linda, and my husband, Dr. LT. They were all, you know, like a little click with Booker, you know. He had his own relationship with Mama Bear.
1: Yeah.
0: And she wants to make sure that she takes care of Linda.
1: Yeah.
0: So that's one of the ways in which we honor the lives of our loved ones that have passed on. We eat. And so that's why I say there will be a lot of celebrations going on yesterday, today, and tomorrow, because that is one of the things that we do to comfort one another. We usually eat together and we still remember our loved ones that have passed on. But I want to officially thank everyone on behalf of the Harrison family, the Thompson family, for your condolences, your flowers, the trees you planted in Booker's honor, those who were able to come and those who viewed the live stream of the services, and everybody who served during the service, including the praise and worship singers, our very own Dr. Robert O'Dean.
1: Killed it, by the way.
0: He did. St. Stephen's Cathedral Church of God in Christ were also on hand to serve. And of course, Mandate team members were there serving as well. And I want to definitely thank Preferred Cremation and Burial. That's who handled the services. They did a phenomenal job.
1: Yep.
0: I thank God for them as well. And so many prayers that went forth for the family, friends, and loved ones, those who came from near and far, including you, Walter Cole. The family was thrilled to see you come. So I just want to stand in the stead of the family and thank everyone. I don't want to try to go by name, but there are so many to thank God for that you lent yourself or made yourself available to pay your respects to the family. We really do appreciate that.
1: Yes, yes. And I'm sure Mr. Sean Dabb did an excellent job recording the event
0: as
1: well.
0: Yes, he did.
1: My condolences once again, and my prayers and my love and respect for your family as well. And I'll continue to lift up your family in prayer.
0: Yeah.
1: Beautiful service. What a way to honor a life, you know what I'm saying? And as believers going through a memorial service or a funeral, there's always hope.
0: Yep.
1: And there's always joy.
0: Mm-hmm.
1: Yes, we're heartbroken. Jesus even wept over Lazarus. But as we know, if we repent and believe in the one true gospel, as you always say, I love that word, we transition to heaven.
0: That's beautiful.
1: You know what I'm saying? We don't believe in annihilation, meaning that our existence stops when we stop breathing here on earth. We transition to the presence of our Heavenly Father.
0: Yep.
1: And that's because of the love and the amazing grace that we have in the gospel of Jesus Christ.
0: Yep.
1: And so we're thankful for his life, and we're thankful for Jesus, that our life doesn't end here.
0: Yeah.
1: But because of the gospel, we transition into eternity where there is no more pain, no more hurt, no more sin.
0: Yeah.
1: Praise the Lord. But also on this weekend, once again, our condolences and our prayers and our love for family members who lost their loved ones.
0: Yes.
1: Excuse me, I'm having an allergy morning. Yeah, we're excited. My family, we try to spend the day with Carrie's dad.
0: Yeah.
1: Who served in the Army as well.
0: And
1: so we just try to do what he wants to do.
0: Amen.
1: You know what I'm saying? And we always have a good time. And we just want to celebrate him and give him his flowers while he's still alive.
0: That's right.
1: You know what I'm saying? Because he's in, if I could say, the twilight mm-hmm. of his life. Mm-hmm. So I want to encourage you all to do the same. You know, yes, pray for the people who lost loved ones mm-hmm. serving our country. But, yo, if you got a military family member, you know, spend time with them now.
0: That's right.
1: Show some love now.
0: That's right.
1: You know what I'm saying? But once again, my condolences. Beautiful service. Everybody praise did God. An excellent job.
0: Yeah.
1: Yeah.
0: But this next one, I'm definitely going to dedicate it in honor of all of our military servicemen and women. And, of course, my grandfather mm. served in World War II. Mm. He's in the grave today. But, you know, when I went and visited the grave, because his birthday is also in the month of April. So I went there and I was just looking at his headstone and just remembering him, you know, mm. and the stories and stuff that he told us and pictures that he showed us. But I'm remembering him today as well as so, so many others right. that have served our country. This is definitely going out to all of you. And it's called Military Tribute by an artist by the name of Miko.
1: Mm-mm. Right here on GOD Gospel On Demand Radio.
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0: tu distres tu vida por la libertad de ma armar. 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Thank you. 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Thank you. We love you. American soldiers, men and women, God bless America, land of the free and home of the brave.
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0: battle the grave. You won't repeat a battle. You won't repeat a battle. But he already, already won. Go, go, go, go to sleep. He already broke through. He did it, did it. A breakthrough. I said he did it, did it. A breakthrough.
1: It's your man, Darnell Davis, and I'm so excited for you to hear the new single, He's the Greatest, right here on GOD Radio 1. Gospel on Demand. Let's go, y'all.

0: Yes, yes, yes. That banger right there is the latest release from Darnell Davis in One Sound, Minnesota with He's the Greatest. I'm going to come right back to Darnell Davis in just a moment. Before that was Jacalyn Carr featuring Karen Clark Sheard, Shirley Caesar, and Harvey Watkins Jr. with History Breakthrough. I'm going to come right back to Jacalyn. You also heard Cedric Brown featuring Sheila Mosley with Rejoice. Mm. My God, Walter Cole, there is something special about that whole block of artists. I'm going to let you do the honors,
1: me?
0: Man.
1: You. Oh, no, no. You setting it up. You setting it up. But there's
0: Come
1: a rhyme and reason
0: Walter
1: why
0: Cole.
1: You dropped that lineup
0: Come
1: in an incredible
0: on,
1: lineup. You know what I'm saying? That's like a if you're at an all-star game. Baseball, and you look at that batting lineup, you're like, wow, wow, wow, praise the Lord, what a bunch of all-stars.
0: Yes.
1: Evangel, please let them know what's up, because
0: All right.
1: we've been postponing this.
0: Yes, we have.
1: You know what I'm saying? But there's a reason why.
0: Yes.
1: And we want people to jump on it and mark mm-hmm. the calendars and get prayed up and get your tickets and the whole nine yards, because they don't want to miss out on this blessing.
0: That's right. I teased you all with this information because I promised you that it would be Dr. LT who broke the news on the Wake Up Morning Show. They did that on Friday. But actually, that lineup is featuring all of the artists who are going to be at the San Diego County Fair.
1: Yes.
0: And I know you heard Jacalyn.
1: Yes.
0: And I know you heard Darnell.
1: Yes.
0: Right? You also heard Cedric Brown.
1: Yes.
0: Cedric Brown is among the lineup that's going to be on the Paddock stage.
1: Mm.
0: Gospel Day, right?
1: Yeah.
0: But where does Jacalyn and Darnell fit in?
1: Man.
0: Are they going to be on the Paddock stage, Walter
1: Cole? You know, years ago, you would think it would be at the grandstand stage.
0: I know
1: what I'm saying?
0: Huh?
1: That was just years ago.
0: Yeah.
1: That in itself was history, right? You know what I'm saying?
0: Right.
1: But the last several years, we've been having a super dope blessed time
0: yeah.
1: on the Paddock stage.
0: Right.
1: You know what I'm saying? But wouldn't it be nice to be back on the grandstand stage, that huge stage
0: yes.
1: with the bleachers, or you could even have tables.
0: That's right.
1: Or you could even be in the mosh pit.
0: That's
1: you know
0: right,
1: what I'm saying?
0: That's right.
1: Right there on the racetrack.
0: On the
1: you know
0: racetrack.
1: What I'm saying? Historic racetrack. Would it be nice?
0: That would be very
1: it's
0: nice.
1: It's been
0: Walter
1: a minute,
0: Cole.
1: Evangel.
0: Yes.
1: Hmm.
0: What's that going to be like?
1: Hmm.
0: Did God just tell us that if we just believe and ask and make our requests known, we might get what we asked for?
1: Man, oh huh? man. Evangel, let me back up from the mic and get Joe Smooth ready. Praise the Lord! We're back on the grandstand stage! That monster stage!
0: Yes, yes, yes. Yes, yes, yes.
1: Evangel.
0: Yes, sir.
1: We're excited to be back.
0: We are.
1: After a hiatus of what, three, four years?
0: Yeah, yeah. Pre-pandemic was the last time we had the grandstand.
1: Yeah, you know what I'm saying? And we were, in a way, can I just take this in context? We were on the outside looking in. You know what I'm saying? Because we got our praise on. You know what I'm
0: right,
1: saying? Yeah, dope
0: right.
1: years. You know what I'm saying? You know, from Travis Green.
0: That's
1: and
0: right.
1: the lineup was always all-star
0: That's
1: lineups,
0: right.
1: praise the Lord. You
0: mm-hmm.
1: know what I'm saying? But, man, we want to be back on the grandstand
0: yeah.
1: stage, you
0: mm-hmm.
1: know what I'm saying? And they would put other concerts on,
0: That's
1: you know what
0: right.
1: I'm saying? And sometimes that music would bleed over
0: yeah.
1: or we could smell something. But anyways, but praise the Lord, we're back.
0: Right, we are.
1: You
0: we
1: know
0: are.
1: What I'm saying? Praise
0: Super
1: the Lord.
0: Super excited, too.
1: To God be all the glory.
0: That's right.
1: You
0: That's
1: know,
0: right.
1: And don't get it twisted. We can worship our Heavenly Father wherever,
0: mm-hmm.
1: wherever. Wherever, you know
0: That's
1: what I'm saying?
0: Right.
1: But we're blessed and thankful and excited to be back on the grandstand stage.
0: We are. So we want you all to take this great news. Some of you already saw Robert Earl Dean's post. He couldn't wait to put a post out there. Didn't have no pictures connected to it.
1: Right.
0: But he was just being the first to announce it. And yes, we are telling you the truth. Gospel Day will now include the grandstand stage. And, of course, the headliner on that stage will be Jacalyn Carr.
1: Yes.
0: She's coming.
1: Praise the Lord.
0: And you just heard some of her brand new project called History Breakthrough.
1: Mm-hmm.
0: And, of course, Darnell Davis, My God, and Remnant. Remnant is coming.
1: Yeah.
0: And we are so excited. He will be opening up for Jacalyn Carr. And if you all have not seen Darnell Davis and Remnant in many years, this is the opportunity that you're going to get.
1: Right.
0: Do you have to pay for a separate ticket? Absolutely
1: Woo!
0: Not. Your fair admission includes the grandstand stage as well. So, of course, like always, when the Paddock stage has its last artist, which will be Deontay Duckett and the Justified crew, as they close out that stage, we will all head into the grandstand stadium and get ready for the grand finale with Darnell Davis and Remnant and, of course, the one and only Ja'Kalen Carr.
1: Evangel, I also want to clear up any rumors out there. Evangel will not be performing.
0: I know.
1: You know what I'm saying? So that's the next step. We wanted the grandstand stage, but now we want Evangel back on that stage. You know what I'm saying? But praise the Lord. Everybody cop your tickets.
0: Yes.
1: You could get a great deal at Costco. Great package, especially for a family four pack.
0: That's
1: right. You know what I'm saying? It's back. And get ready. You know what I'm saying? Mark your calendars. Yeah. Go tell everybody. Get prayed up. You know what I'm saying? Try to diet and exercise because you know you're going to get your grub on while you're there. You know what I'm saying? And plan for that day.
0: Absolutely.
1: More information to come.
0: That's right.
1: Evangel.
0: Yeah.
1: Just mad excited, y'all.
0: We are too.
1: Seriously. For real, though.
0: Yes, we are all excited. And of course, you all that are tuned in during this first hour, you're getting the news now. So when you get to your church services, you ask folks, have you heard? They got the grandstand stage back. And guess who's on the grandstand stage? You tell them Miss Ja'Kalen Carr is going to be here.
1: Yeah.
0: And we're going to have an awesome worshiping time, if you will. And of course, we've got that Paddock stage loaded with great artists such as Cedric Brown, Under Grace, Britt Spaulding, The Trilogy Group, B. Terrell and V2IP, and Deontay Duckett and the Justified crew. So a full day of gospel. All of us being able to come together on one accord, all different ethnic groups who love Jesus.
1: Yes.
0: You are invited to join us on Gospel Day. It is all about coming out, allowing the fair to see those numbers come through the gate, and of course, come to eat. Because we want the food sales to be through the roof again.
1: If you guys don't know, a Gospel Day is traditionally the record-breaking day for food.
0: Yeah.
1: You know what I'm saying? And it's not just because I'm there. You know what I'm saying? But we're going to have a super blessed time.
0: We are.
1: Mark your calendars. For more information about the fair, you can go to sdfair.com. If you want to get those tickets, they're available at Costco. You know what I'm saying? But mark your calendars, Evangel. Praise the Lord. Ja'Kalen Carr and the all-star lineup.
0: Yeah.
1: And we are back.
0: That's right. You know
1: what I'm saying? And we'll be back after a commercial break. So keep it locked. Yo, check out this commercial. This is GOD Gospel On Demand. Let's go. Radio.
0: Everyone's talking about the San Diego County Fair. And you've got to be there for the 20-year celebration of Gospel Day on Saturday, June 27th. 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

0: yes. My goodness, my goodness. Just giving you a reintroduction to a beautiful voice, Alexis Spite,
1: yes,
0: with Steady. That was recorded back in 2013. But Alexis Spite is going to be our special guest on the USS Midway flight deck.
1: Yes.
0: For Bayside Gospel Concert aboard the USS Midway. She's among an all-female lineup.
1: Wow.
0: Because this year's theme is Women Empowerment. What you going to say?
1: Just to clear up any clear.
0: Oh gosh, any, here any we go. I know some. I knew some like was coming.
1: Evangel. You be emceeing though.
0: I may not be emceeing.
1: What in the
0: I
1: world?
0: I may not.
1: We are gonna talk after the mics are off.
0: We will see.
1: But I know you say woman lineup.
0: I
1: you
0: did
1: expecting Evangel.
0: I did,
1: and we don't want any false advertisement out there. People coming up paying like where Evangel at?
0: Oh, you funny. I'll definitely be there.
1: Okay.
0: I'll definitely be there.
1: Okay.
0: Yes.
1: Evangel. But we're going to have a super blessed time.
0: Yes,
1: nonetheless.
0: We're
1: going to have a worshipful experience nonetheless.
0: That's right.
1: But I want to clear up any rumors
0: I
1: out
0: think
1: there.
0: It's clear.
1: Evangel.
0: It's clear. Y'all okay. Know it's clear. Anyway, Alexis Spite will be joining an all-female lineup such as Diamond Brandon, our very own Amari Michelle.
1: What?
0: In case you all don't know that name, that is my grandbaby. She's going to also be singing on the flight deck for the very first time.
1: Wow.
0: Well, to go. We will also be joined by some veterans such as Miss Carolyn Traylor, who's going to be on the flight deck with us. We've mm-hmm. also got Lakia Stokes.
1: What?
0: Now, I'm not going to be playing her in this show, but I'm definitely playing her in the next show.
1: No doubt.
0: She's on the lineup as well as, I think, a veteran in gospel music from LA Mass Choir, Miss Sonia Griffin, who's going to be performing that hit. I should say ministering the hit, That's When You Bless Me.
1: Wow.
0: People hadn't heard her sing that song in a very long time, but she's going to sing that song.
1: Wow.
0: Also, Walter Coe, we will be honoring some very beautiful women who have made an impact in their communities. We've also got, Key Hagen from mm-hmm. the Urban League of San Diego. We've also got Diamond Brandon being honored in that section as well. Miss Sheila Burrell.
1: Mm-hmm.
0: And I know she's an Olympian mm-hmm. in the track and field. I said Chyna Warren is going to be there as well, mm-hmm. being honored,
1: uh-huh.
0: as well as our very own John Phillips' wife, Rhonda Hunt Phillips. We've also got Pastor Nate's wife, Sakina Stewart, also being recognized and honored. Francine Maxwell will also mm-hmm. be recognized and honored, as well as Sabrina Bishop. Those are some of the special women who have served in their community for many, many years. They're going to be recognized and honored. These tickets are on sale now, and there is an early bird special going on for a general admission price of $35.
1: Mm-hmm.
0: After the early bird special, the general admission will go up to $50. There are also VIP table seating this year. So if you want to actually get a table at the Bayside Gospel Concert aboard the USS Midway, all of that is available now. Now, there are some people who are asking and inquiring, you know, where can I get more information? Simply call 858-650-3193. You can also go to mandateprojectimpact.org. Your tickets will be available on Eventbrite, so make sure you make your way over there. You're looking for Bayside Gospel Concert aboard the USS Midway, again celebrating women empowerment on July the 11th. We will be on the flight deck at 7:30 p.m. You do not want to miss it. This is the 13th annual.
1: Wow. Evangel, we off to the races for this summer.
0: Are.
1: You know what I'm saying?
0: Mm-hmm.
1: Man, so much going on. We're super blessed, super excited. Evangel, can we have that phone number one more time, please?
0: Yes, 858-650-3193.
1: Praise the Lord. And the website one more time, please?
0: That is mandateprojectimpact.org.
1: Wow. Man, I can't believe it's been 13 years already, Evangel.
0: Yeah.
1: It seems like just yesterday, Karen Clark Sheard was on TV.
0: Yeah,
1: you know
0: it was.
1: Saying?
0: Yeah.
1: Wow, man, I love the event because for so many reasons, you know mm-hmm. what I'm saying? One of them being on the historic USS Midway.
0: Mm-hmm.
1: It's a retired aircraft carrier.
0: That's
1: you
0: right.
1: know what I'm saying? One of the dopest venues
0: it
1: out
0: is.
1: There. You know what I'm saying?
0: It is.
1: We've been blessed with an all-star lineup mm-hmm. every single year.
0: That's
1: you know what
0: right.
1: I'm saying? And man, it's a family reunion.
0: It is.
1: There's some people now. That's the only time I see them for some reason.
0: That's when they come on the flight deck.
1: Yeah, yeah. And we get to honor so many people, but most of all, we get to worship our Heavenly Father together as a family.
0: That's right.
1: So dope, because when you pull up, you see the beautiful Atlantic, Pacific Ocean.
0: You hear Joe through the glass.
1: sorry. And then night falls, and then you're facing America's finest city.
0: That's right.
1: You know, I know I got that right.
0: That's right.
1: San Diego.
0: That's right.
1: You know what I'm saying?
0: Right.
1: With this all-star lineup.
0: Yeah.
1: Praise the Lord. Yo, fam, it's halftime.
0: It is.
1: You know what I'm saying? So keep it locked. We got to go to commercial break. Mm-hmm. This is GOD, Gospel on Demand. Let's go. Radio.
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0: Yes, glory, hallelujah. That's how great by Torrin Wells and Phil Wickham and Hovey. Before that, B.B. Winans with God Bless America. A little bit more on that song in just a few. Kicked off that block and the hour with What a Friend We Have in Jesus by C.C. Winans. Want to dedicate God Bless America by B.B. Winans to all the family members who lost loved ones serving our country. Once again, we start off the show reminding people that this is Memorial Day weekend, not to be confused with Veterans Day weekend, but we definitely want to show love. We definitely want to express our appreciation, and we definitely want to send out a prayer for, once again, families who lost loved ones serving our country. Please know that they are appreciated. You are appreciated. I always like to show love to our soldiers, men and women, but also show love to the families, because it is a family sacrifice for you to be in the military as well. But this weekend especially, and it shouldn't be just this weekend, but you know what I'm saying.
1: Yep.
0: Nothing but love and respect for our military. Mm-hmm. And we're sending out a prayer for people who lost their loved ones serving in the military. Our condolences and our prayers and our love. Right, Evangel?
1: Absolutely. And some of you, you may also know military relatives or family members that might be carrying a grudge when this time comes around because of their loved ones' sacrifice for this country. And them maybe even losing their life in the line of duty, or maybe due to some other reasons that may have resulted in their death from their service in the armed forces. Those of us that are believers and receivers of Jesus Christ, we're also called to be intercessors. So this is an opportunity for you to also pray for those. Pray for them specifically when these times come around as well, because it's kind of like opening up the wound all over again. Mm. Just remember that it's not always going to be a time of celebration or a time of honor and recognition as we would like it to be, because others have suffered very different things when it comes to their service in the military. But it's always an opportunity for us to stand in the gap and intercede and pray. That's what we can do. Mm. And it's the Holy Ghost that gives us the ability to do that accurately, so that we know what we're praying for, how to pray. And that way we can also usher in possibly a breakthrough into their heart to be able to forgive and to let things go and to be able to surrender themselves to the Lord also, because they will one day be standing before the Lord. And we want to just be able to stand in position and pray for them.
0: Thank you so much, Evangel. Once again, this is a Memorial Day weekend. Nothing but love and respect for people who served our country and lost their lives serving our country. And our prayers go out to their families as well.
1: Absolutely.
0: You know what I'm saying? Keep it locked, fam. We got more coming at you. This is GOD Gospel On Demand Radio.
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0: Yes, yes, y'all. Yes, you're still on KPRZ, 1210 AM, 106.1 FM. You know what I'm saying? Yo, that's Usher in the Spirit by Aaron Cole and Ten Rock. And praise the Lord. You know what time it is. You know what's up. You know what's coming at you. You know what I'm saying? So everybody whip out your calendars, desk calendar, wall calendar. We got a fridge calendar. Usually during the week, I tell you to pull over. You know what I'm saying? But you're probably on your way to church, so don't pull over. But please listen up because it's calendar time, Evangel. What's up with that calendar?
1: Yes, yes, yes. We've got a lot of things up on the calendar, Walter Cole, yes, including our radio station being in the first and only round of voting.
0: What?
1: For the Stellar Awards.
0: Yes.
1: As we were telling you all, we would so love to bring home a third Stellar, but that would not be possible unless you participate in the voting process. This time, the process only includes one round.
0: Yeah.
1: And voting is open to the public, so you do not have to be a SACMA member to vote. 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Make sure you click the box that says I've read, understood, and this is my vote. And hit submit. From what I understand, you do not have to vote on all the other categories on the radio ballot. You can literally just cast your vote for the internet radio station. And that's what we want. We want to be able to do what Walter Cole calls a what? Three-peat.
0: Oh, three-peat, yes.
1: Three Look, he's throwing up four fingers like, we're going for the fourth one.
0: Well, no, I was saying we're category number four.
1: Oh, category number four. Category I thought you were saying we're going for a fourth award.
0: Praise the Lord. We will love a three-peat, you know what I'm saying? But we know it's all for God's glory.
1: That's right.
0: You know what I'm saying? To bless people, to further God's kingdom, and further the gospel of Jesus Christ. Yes, but some hardware is a blessing as well. You know what I'm saying? So we would appreciate the love and support. Do it right now because you know what? Like Evangel said, this year, for the first time, it's only one round.
1: That's right.
0: So we won't bug you for a second round.
1: That's right.
0: You know what I'm saying? So please go to StellarAwards.com.
1: Mm-hmm.
0: You can vote for whoever you want in the other categories,
1: That's
0: but please
1: right.
0: vote for us in the radio category.
1: That's right.
0: You
1: Internet.
0: Click on it.
1: Exact.
0: Yep. Category number four, Internet Station of the Year.
1: There it is.
0: Look for GODRadio1.com. That's numeric one. And also Dr. Michelle. I noticed it says Dr. Michelle.
1: Yes.
0: Not Dr. Michelle Thompson, but Dr. Michelle. You know what I'm saying? She's now like Prince. You know what I'm saying?
1: My
0: she's
1: goodness.
0: Like Selena.
1: Stop it.
0: You know what I'm saying?
1: It.
0: She only needs
1: Stop
0: one name. You know what I'm saying? But Dr. Michelle or Evangel. But
1: gotcha.
0: Dr. Michelle. But that's category number four. Yo, Internet Radio Station of the Year. GODRadio1.com. Please show some love.
1: Yes, help us to bring that trophy home to
0: Please.
1: San Diego, California. We
0: Please.
1: Would love to do that.
0: Please.
1: You know, in speaking about the Stellar Awards, those of you that may be planning to head to Charlotte, North Carolina, they've got a lot of specials going on as well, including discounted tickets if you purchase your Stellar Award tickets early, and that is to the main attraction that's going to be happening on the 15th. So you want to make sure that you get your airfare together. As we learned, there are several conventions happening in Charlotte, North Carolina on the exact same weekend. So the hotel fees are going to be through the roof.
0: Mm.
1: And of course, it's going to be kind of hard to get hotels that are close to where everything is going down at. But all the information is on the Stellar's website. Again, www.stellarawards.com. Everything is on the website. And
0: yeah.
1: we look forward to seeing you there in Charlotte, North Carolina. I said the 16th, but it's actually the 15th. that
0: rock
1: it
0: the
1: actually
0: vote, y'all. Rock
1: yes
0: the vote.
1: Rock the vote. Now we also want to talk about Father's Day, which is right around the corner. So even as you mentioned, Carrie's dad having served in the military, and you all giving him his flowers while he can still smell them, y'all gonna be
0: right.
1: giving him his flowers twice because he get them again on Father's Day.
0: Come on.
1: We want to definitely remind you to do something special with the dads out there. As mothers had a special Mother's Day gospel brunch at the House of Blues, Saquon Resort Casino and Resort is doing a gospel brunch for fathers on June the 21st. Unfortunately, children will not be allowed to attend the brunch because of the casino rules about children. But if you have not made plans for that special man or that fatherly figure in your life, this would be an awesome time to celebrate them with a special brunch at Sequan Casino and Resort. You can literally go to sequan.com and lock your tickets in now. That's Sunday, June the 21st. The brunch is at 2 p.m., so you don't have to miss no church service or nothing. Mm-hmm. You go on to church.
0: Come on.
1: You would go on and celebrate and enjoy yourself, but leave your appetite to come out to Sequan Casino and Resort and enjoy this fabulous gospel brunch. We've always bragged and boast about, you know, the House of Blues brunch, right? But I told you the Sequan brunch got much more selections. You can actually double these selections
0: come
1: of
0: on.
1: What you would get at the House of Blues. You get double that at Sequan. That's how big and massive their brunch and choice selections are. And plus you get the great sounds of Men for Christ.
0: Yep.
1: You've also got Langston Grant,
0: who's
1: going to also be there as well for your special musical guest. Again, lock in your tickets by going to sequan.com. And let's look forward to celebrating our dads.
0: Yeah.
1: Those of you who still have your dads with you.
0: Show some
1: love. Make sure you show some love to these great men. Now, also, Walter Coe, as we have made the great and grand announcement about the San Diego County Fair, for those who were not tapped in the first hour, we made a grand announcement.
0: Yes.
1: Now, Walter Coe, I'm going to give you the honor. Come on.
0: Well, praise the Lord. To God be all the glory. It's been a minute, you know what I'm saying? But don't get it twisted. Every year we get our praise on, we get our worship on, we got our food grub on, we got our dance on, we got our fellowship on. Everything is on.
1: That's right.
0: On Gospel Day at the fair, you know what I'm saying?
1: That's
0: but the
1: right.
0: last 4 years, we're on the paddock stage.
1: Mm-hmm.
0: And don't get that twisted either. We had an all-star lineup every single year. Praise the Lord, you know what I'm saying? But to be honest with you, we would have loved to be back on the grandstand stage, you know what I'm saying? For free.
1: Yeah.
0: You know what I'm saying? With admission. You know what I'm saying? And praise the Lord. You know what I'm saying? We were on the paddock stage and we didn't give up. We got our praise on. You know what I'm saying? But we were on the outside looking in. You know what I'm saying? And we could hear the other music. You know what I'm saying? We could smell stuff going on. You know what I'm saying? But praise the Lord. To God be all the glory. We are back on the grandstand stage. We are back. We are back after a 4 or 5 year hiatus.
1: Yeah.
0: To God be all the glory. And it's for free.
1: Yeah.
0: You know what I'm saying? So you could, if you want, you could be on the mosh pit down on the floor. You could get a table and eat some food.
1: That's
0: you
1: right.
0: could be on the in the bleachers.
1: That's right.
0: You could do whatever you want.
1: That's
0: you know
1: right.
0: what I'm saying? Praise the Lord. We are back. We are back.
1: Yes, we are.
0: Back.
1: Yes, we are.
0: Jim.
1: Praise the Lord. Yes, we are. Y'all heard Walter correctly.
0: Yes.
1: The grandstand will be putting a grandstand artist out there on the 27th of June. And our headliner will be none other than who, Walter Coe?
0: Let's go! Woo! Praise the Lord, we are back!
1: Yes, and I think the awesome thing about Ja'Kalyn Carr is that you actually had a chance to talk to her about the fair. What was that conversation?
0: Yo, I was at the One Hallelujah tour, you know what I'm saying? And introduced myself because she looked at me. She's like, "Oh, I kind of know you. I don't remember you." And I said, "Yo, San Diego Fair." You know what I'm saying?
1: Yeah.
0: And she's like, "Yes." And she said, "Me and my daddy, we were just talking." She's literally said, "Daddy."
1: Uh-huh.
0: Me and my daddy, we were just talking about we want to do more fairs.
1: Mm.
0: And praise the Lord, just like that, she's back at the San Diego
1: Fair. She's back.
0: Yeah.
1: She's back. My hat's off to the San Diego Fair and all of those who make decisions like this because they did not want a dark stage on Gospel Day.
0: Come on.
1: Wanted that stage to be lit up with great gospel music.
0: That's what's up.
1: And we're so excited that Ja'Kalyn Carr will be the headliner this year at the San Diego County Fair. This will be the 20th anniversary. Opening up for her will be none other than Darnell Davis and Remnant.
0: Yeah.
1: Now, I'm really excited about seeing them.
0: Me too.
1: So this is going to be an amazing day because we've still got an amazing day of artists that are going to be taking stage at the paddock stage. We've got Cedric Brown.
0: Mm-hmm.
1: We've got Under Grace.
0: Mm-hmm.
1: Britt Spaulding.
0: Mm-hmm.
1: The Trilogy Group.
0: Mm-hmm.
1: B. Terrell and V2IP.
0: Yep.
1: And then closing it out will be Deontay Duckett and the Justified Crew.
0: Wow.
1: Wow. So that stage right there is going to be on fire.
0: Oh, yeah.
1: Okay, with praise and worship. It's going to be on fire.
0: Yep, yep.
1: But then we're going to leave that stage and head into the grandstand stage like we used to.
0: Yep, yep.
1: And get ready to get our praise on and close out Gospel Day in a proper way.
0: Yes.
1: It's going to be amazing. I'm looking forward to it. And I just thank God.
0: Yes.
1: Because we literally had a prayer. Me and my sister, Rolanda, we had a prayer a few weeks ago.
0: Uh-huh.
1: And she said, girl, it would be nice to have the grandstand back. Do y'all see any hopes of that? I said, girl, it's in God's hands. We don't know.
0: Yep,
1: and then before we knew it, Dr. LT got a call.
0: Look at God.
1: And then he said, guess what?
0: Come on.
1: And he goes, you're going to need to sit down for this. And I said, what? That sometimes means bad news. I said, what happened? Then he had a smile on his face. He says, sit down. I said, okay, now if he's smiling, it must be good news.
0: Yes.
1: And then he broke the news.
0: Praise the Lord.
1: I said, what?
0: Come on.
1: So we need y'all to help us get the word out because this decision was kind of made in the almost the 10th hour, if you will. It wasn't our choice, by the way. But we need you to spread the word that the grandstand is back. We want you to get your churches out there.
0: Yep.
1: All of your fellowships. Get your family, friends, and loved ones. Come on out through to Gospel Day on June the 27th. They need to see those numbers come through the gate. That's what I said.
0: Come on.
1: They need to see the numbers to know that San Diegans are still interested in great gospel music on Gospel Day. So you coming through the gate makes a big, big difference.
0: Yes.
1: And I pray now that you start setting your money aside. My request to the fair was that they would drop some of them prices on food and beverages.
0: Mm.
1: So I hope we see some discounts on the food and beverages so that you can eat until your heart's content.
0: Come on. Yeah, so everybody mark your calendars. You know what I'm saying? June 27th.
1: Yeah.
0: Yo, for more information about the fair, go to sdfair.com. We're going to keep on giving you more information, but yo, stay prayed up and be there back on the grandstand stage.
1: That's
0: exciting. To Kaylin Carr back on the fair. You know what I'm saying?
1: Yes.
0: We are back and we're giving God all the glory.
1: Yes.
0: June 27th. Hope to see you there.
1: Yes.
0: Come on, family.
1: Yes, and I'm going to tell you all, when you come, I want you to really praise God because this could have only been an open door granted to us by the grace of God.
0: Yes.
1: So we want to definitely show our thanksgiving and appreciation and gratitude to our God because he moves on the hearts and minds of people when you never know he's moving.
0: Mm-hmm.
1: And I know many of us were desiring this, and yes, we're getting the desires of our heart this year in 2026. Lord,
0: to
1: have
0: God
1: mercy,
0: be
1: Jesus.
0: All the glory.
1: Yes.
0: Praise the Lord.
1: Absolutely.
0: Now, Evangel, man, we're going to start off the summer like that.
1: Mm-hmm.
0: But we also got more coming at you during summertime, Evangel.
1: Yes, we do.
0: What's up on the calendar?
1: Because I'm going to tell you right now, these two events are back to back.
0: Yep, yep.
1: So right on the heels of the San Diego County Fair, 2 weeks later, we've got July the 11th, which is Bayside Gospel Concert aboard the USS Midway.
0: Praise the Lord.
1: Now, this will be the 13th annual,
0: praise
1: first of all.
0: Praise the Lord.
1: 13 years of great gospel music on the flight deck.
0: Praise
1: and
0: the
1: as you
0: Lord.
1: Heard me saying, there are now other cities and states looking at doing the exact type of concert on the flight deck of some of their ships that are docked and floating museums.
0: Yeah.
1: But I thank God that we've had 13 years of bringing great gospel music on the flight deck. Never will forget our first headliner, Miss Karen Clark Shear.
0: Right.
1: She set the stage. She set it off.
0: Woo.
1: And from then, it's just been on and popping, Walter.
0: Praise the Lord.
1: It's been on.
0: For real.
1: And so this year, our lineup will include Alexis Spite,
0: mm-hmm.
1: who you heard me play in the first hour. Also, Lakia Stokes.
0: Mm-hmm.
1: This will be her first time on the West Coast and definitely her first time on the flight deck.
0: Wow.
1: At least as an artist on the West Coast.
0: Yeah.
1: And then we've also got Carolyn Traylor.
0: Mm-hmm.
1: She's going to come and minister. We've also got Sonia Griffin, who's going to do her hit, That's When You Bless Me, recorded with L.A. Mass.
0: Mm-hmm.
1: We've got my grandbaby, Amari Michelle.
0: What?
1: Also singing on the flight deck. And then we've got Diamond Brandon.
0: Wow.
1: Now, Diamond Brandon is also among some of the special women who will be honored on the flight deck, along with Key Hagen, Chida Warren, Rhonda Hunt Phillips, Sabrina Bishop, Zakina Stewart. We've got Sheila Burrell and Francine Maxwell. These are some special women of impact that will receive special honors on the ship. And we've also got different this year, Walter K. Walter, not. I'm calling you Walter K. I'm trying to say
0: it's
1: Walter
0: okay.
1: Coe. this year different, we've got VIP table seating.
0: Bad.
1: Did I say that right? VIP table seating available.
0: Yep.
1: We've also got the general admission early bird special at $35 right now.
0: Wow.
1: So if you take advantage of that before June, was it? Yeah, that's June the 14th. You can get your tickets for $35. After that, they go up to $50.
0: Mm-hmm.
1: So everything is available on Eventbrite. 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
0: Yeah,
1: it's going to be amazing.
0: Praise the Lord. That's the calendar. That's what's up. I'm super excited, as you could tell. You know what I'm saying? So, yo, Evangel, I want to play a cut from Jacqueline Carr featuring Tasha Cobbs, Leonard, and Blanca with You Carry Me right here on GOD, Gospel On Demand. Let's go. Let's go. Let's go, radio.

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1: have a blessed Memorial Day.
0: Everyone's talking about the San Diego County Fair, and you've got to be there for the 20-year celebration of Gospel Day on Saturday, June 27th. 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

0: Award for New Artist of the Year. And praise the Lord, another show in the books. But before we go, you know, and I know what's up. We got some announcements, so please listen up. Thank you so very much. Number one, will you please continue to pray for us? Why? Because we want to glorify God and we want to be a blessing to all y'all. So please keep us in your prayers. Thank you so very much. Number two, please show some love on social media. 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By the way, it's always numeric one. 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Praise the Lord. To God be all the glory. We've been doing this for over 12 years, over a dozen years, and we give God all the glory. You know what I'm saying? But please go tell everybody. 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We got you. 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Show some love. 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And praise the Lord, we're a two-time reigning champs of the Stellar Awards for Internet Station of the Year, and we would love a three-peat. Yes, I know. It's all for God's glory. It's to further His kingdom and the gospel of Jesus Christ. 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Vote for us, rock with us, pray for us, show some love. You know what I'm saying? 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You know what I'm saying? 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And once again, it's always numeric one. You don't got to spell it out. Please show some love. We love y'all and we're praying for y'all. Evangel, what's up?
1: Just got to send a shout out to my husband, Dr. Leonard James Thompson III.
0: Trey all day, big jefe. Yes, yes, y'all.
1: Definitely. And again, our condolences to all who mourn and grieve their loved ones.
0: Yes.
1: This weekend, not only just in the military service, but those who recently transitioned as well. Yes. May have come out of the military and been able to spend at least a little bit of time in retirement before they made their transition. We're honoring many today. Yes. But I didn't share with you all to go at the top of the broadcast. Our very own sister Samantha, who we oftentimes call the champ, her mom, Mother Hunt, also transitioned. So our prayers and condolences go out to the Hunt family.
0: Yes.
1: Over there at Grace Covenant Christian Church of the Harvest. Again, a big, big thank you to everyone, including our special Sprint limo driver. His name is Darryl. He owned the limo company that transported us, and he was so gracious, so kind. He had the family just laughing and chuckling. And it's all right, you know, when you are facing a time of grief and mourning, to smile and to allow yourself to laugh again. Allow the Lord to just bless you with His presence, because He doesn't want us in a state of grief and mourning, Walter Cole. You know, the devil will use that. He will use that, and you don't want to give Him anything else. He already think He got you under His pinky. Give God the glory, praise, and honor for the life that He gives us all a chance to live. You know, it's because of Jesus that we don't grieve and mourn as those who are lost.
0: Right.
1: Because we do transition into the presence of the Lord. That's a glorious thing.
0: Yeah.
1: And we got to celebrate that. We got to thank God for Jesus. Hallelujah.
0: Yes. And that's why we call it good news.
1: Amen.
0: You know what I'm saying? A world full of bad news. You know what I'm saying? Those who have repented and believe in the one true gospel, our sins are forgiven. He keeps no records of wrong. You know what I'm saying? And we do not as you said, mourn the way others mourn, Evangel, because our hope is in the gospel of Jesus Christ when we have a right standing before God. Mm-hmm. You know what I'm saying? Our sins are completely forgiven and erased. You know what I'm saying? And we're not going to hell. We're going to heaven.
1: Come on.
0: And we give God all the glory for that. That's the work of God. Mm-hmm. That's the work of the gospel of Jesus Christ. That's the work of the Holy Spirit.
1: Yes.
0: And, yo, we have a relationship with God, a right standing with God, our all. Evangel.
1: Come on.
0: Man, I hope I'm not butchering this, but at the cross, when he looked at Jesus, he saw us.
1: Mm-hmm.
0: But now he sees us and he sees Jesus.
1: Yes.
0: You know what I'm saying? Because we have, scripture says we have the righteousness of Christ. How is that possible?
1: Yeah.
0: It's not of our own.
1: That's right.
0: It's not our own works. That's for sure.
1: Mm-hmm.
0: It's the work of Jesus on the cross. You know, so we're praising God and thanking God for the gospel of Jesus Christ, and
1: yes,
0: we give him
1: Lord.
0: All the glory. We do send out our condolences and our prayers and our love for the people who lost their loved ones,
1: mm-hmm.
0: who served our country.
1: That's right.
0: That's what Memorial Day weekend is mm-hmm. about. You know what I'm saying? So, yo, show some love. And if you do know a veteran who's still alive, show some love.
1: That's right.
0: You know what I'm saying? But let's send out a prayer for people who lost their loved
1: mm-hmm.
0: ones serving our country.
1: Absolutely.
0: Nothing but love and respect and our prayers as well. And, yo, let's have a safe Memorial Day weekend.
1: Let's
0: not wilding out.
1: Mm-hmm.
0: That's not what it's about. You
1: that's
0: know what
1: right.
0: I'm saying? And, Evangel, I'm going to do some shout outs. You know
1: yes.
0: what I'm saying? Big ups to our engineer extraordinaire, Mr. Joe Smooth.
1: Absolutely.
0: Looking all nice and crispy and, you know what I'm saying? I keep on looking through the window. I was like, who is that young man? If you guys don't know, he just cut his hair and looking so handsome.
1: Yeah.
0: You know what I'm saying? And I hope his wife does not get jealous. You know what I'm saying? Yo, big ups to my family, Carrie, Exodus, and Psalm. I thank God for you three. I love you three, and I appreciate you three, and I'm praying for you three so very much. You know what I'm saying? And, please send out a prayer for us. Big ups to 3XL. You know what I'm saying? Please send out a prayer for 3XL, and please show some love and look us up at www.3xl.one. Praise the Lord, we got to deliver three new brand new cribs yesterday. You know what I'm saying? Shout out to my boy Hugh Nguyen. You know what I'm saying? What we do this every single month. We bless families who are struggling financially with brand new baby cribs. If you guys don't know, that's usually the single most expensive item for a newborn baby.
1: Mm-hmm.
0: And throughout the year, we are working on our Thanksgiving Day meal drive. Yeah, throughout the year, and also our Christmas card drive as well. So please show some love. We are a legit 501c3. You will get that tax receipt during the tax season. You know what I'm saying? But once again, please send out a prayer. Please show some love. Please look us up at www.3xl.one. You know what I'm saying? Big ups to the whole family, the whole squad, the whole team right here at KPRZ, at MPI, at MandateRecords.com, and GODRadio1.com. And to all of our listeners, please know we thank God for y'all. We love y'all, and you are appreciated, and we pray for y'all. We do.
1: Absolutely.
0: You know what I'm saying? Evangel, I'm going to do one song because my time is up because mm-hmm. I've been talking too much today. And I want to dedicate it to the Campbells because they celebrated their 25th anniversary.
1: Mm-hmm.
0: You know what I'm saying? I'm reminded that we got married the same year.
1: Yeah.
0: So, yo, big ups to Erica Campbell and Pastor Warren Campbell. This is one of their collabs. All of them are collabs.
1: Mm-hmm.
0: You know what I'm saying? But, you know, they're both on the track speaking wise. You know what I'm saying? But this is All of My Life. Erica Campbell featuring Warren Campbell. What's up, Evangel?
1: Add Amari and Kiera to that dedication.
0: Sure.
1: They love that
0: for
1: song.
0: For real? Yeah, it's going out to them too. Cool. I didn't know that.
1: Yes.
0: You know what I'm saying? It's a dope song.
1: Yes.
0: But praise the Lord. Happy 25th anniversary to them. Dedicated
1: Absolutely.
0: To all y'all. Please keep on loving God and loving people because he first loved us. Glory. Hallelujah. God bless. Much love.
1: Peace.

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4: Welcome to True Hope with 109 with Wes Morris. Today, Wes continues his series on the seven trumpets of the book of Revelation. The angel sounds the fifth trumpet. A star falls to earth and the abyss is opened.
5: The abyss is a prison that will be opened for judgment upon the wicked, but the righteous at that time will be untouched. The abyss will be opened and it won't even compare.
4: Today's message is called The Abyss. Now, here's Wes.
6: Good morning, everybody. Praise the Lord. If you have a Bible today, turn with me, if you would, to Revelation chapter 9 today. So we continue looking at the seven trumpets. The Apostle John, given a vision of things yet future, even from now, saw angels in heaven stand and prepare themselves to sound the trumpets. With the sounding of each trumpet, a judgment unfolds upon the earth directed at the hard-hearted and the wicked. We've seen the four trumpets and we come to the fifth in chapter 9 and verse 1. The Bible says, "Then the fifth angel sounded, and I saw a star from heaven, an angelic creature, which had fallen to the earth. And the key of the bottomless pit was given to him. He opened the bottomless pit, and smoke went up out of the pit like the smoke of a great furnace. And the sun and the air were darkened by the smoke of the pit. Then out of the smoke came locusts upon the earth, and power was given them as scorpions of the earth have power. They were told not to hurt the grass of the earth, nor any green thing, nor any tree, but only the men who do not have the seal of God on their foreheads. They were not permitted to kill anyone, but to torment for 5 months. And their torment was like the torment of a scorpion when it stings a man. And in those days, men will seek death and will not find it. They will long to die, and death flees from them." The bottomless pit, also known as the abyss, as it will later be described, when the fifth angel sounded the trumpet, it was opened. And out from the bottomless pit will come spiritual creatures of unimaginable terror upon the earth. The abyss is first and foremost a prison. It is a spiritual prison for a certain group of fallen angelic beings. Look at Luke chapter 8, back to the left a little bit in the Bible. The Bible says that God did not spare angels when they sinned, but committed them to pits of darkness reserved for judgment. The book of Jude says angels who did not keep their own domain or the place where they have been relegated to exist, but abandoned their proper abode, 1 Peter says, the spirits now in prison. There are some in this prison, the abyss, and there are many yet free still upon the earth. But they all know about this place. They seem to indicate that they are aware of a spiritual place of incarceration where they await a coming judgment. There's a fascinating story in the Gospels of Jesus sailing to the other side of the Sea of Galilee. And when he arrives on the shore, on the other side, he comes into a place called the country of the Gerasenes. And when the boat hits the shore, he is in the place of the catacombs or cemetery, the place of where they would bury the dead. Out from the tombs comes a man screaming. He wears no clothes. He is tormented in his spirit. He cuts himself with stones. The townspeople, they tried to bind him with chains, but to no avail, as the demonic power that oppressed him overcame the strength of the chains and that which bound him. This is what happened. Luke chapter 8, verse 28. Seeing Jesus.

0: as he cried out and fell before him, said in a loud voice, "What business do we have with each other, Jesus, Son of the Most High God? I beg you, do not torment me." Verse 29, "For he," Jesus, "had commanded the unclean spirit to come out of the man, for it had seized him many times, and he was bound with chains and shackles and kept under guard, and yet he would break his bonds and be driven by the demon into the desert. Jesus asked him, 'What is your name?' And he said, 'Legion,' for many demons had entered him." They were imploring, the demons were imploring him, Jesus, not to command them to go away into the abyss. The Bible says even the demons believe and tremble at the presence and the power of the one called Jesus. When his boat hits the shore, this man who has never encountered Jesus, does not know Jesus, even the disciples themselves, as we will see in other parts of the Gospels, are yet unsure of who this carpenter from Galilee is. But rest assured, the spiritual entities within this man in the tombs comes out, and he knows exactly who has arrived. And they say to him, "What are you doing here?" They bow down, tormented the man, broke chains, removed his clothes, cut, screamed, and bled. But when Jesus comes, they submit, they bow, and they say, "What do we have to do with each other? Jesus, Son of the Most High God." At the name of Jesus, every knee will bow. Every tongue will confess that Jesus Christ is Lord, to the glory of God the Father. But they reference the abyss, and they say, "You haven't come to send us into the abyss yet, have you?" They know, because it has happened to angels that have fallen before. What did they do? The Bible says in the book of Jude, they indulged in gross immorality and went after strange flesh. The book of Genesis says that they saw that the daughters of men were beautiful, came in unto the daughters of men, and they, the daughters of men, bore children to them. And through this blasphemous, unholy, forbidden union, come about creatures of great size, great strength, very capable in battle, and always opposed to God and his people. Different clans would emerge throughout the Bible. They would go by different names. They would be known as the Nephilim, the Anak, the Rephaim, the descendants of Rapha. These types of legends and stories, and in some cases folklore, have emerged through unconnected ancient societies the world over and persist to this very day. One of the most famous of them that seems to be able to trace his lineage to the descendants of Rapha is known as Goliath of Gath, who was killed by a young shepherd boy named David in the Valley of Elah a long time ago with a sling and a stone. Whatever they were, the offspring, the perpetrators of this abomination, were imprisoned in chains of darkness, the Bible says, awaiting a judgment of the great day. The abyss, locked. The abyss is a prison. It's a spiritual supermax for a unique group of offenders. Revelation chapter 9. It is that place that will one day be opened. He said, "I saw a star, an angelic being, descend, and he was given a key to this place. And he opened the abyss." Verse 7, Revelation chapter 9. The appearance of the locusts, these spiritual creatures. They are not locusts, and they are not horses. John is doing the best he can to describe what he is seeing. The appearance of the locusts was like horses prepared for battle, and on their heads appeared to be crowns like gold. And their faces were like the faces of men. They had hair like the hair of women. Their teeth were like the teeth of lions. They had breastplates like breastplates of iron, and the sound of their wings was like the sound of chariots of many horses rushing to battle. They have tails like scorpions and stings, and in their tails is the power to hurt men for 5 months. They have his king over them, the angel of the abyss. His name in Hebrew is Abaddon, and in the Greek, he has the name Apollyon. Both of them mean destroyer. The abyss is a prison. The abyss will be opened for judgment. Daniel chapter 10. We have seen through the breaking of the seals, blowing of the trumpets, war break forth upon the earth, famine described in the book of Revelation, disease, the wild beasts of the earth, the very creation itself, turn in violence and attack mankind. We have seen cosmic disturbances, the shaking of the heavens, celestial objects careen out of the sky and hit the waters and turn them to bitter wormwood that people eat them and eat the fish. The fish die, they drink the water and they die. But this is the first time at the blowing of the fifth trumpet that we have seen a spiritual reality emerge upon the earth. The barrier between the physical and the spiritual begin to tear down. The reality of the physical place that you exist at this moment, the air you breathe, the chair you sit in, the clothes you wear, there is just as real a spiritual place. And right now there is a barrier, there is a boundary line between the physical and the spiritual, but it is there. The book of Daniel, it tells us of Daniel the prophet. He received in the night a vision from the Lord about a message he was to deliver that was very disturbing. Rattled by this vision, he was shaken in his spirit. He prayed to the Lord. He prayed for understanding. It says he waited as he fasted and he prayed for 21 days. And then a man appeared. He said he had the resemblance of a person, but it was no person. This is that conversation. Daniel chapter 10 and verse 12. Then he said to me, "Do not be afraid, Daniel, for from the first day that you set your heart on understanding this and on humbling yourself before your God, your words were heard, and I have come in response to your words." This being said to Daniel, "But the prince of the kingdom of Persia was withstanding me for 21 days. And then behold, Michael, one of the chief princes, came to help me, for I had been left there with the kings of Persia." Michael is described in the Bible as the archangel, an angel of high rank that stands guard over God's people. He says, "Michael came and I was contending with the prince of Persia, another spiritual evil being, and I was held up for 3 weeks trying to get here in response to your words. Michael came, we overcame him, and now I am here." Verse 20. Then he said, "Do you understand why I came to you? But I shall now return to fight against the prince of Persia. So I am going forth, and behold, the prince of Greece is about to come. However, I will tell you what is inscribed in the writing of truth. Yet there is no one who stands firmly with me against these forces except Michael, your prince." You know what the Bible says? It says that we, though we walk in the flesh, we do not war according to the flesh. For our struggle is not against flesh and blood, but against the rulers, against the powers, against the spiritual forces of wickedness. That's where the real battle is fought. Many people, they're fighting in the flesh and they're deceived by the spiritual. They think the battle is the person in front of them. They think the battle is the person at their job. They think the battle is somebody in their life, somebody in their family, something in their mind and in their heart. But the real battle, the Bible says, we don't wage war against the flesh. Our battle is against the forces of spiritual wickedness. Amen. And the Bible says, for this reason, take up the whole armor of God that we may be able to withstand the schemes of the devil and extinguish the flaming arrows of the evil one. One of these weapons is the very word of God, which is the sword of the Spirit. Amen. People are fighting the wrong battle. Somebody out there right now, you're fighting the wrong fight. And we have been led astray in the spiritual and we have mistaken it for the physical. Daniel illustrates this. He prayed and this guy comes who resembled a person and he said, "I'm sorry, I'm late. I was in a fight with the prince of Persia. Michael the archangel came." What kind of mind blow is this for ancient Daniel?
1: 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Our name 10:9 comes from Romans chapter 10 verse 9, which says, "If you confess with your mouth Jesus as Lord and believe in your heart that God raised him from the dead, you will be saved. If you'd like more information about the true hope of Jesus Christ, text True Hope to 97,000. 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
0: I think a lot of things are attributed to the spiritual. He says it was over Persia. He said the Prince of Greece is coming to fight with me. I think there are certain cities and regions in the world that have a spirit about them. You could press it too far, but to neglect it would be a mistake. There are cities and places that are given over to greed. There are other places that are given over to lust and immorality. There are other places that are given over to unspeakable violence that is not to be fully understood with human understanding, and nobody understands, well, why is it so violent? Why is this city so violent? Why is there so much murder? Why is there so much prostitution over here? Why is there so much false religion in this place that enslaves people by deception? Because like Daniel came to understand, there are spiritual realities influencing that which is physical. And it won't even compare to when the abyss is opened as a judgment upon the world and those abominable creatures that have violated God's standard before emerge upon the earth. They will get the demonic power they have asked for. It's a prison. It will be open for judgment. Revelation chapter 9, verse 4, it says, they were told not to hurt the grass of the earth, nor any green thing, nor any tree, but only the men who do not have the seal of God on their forehead. Exodus chapter 8. There was a judgment that came a long time ago that was pronounced by the prophet Ezekiel on the wicked at the time. And an instruction from the Lord was given to him, and he said, go through the midst of the city and put a mark on the foreheads of the men who sigh and groan over the abominations which are being committed. Do not touch any man on whom is the mark. The Bible says in 2 Timothy, the Lord knows those who are his. He knows. I don't know. You don't know who really belongs to the Lord and who's faking it in here today. But I assure you, the Lord, he knows. The Bible says of all those in the heavenly kingdom, later in the book of Revelation, that his name will be on their foreheads. He knows. And he will make a differentiation between those who have the mark as belonging to God. How do we gain this mark upon our heart and upon our soul? The Bible says, in him, you also, after hearing the message of truth, the gospel, the good news of your salvation, having also believed, you were sealed in him with the Holy Spirit of promise. When we belong to the Lord, we receive the spirit of adoption as sons and daughters of the High King of Heaven, by which we cry, Abba, Father. The Bible says we are no longer just citizens of the earth, so that our citizenship is in heaven, from which we eagerly await a Savior, the Lord Jesus Christ. Amen. Sealed. When they come out, they'll go after everybody, but those who have the mark of God upon them through faith in Jesus, untouched. This is not the first time something like this has happened. The great parallel, the great precursor to the things of Revelation, the book of Exodus, God's man Moses confronting the Pharaoh, the king of Egypt, to release God's people out of slavery. When the Pharaoh says no, he is compelled by God's wonders through the pronouncement of his prophet. These things are going to happen. Creation, all of very similar things in smaller scope happen. Take a look at a couple examples thinking about the separation of God's people from judgment. Exodus chapter 8 and verse 22, known as the plague of the insects. But on that day, I will set apart the land of Goshen where my people are living, so that no swarms of insects will be there, in order that you may know that I, the Lord, am in the midst of the land. I will put a division between my people and your people, says to the Pharaoh. Tomorrow, this sign will occur. Revelation chapter 9, the plague of the hail. Pharaoh says, no, the plagues persist. Revelation chapter 9, verse 25, the hail struck all that was in the field throughout all the land of Egypt, both man and beast. The hail also struck every plant of the field and shattered every tree of the field. Only in the land of Goshen, where the sons of Israel were, there was no hail. Exodus chapter 12, the 10th and final plague, the death of the firstborn. They had been warned. Anyone who wanted to believe and exhibit fruit of repentance and faith in God and his word. It said, kill a lamb of a certain description, take some of the blood, put it on the doorposts and the lintel of the house where you live, and this plague will not befall you. Mark that house in blood. The Bible says in Exodus chapter 12, verse 12, for I will go through the land of Egypt on that night, will strike down all the firstborn in the land of Egypt, both man and beast, and against all the gods of Egypt I will execute judgments. I am the Lord. The blood shall be a sign for you on the houses where you live, and when I see the blood, I will pass over you, and no plague will befall you to destroy you when I strike the land of Egypt. The righteous are protected. Understand something. The Bible says that we were dead in our trespasses and sin. We were spiritually dead. We were under the sentence of condemnation that we deserved, the lies, the pride, the lust, the anger, the violence, the stealing, the cheating. We were under that sentence of condemnation. The Bible says Jesus went to the cross and became all of us. He became all your sin on our behalf that we might become the righteousness of God. And he was nailed to the cross, he was speared in the side, and he had a mocking crown put on his head, and he shed his blood for you. And the Bible says, when we believe, just like those people in Egypt, when we believe, not the blood of bulls and lambs and goats, the blood of Jesus is miraculously applied to our sinful soul. We are washed, we are set free, we are redeemed, and we are saved. And just like then, when he sees the blood, his judgment passes over you. Over you. The Bible says in 1 Thessalonians, for God has not destined us, the believer, not because we earned it, not because we did good works, gave some money, said some spiritual things, observed some rituals and customs, but because we believe, God has not destined us for wrath, but for obtaining salvation through our Lord Jesus Christ, who died for us, so that whether we are awake or asleep, whether we live or die, we will live together with him. The abyss is a prison that will be opened for judgment upon the wicked. But the righteous at that time will be untouched because they belong to the King of Kings and the Lord of Lords, and they are marked through having believed by faith in Jesus. I wonder if you have been, as you sit here right now. The Bible says the demons of hell believe and tremble. They don't believe to be saved. They have not repented. There is no sacrifice for them, but they know who Jesus is and they revere his presence, sometimes more than people in this world. I wonder if you've come to the place where you believe truly in Jesus. And when he sees the blood, his judgment will pass over you in the life to come. Or do you yet remain in your sin? Maybe God is calling to you now. Let's bow for prayer for a moment. Somebody here or watching somewhere, you say, man, I'm unsettled about these things. Something in my heart is just feeling that it's not at rest. I'm not certain. I haven't come to the place of turning to this Jesus all by myself. I've observed religion. I've known churchy things. I have said spiritual anecdotes. But I want to settle this once and for all. The Bible says that all who call upon the name of the Lord, they will be saved. You may ask, saved from what? The wrath of God and the judgment to come. Have you ever called on his name? The name which is above every name. That at the name of Jesus, every knee will bow. Have you ever called on his name and believed on him to be saved? You can do it right now. In here, watching somewhere, God has appointed this moment and spoken and beckoned to your soul to give all your sin, all your unrighteousness to him while there is time. Will you do it? Somebody knows him, but we've gone complacent. These are sober words that we see today. There are people at this hour that we know, that we love, that we have access to almost every day of our life, at our job, school, family, friends, sports. They are not marked by salvation. They are marked still by their sin. They have yet to repent, yet to believe, and they are running at an eternal risk with every passing breath. Do we have a burden for them?
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13: He tried to separate any Jewish holidays from Christian faith, and he basically tried to remove Judaism out of the Christian faith.
14: Why would he want to remove Jewish things from Christianity? Welcome to this special edition of Discovering the Jewish Jesus. I'm your host, Dustin Roberts, and on today's program, Rabbi Schneider is right here with me in the studio. And Rabbi, we're diving into a topic that's rarely talked about today, and you won't often find it in a Sunday sermon, but it is foundational to our faith. We're going to be talking about the lost roots of Christianity. And I believe what you're about to hear, it's going to change the way that you live and how you read your Bible. I know, since Rabbi shared this with me, it's changed how I read mine. We're going to be talking about the Bible Jesus used. Rabbi, tell us about your brand new book, Decoding the Torah, Applying Ancient Wisdom in a Modern World. This all started, you were living in Israel.
13: Yeah, I was, not living there full time, but I was living there. My wife and I, Cynthia, were there for over a month, living in the old city of Jerusalem amongst the Hasidic Jews. And I specifically went there to write this book, Decoding the Torah. And I believe that this is the most important book that I've ever written. It may be the most important book of my entire ministry, because what I've done is I've gone through the 613 laws in the Torah, helping God's people to understand what they meant, first of all, in their original historical context to ancient Israel, but most importantly today, to help Jesus' disciples to understand how the laws of the Torah apply to our lives today. Not as those of us that are under the law. We're not under the law. Jesus delivered us from the curse of the law. But unfortunately, what many Christians have done is they've made the mistake of thinking that because we're not under the law, because Jesus redeemed us, which we're all in agreement on, they make the mistake of then thinking that the law has no purpose anymore. But nothing could be further from the truth. The law is holy, righteous, spiritual, and good, according to the Apostle Paul. Its purpose is to train us in righteousness. And Jesus himself said in Matthew chapter 5, verse 17 through 19, that he did not come to abolish the law or the prophets, but to fulfill. And everybody that taught others, he said, to abolish the law and the prophets would be called least in the kingdom of God. But anyone that taught others how to live by the principles of the law and the prophets, Jesus said, would be called greatest in the kingdom of God. Again, we're not talking about legalism. We're talking about an opportunity to be connected to God by lining ourselves up with his will, because the laws of the Torah are a self-revelation of who God is.
14: Help me understand. Laws of the Torah. Are you talking about the Ten Commandments and that believers need to follow the Ten Commandments, or do people need to follow much more than that? What do you mean?
13: Well, a few things. Number one, when we're speaking of the law, the actual word for the Torah is instruction. So again, we're not putting people under legalism. We're talking about the instruction of Yahweh to his people. The Ten Commandments are part of this instruction. They're part of the law. But according to Rabbinic Judaism, there are actually 613 precepts in the Torah, 365 negative commandments, which coincide with the days of our solar calendar, and 248 positive commands, symbolizing the number of bones and main organs of the human body. So this symbolism that connects the number of laws to the number of bones and organs in our bodies and the number of days in a calendar year illuminates how these laws can be intricately woven into the fabric of our very being and daily lives. See, the problem today, I believe, Dustin, is that the church is under a fog of sloppy agape and greasy grace. They hear about the love of God all the time, but they're not really knowledgeable with how do you live for God.
14: Mm-hmm.
13: They just got this huge, big concept of love without boundaries or definitions. The laws of the Torah help us to understand how God wants us to walk with them.
14: And then the Bible says in the last days, people will tell themselves what they want to hear. But when we look at these laws, it really gives us guideposts so that we can't really walk too far astray from what God actually really wants if we're living by these principles.
13: Oh, there's so much illumination, and it will strengthen God's people so much to understand these laws. Remember, Jesus said the Torah was meant for us today. He's the fulfillment of the Torah. He kept the Torah, and the application of the Torah is still extremely, and I can't stress it enough, relevant for every believer. One of the laws, for example, that I like is dealing with how the priests were commanded to burn sweet incense to the Lord every morning. It's taken from the book of Exodus, chapter number 30, verse 7 and 8. The actual rabbinic law reads this way: to burn incense of sweet spices unto the Lord every morning. And the scripture that it's taken from Exodus 30, verse 7 and 8 reads, Aaron shall burn fragrant incense on it. This is referring to the altar. He shall burn it every morning when he trims the lamps. So we understand, those of us that maybe have a little bit of knowledge of the Bible, that the Lord was talking here about the incense that was burned first in the tabernacle and then later in the temple when the tabernacle became a permanent structure in Jerusalem. This is what the original historical context of this law is addressing. But again, in decoding the Torah, applying ancient wisdom to a modern world, in my book, what I'm doing is I'm helping believers understand how these laws apply to our lives. So this particular law commanding the priest to burn sweet incense unto the Lord every morning, the application for us is every morning we wake up and we start our day by offering praise to our Lord, to God, to Yahweh, to Yeshua, to Jesus, to the Father. And just like the priests that oftentimes in the morning were serving in the temple, tired emotionally, physically sometimes, just not in the mood to offer sweet incense on the altar because of the weariness of their flesh, yet they did it every single day, not because they felt like it, but because they had specific instruction about what to do.
14: Mm.
13: So the same is true for us. We're too dictated by what we feel. But when we understand God's will, that regardless of how we feel in the morning, maybe we woke up in the morning, we had a bad dream, maybe we didn't get enough rest, maybe we feel disconnected from God, it doesn't matter. We're to begin the day by praising God that he's alive, that there's a glorious one that lives, that loves us, that has a good purpose for our life, that's already done so much for us already. So we begin the day and rise above the feelings of our flesh, rise above our emotions and say, Father God, thank you. I praise you. Thank you for loving me, for what you've given me, and I commit my life to you today.
14: Yeah. We naturally, you know, when we hear preachers talk about the law, Rabbi, people just kind of naturally like, whoa, nope, that's Old Testament. I'm a New Testament believer. And they kind of shrink back from it. But it's really so that things can go well for you when you follow it and when you walk according to that principle. As long as you're walking according to that principle, you have safety. And it sounds like if we'd open up our hearts to the Old Testament laws and understanding the principles behind them, we could understand, like you just said, God just wants to connect with us every morning.
13: They're an opportunity to get into alignment with the Father's heart, to be spiritually blessed. I think a lot of the problem came in if we understand why so many Christians have kind of just wrote the law off. They've never studied the law. They've never heard much teaching about the law. And they just kind of think, oh, we're not under the law anymore, and that's it. And this really goes back to Constantine in the 300s of the 4th century. He became the one that made Christianity the state religion of the Roman Empire. And he became an anti-Semite. So one of the things that Constantine did in the very early years of the church was to distance the religion, quote, called Christianity, which, by the way, the word Christianity is nowhere in the New Testament. In the New Testament, followers of Jesus were called in the book of Acts, followers of the way. But for our own purposes today, what Constantine did is he made Christianity the state religion of the Roman Empire, and he breathed an anti-Semitic mindset into the church, going back again to the 300s. And so he tried to disconnect Passover from celebrating the Lord's resurrection. He tried to separate any Jewish holidays from Christian faith. And he basically tried to remove Judaism out of the Christian faith.
14: Mm-hmm.
13: And so the Christian faith became anti-Jewish.
14: Why would he do that? Why would he want to remove Jewish things from Christianity?
13: I think it's just the work of the enemy. I think it was just jealousy, pride. It was the fact that the Jewish people oftentimes were not cooperating with his agenda.
14: Mm-hmm.
13: So he just developed this anti-Jewish mentality. But at the end of the day, it was just the work of the enemy to create confusion, division, bring weakness. But get this.
14: Yeah.
13: Because of his theology, which was anti-Semitic, we see this anti-Semitic mindset even in the translators of the King James Version of the Bible.
14: Really?
13: Yes. So the King James Version of the Bible, they translated the Gospel of John, chapter number 1, verse 17, this way. For the law was given by Moses, but, notice that word but there.
14: Yeah.
13: Grace and truth came by Jesus Christ. So we're going to slow down for a second. We're talking about the King James Version of the Bible, which has been the Bible that has influenced the Western world more than any other Bible that's ever been written.
14: Yeah.
13: The King James translation of the Bible has formed people's theology.
14: Yeah, people today still won't read other versions even.
13: Yes. But if you have a hardbound copy of the King James Version of the Bible and you open it up and read this verse that I'm talking about, John 1, verse 17, you're going to find there that the word but is in italics.
14: Right.
13: Why? Because the translators are telling you they added it.
14: Yeah.
13: They're trying to help us.
14: Mm-hmm.
13: So listen again. For the law was given by Moses, but, the King James says, grace and truth came by Jesus Christ.
14: It's like a negative.
13: It's a negative. But sets up an opposite.
14: Mm-hmm.
13: But sets up a contrast. It makes it sound like the law that was given to us by Moses is opposite or in conflict with the grace that came to us through Jesus Christ. It's like, Dustin, if we would go out to eat and the owner of the restaurant came over to our table at the end of the meal and he said, how was the meal today, guys? And you said to him, well, sir, the steak was very good, but the service was poor. It's an opposite.
14: Right.
13: So the King James Version of the Bible made it sound like the law that was given by Moses is opposite the grace and truth that came by Jesus.
14: So we have to take the but out.
13: We have to take the but out. And praise God, the King James Version, in their revised King James Version, the New King James Version, they did take the but out. But if you listen to the verse before this in John chapter 1, verse 16, it will really shed light on this whole conversation. So the verse right before John 1, 17, which uses the word but to set up a conflict or an opposite between the law that was given by Moses and the grace that came by Jesus, the verse right before makes it very clear that the law of Moses was actually a grace itself. So verse 16 says, grace upon grace, we have all received. How many graces?
14: Two graces.
13: Two graces. Grace upon grace we have all received. For the law was given through Moses. Grace and truth were realized through Jesus Christ.
14: Jesus fulfilled the law.
13: Jesus fulfilled it, and he brought the full revelation of the Father's heart. So the law itself is an elementary grace. It brought God's people out of barbarianism. Like an eye for an eye and a tooth for a tooth, one of the laws. That isn't like under legalism. It's like God was saying to his people, if somebody steals one of your cow, you don't have a right to go over and murder the whole family and burn their house down.
14: Yeah.
13: It's going to be a fair system, an eye for an eye and a tooth for a tooth.
14: Yeah. If we throw out the law, we're really throwing out the roots of Christianity. We're losing a significant foundation to our faith.
13: You know, when we get to heaven, it's going to be called the New Jerusalem. Jesus is coming back as the lion from the tribe of Judah. If Christians are going to be made whole, they need to know the law. I mean, it's just that simple. I'm not talking about legalism. I'm talking about we do not know how to live unless we know the law. And that's what I do in Decoding the Torah. I go through over 100 laws, helping people understand again what the original context of the law was, and then give modern application for our lives today. Here's another example of this. The Lord commanded Israel to not offer honey on the altar.
14: Why? Why no honey?
13: Exactly. Why would the Lord tell Israel to not offer honey on the altar? Most of us would read that and we would think, oh, that's interesting. We'd go on to the next read. We'd keep reading and have no idea what that was about. But honey, although it's sometimes used in scripture as a positive, like the Lord was giving Israel the land of milk and honey, on the altar was prohibited because honey is so sweet that it excites the flesh. And so when the Lord was worshiped, he didn't want us to worship him in the flesh. He wanted it to be in spirit and in truth. Now, how does this relate today? How is honey, quote, being burned on the altar today in Christian circles? Well, honey's being burned on the altar today, Dustin, when we go into churches that the worship music is so loud that it scientifically is damaging people's eardrums. We know it is. It's a scientific fact. We know how loud the music has to be in terms of the decibels for it to damage people. Everyone knows it, but we do it anyway because people think they're feeling the anointing. But what is actually happening is that their flesh is being excited when the bass drum or the bass guitar is vibrating in their chest cavity. People think they're experiencing God, but it's like God saying, no honey on the altar. Worship in spirit and in truth. Turning up the music to the place where it's damaging your ears is not real worship. It's just exciting your flesh. Don't be deceived.
14: Wow. And we don't even realize this stuff because we're not aware of it. Rabbi, you're sharing these things. What's another one that you'd like to share with us today?
13: Well, another beautiful, remember the word Torah, we often translate it as law, but really we're talking about the Torah, the first five books of our Bible, which contains more than just laws, it's instruction. And one of the laws in the Torah that's just instruction comes from the book of Genesis chapter 32, verse 32. The name of the law is called the prohibition against eating the thigh muscle of any animal. This is why it's important to have teachers, because most of us would read that and we would just like, you know, we would not know what's going on.
14: Well, that's what we do. We read Leviticus, we read Numbers, oftentimes Deuteronomy as well, and we just read right through this in our yearly Bible reading plan and don't think twice about it.
13: Exactly. We just want to get through so we can get to the Gospel of John, right? But let's take a look at the scripture where this is taken from, Genesis 32, 32. Therefore, to this day, the sons of Israel do not eat the sinew, that's like a connective tissue, of the hip, which is on the socket of the thigh, because he, meaning the Lord, touched the socket of Jacob's thigh in the sinew of the hip. Now, I know that's still kind of hard to understand, but what's going on here? We know that Jacob got into an encounter with the Lord. He wrestled with God. And in the middle of this wrestling match, God dislocated Jacob's hip at the thigh. And after the Lord dislocated Jacob's hip at the thigh, then the Lord, after dislocating the hip, he blessed Jacob. He changed his name to Israel. Jacob, who's now Israel, walked for the rest of his life with a limp and went on to become the father of the 12 tribes of Israel. So what's the application? The application is that God cannot bless us until he first breaks us of self-reliance. The rabbis teach that the hip area, the thigh area, is the seat of pride, because it's such a strong skeletal structure in the human body. And so the Lord had to break that skeletal structure. He had to dislocate it so that Jacob could not be self-reliant anymore.
14: Because he was about to face his brother.
13: Yeah, he was about to face Esau. Exactly. That's exactly where this is happening at. And Jacob goes from that place. He says, surely, you know, he knew he had encountered the Lord. And Jacob goes on to be the father of the 12 tribes of Israel. And the teaching here, once again, is the same thing that Paul taught in the book of Corinthians, where Paul, like Jacob, had received an abundance of revelation. Jacob, you know, we saw the angels of the Lord ascending and descending upon the ladder that went to heaven from Bethel. He saw the Lord. He was so blessed. He had received all this revelation. But God had to break Jacob before he could use him. Well, same thing with Paul. Paul said in the book of Corinthians that because of the abundance of the revelation that was given to him, a messenger of Satan was sent to torment him. Mm-hmm. And Paul said he prayed three times that the Lord would take this torment away. And then the Lord said, Paul, my grace is going to be sufficient for you, for my power will be perfected in your weakness. And Paul went on to write there that he's therefore going to boast in his weakness rather than his strength, because in his weakness, God's power is perfected. So this is the same principle that Genesis 32:32 is referring to, and it's the reason we have a law, to teach us that we need to understand that when we're going through a hard time, we should thank God for it, because as we rely on him in that hard time, this is when he's going to make us strong.
14: So beautiful. We have to rely on the Lord more than our own strength to make it through. Rabbi, when we started, we were talking about you were living in Israel writing this. I remember this. You were right there in the old city. I remember coming and visiting you, and you were so excited about this. Why were you in Israel and living in Israel amongst Orthodox Jews to write this book?
13: Well, I wanted to get an experience of what it's like to live in a Hasidic neighborhood. For those of our listeners that might not know what I mean by the term Hasidic, Hasidic Jews are a form of Orthodox Jews that believe in connecting with God in a more personal, direct, emotional way. It's a very regimented way of living. I deeply respect it, although, of course, I know that the only way to true intimacy with the Father is through his son, Yeshua, who's the way, the truth, and the life. But I feel that there is an anointing on committed Orthodox Jews, and that anointing is the same anointing that came upon Israel at Mount Sinai that has been passed on to every successive generation. So, Dustin, I wanted to be right in the middle of that and experience for myself. So I'm in Israel, living amongst the Orthodox Jews. I'm going to the Western Wall, writing this book there. And there was such a holy, righteous fear of the Lord that came upon me. Not the type of fear of God that cripples, but the type of the fear of the Lord that makes strong. You know, the Bible says about Jesus that he was anointed with the fear of the Lord. A lot of people today, they don't understand the fear of the Lord. They think, oh, you know, we don't have any fear anymore. God's not given us a spirit of fear or timidity, but of love and of power and a sound mind. So we don't need the fear of the Lord. We just need to reverence him and have awe of him. But my beloved friends today that are listening to me, listen, the fear of the Lord is pure and holy, and it will set you free from every other fear. Jesus said, don't fear man that's able to kill the body and then do nothing more. Fear him that's able to destroy both soul and body in hell. The Lord said in the book of Isaiah, if you only fear me, I'm going to become for you a sanctuary. So one of the things that I picked up, Dustin, in being in the old city of Jerusalem, writing this book, looking at how involved in our life God wants to be about how we eat, how we dress, how we talk to people, how we develop relationships. The Lord even talked about how to deal with our neighbors and said, listen, if there's an issue with your neighbor, confront your neighbor, but don't hate him and love your neighbor. He gives us information about everything. And so when we realize how God wants to invade every detail of our life, it gives us a holy fear of him, and it lets us see ourselves under the microscope of his goodness. It helps us to understand that he's scrutinizing everything, not to break us, but to invade us so that we can be built up and be made strong and whole and blessed in him.
14: Amen. Amen. Decoding the Torah, Applying Ancient Wisdom in a Modern World by Rabbi Kurt Schneider. Rabbi, we've got just a little bit of time left. Would you share with us another law and how it applies to our lives today?
13: So many laws. One of the laws that's particularly pertinent for today's time is the prohibition against following an evil majority. It's taken from Exodus 23:2. The scripture reads, you shall not follow the masses in doing evil, nor shall you testify in a dispute so as to turn aside after a multitude in order to pervert justice. But how many Christians have turned aside from God's ways to follow an evil majority because they're more concerned about being accepted by our culture?
14: Yeah. Social media.
13: Yeah.
14: Democracy.
13: Yeah.
14: That's the risk of our nation.
13: Yeah. But the scripture says all that desire to live godly in Christ Jesus will be persecuted. We need to take a stand for him, recognize that there's a cost to pay to follow Jesus, that we've been appointed not only to reign with him, but to share in his sufferings. I want to encourage everybody to get this book. We need this book. The church needs this book. God wants us to have his law written in our hearts, not as those that are under a spirit of legalism, but those that are under the inspiration of the Holy Spirit so that we can know how to follow God and walk in his ways.
14: Amen. And yeah, if you're listening, if you want to impact your family, get the book today, Decoding the Torah. 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It is a number one bestseller right now in Christology. I encourage you, check it out today. Thanks so much for joining us today, and God bless you.
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3: Married and settled abroad. After I retired, my husband and I fulfilled our dream of building our own house. However, shortly after we moved in, he passed away. Living alone in that house was incredibly difficult. I felt a crushing sense of loneliness that eventually turned into depression. I would spend my days crying by myself. Sometimes I felt so lost that I would get into an auto rickshaw without any destination in mind. I would just go to a random park and sit on a bench and cry alone for hours. I lived in this darkness for 2 years. One day, a gentleman told me about the program. I decided to start watching, and it changed everything. The heavy burden of grief lifted, and my mind and heart were filled with deep, lasting peace. Today, I am no longer a lonely woman crying in parks. I am active and full of joy. I have even become involved in the ministry, serving and volunteering in any way I can. Well, don't you just love that? Here's another note. This is from one from Tatiana, who lives in Russia. Your program has not only helped me understand God, but to understand myself as well. It's like you bring the heavenly truths down to earth so I can understand. I didn't believe in God, but now I can't get rid of the feeling that I need to come to Him. It's urgent. I know that I need to repent of my sins and live the way you describe. Well, if you'd like to join our world prayer team in praying for listeners like Shaina and Tatiana and for so many others who listen in more than 250 languages around the world, sign up at ttb.org. And letters like this mean so much to us, so don't forget to share your own story. 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After all, it is Letter Month. It's a special time of year here at Through the Bible where we ask people to pause and really reflect on what God's doing in their lives through our time together in His Word. So I hope you'll do that. Let's pray together. Heavenly Father, thank You for Your Son, Jesus. As we open Your Word, Lord, help us to see Him clearly and understand the significance of how You revealed Him to Abraham. We ask this in His precious name. Amen. Here's Dr. J. Vernon McGee with our study of Genesis 22 on Through the Bible.
4: Now we have come through in the 22nd chapter, the final crisis in the life of Abraham. Actually, you could not ask Abraham to go any farther than he's gone here. Not only to sacrifice his own son, but to go contrary to all the teachings he'd been given from God. He had been taught that human sacrifice was wrong, and God does condemn it. But the important thing is that now God is making it clear that there will have to be a man to stand in the gap. There will have to be a man that will be capable of becoming the savior of the race if anyone is to be saved. And so that is a great lesson that's given to us in this, and as we went through the details of Abraham going to the mountain, actually right in the same area where the Lord Jesus himself was crucified, and that Abraham said God would provide himself a lamb, and they found a ram and offered him. But God did provide a lamb 1900 years later in Christ, and now we find that God stayed his hand. And why didn't God let Abraham go through with it? I think it's self-evident. The fact of the matter is it was wrong, and God stopped Abraham. God spared Abraham's son, but God spared not his own son, but gave him up freely for us all. Now, we find here in verse 17 and 18, and I'll read them again, that in blessing I will bless thee, and in multiplying I will multiply thy seed as the stars of the heaven and as the sand which is upon the seashore. And thy seed shall possess the gate of his enemy, and in thy seed shall all the nations of the earth be blessed

0: because thou hast obeyed my voice. Now, we have here the fact that God says, in thy seed shall all the families of the earth be blessed. Now, what's he talking about here? What seed? Well, if you go to Galatians 3:16, you will find that Paul interprets what the seed means. And I'm reading now Galatians 3:16. Now to Abraham and his seed were the promises made. He saith not, and to seeds, that's plural, as of many, but as of one, and to thy seed, which is Christ. You have the Bible's own interpretation of this. Now, Paul says back in the third chapter of Galatians, the 8th verse, he says, and the Scripture, foreseeing that God would justify the heathen or the Gentiles through faith, preached before the gospel unto Abraham, saying, in thee shall all nations be blessed. All right, when did God preach the gospel to Abraham? When God called upon him to offer his son Isaac upon the altar, that was the time that God preached the gospel to him, because he says here, in thy seed shall all nations be blessed. Well, that seed is Christ. And here we read in verse 18, and in thy seed shall all the nations of the earth be blessed. This is the gospel given to Abraham, if you please. I would like to make this addition here because it's something that is customarily passed by. We assume that Abraham and Isaac and Jacob and all of these Old Testament worthies, they were great men, but they're not as smart as we are, and they don't know as much as we know. I'm of the opinion that Abraham knew a great deal more about the coming of Christ and the gospel that you and I give him credit for. In fact, the Lord Jesus said, Abraham saw my day and rejoiced. So he must have known a great deal more than we give them credit for. You see, God had revealed a great deal to Abraham. But the Savior is not yet come. He's not coming, we know today, for 1,900 years. But here, on top of Mount Moriah, where Abraham offered Isaac, is a picture of the offering of Christ and even his resurrection. All of it is here, because after God called him to do it, it was 3 days before he even got down there. And God gave him back to Abraham alive on the third day, so that you have the death and resurrection of Christ, and Paul says God preached the gospel to Abraham. That's very important for you to nail down. Now we have, as we come to verse 19, so Abraham returned unto his young men, and they rose up and went together to Beersheba, and Abraham dwelt at Beersheba. Now we find here that we have a little insight into the family of Abraham. I'm not going into detail here, but let's just read verse 20 together. It came to pass after these things that it was told Abraham, saying, behold, Milcah, she hath also borne children unto thy brother Nahor. Now, he left him way back yonder in the land of Haran, and this is just a little sidelight on the family of Abraham. Now, this line will not be followed, but they will cross the line of Abraham a little later, and we'll see that when we get to it. But that is included here, and it's not our purpose to go into this. After all, if you read the rest of this chapter, you have quite an exercise in the pronunciation of names, and it's a worthy subject, but not for our purpose. Now we come to chapter 23, and as we come to chapter 23, why, we see the death of Sarah and Abraham's purchase of a cave in which to bury her, and that's the cave of Machpelah. Now, will you notice, as we come to chapter 23, we have first of all here the death of Sarah. And Sarah was 120 years old. These were the years of the life of Sarah. And Sarah died in Kirjath Arba, The name is Hebron in the land of Canaan. And Abraham came to mourn for Sarah and to weep for her. Now, you have here the death of Sarah. And you'll notice her age is given as 127 years old. Now, she was 90 when Isaac was born. Now, we are told that when Sarah died in Kirjath Arba, it's Hebron. And we'll notice how Abraham even had to buy a cave in which to bury his dead in the very land that God had given him. Now, why didn't he take her somewhere else to bury her? Well, because the hope they have is in that land. That is the hope of the future. And I'll move on down and read this because although it's the arrangements for a funeral, and that's not very exciting or very interesting, and certainly becomes a little morbid to some, but it's very important to see here a great truth. Now I'm reading verse 3, and Abraham stood up from before his dead and spake unto the sons of Heth, saying, I am a stranger and a sojourner with you. Give me a possession of a burying place with you, that I may bury my dead out of my sight. Now notice Abraham calls himself a stranger and a sojourner, even in the promised land that God had promised to give him. And verse 5, and the children of Heth answered Abraham, saying unto him, Hear us, my lord, thou art a mighty prince among us. In the choice of our sepulchres, bury thy dead. None of us shall withhold from thee his sepulchre, but that thou mayest bury thy dead. Now this is a very generous offer of the children of Heth that lived in this land. They said to Abraham, you just pick your burying spot in any of our sepulchres, and that's it. We'd be delighted to have you. You see, Abraham had made a tremendous impression. He's a mighty prince. This man's influence counted for something. Verse 7, and Abraham stood up and bowed himself to the people of the land, even to the children of Heth. And he communed with them, saying, If it be your mind that I should bury my dead out of my sight, hear me and entreat for me to Ephron the son of Zohar, that he may give me the cave of Machpelah, which he hath, which is in the end of his field, for as much money as it is worth, he shall give it me for a possession of a burying place among you. Now the cave of Machpelah was the place Abraham wanted. But he wanted to buy it. He wanted nothing given to him. In other words, until God gave him that land, he'll buy what he needed and what he wanted. And now he actually buys a burying place. Now again, I ask the question, why didn't he take Sarah somewhere else and bury her? Well, he buried her there because it's the land and the hope of the future is there. Now, you are going to find, as you go through the Bible, that there are two great hopes and two great purposes God has. He has an earthly purpose, and he has a heavenly purpose. Now, he has an earthly purpose. That is, with this earth on which you and I live, it's going into eternity. Now, it's going to be traded in on a new model. There'll be a new heaven and a new earth, but there's going to be an earth. And it's going to be inhabited throughout eternity. Now, that's the promise that God gave to Abraham and those after him. You see, this earth on which you and I live, God's not going to put it in the garbage can. It's not going to be put out in one of these lots where you have all these wrecked cars. God's not going to get rid of it. He intends to trade it in on a new model. And the new heavens, the new earth, will go into eternity, and there will be people to inhabit it. Now, that was the hope of Abraham. Abraham wanted to be buried in that land so that when the resurrection came, he and Sarah would be raised in that land. And he never knew how many was coming after him, but there are literally going to be millions going to be raised from the dead. And that's their hope. It's an earthly hope. And it'll be realized. Now, when our Lord, yonder in the upper room, said to these disciples who were schooled in the Old Testament, and they had the Old Testament hope, when he said to them, let not your heart be troubled. You believe in God, believe also in me. In my Father's house are many abiding places. I go to prepare a place for you. And if I go and prepare a place for you, I'll come again and receive you unto myself, that where I am, there ye may be also. Now that is the New Jerusalem. That is something that he's preparing today. And that's the place where the church is going. That will be the eternal abode of the church. Now that was brand new to these disciples, and I'm afraid it's brand new to a great many Christians today. God never told Abraham he's going to take him away from this earth to heaven. He kept telling him, I'm going to give you this land. Now Abraham believed God, and that's the reason now that he wants to be buried, wants Sarah buried in that land, and it's a place for him to bury his dead. He intends to be buried there, and he is buried there. Now that's down at Hebron. We made a trip down there, and over that spot today, they have a mosque. It's a Mohammedan mosque. Franklin, in that entire land, when I was there, I never felt uncomfortable or just a little afraid, except at Hebron. We'd been warned to be very careful in Hebron, that there was a great deal of antagonism to the tourists and a great deal of antagonism to practically everyone. And of course, they let you in the mosque because it meant tourist dollars. And we went in and looked down through a little hole in the floor down into the cave. And whether Abraham and Isaac and Jacob are buried there, Abraham and Sarah are supposed to be there, Isaac and Rebecca are supposed to be there, and Jacob is supposed to be there. Rachel is buried on up at Bethlehem. Now, these men, all buried in that land. Why? They've got a hope of being raised from the dead in that land. That's their hope someday. They have an earthly hope. Now, our hope is a heavenly hope. And I hope that that is made clear to you today, and you can see the importance of why Abraham's dwelling on this so much here at this particular time. And now he has this deal to buy the cave. Now notice the transaction. And Ephron dwelt among the children of Heth, and Ephron the Hittite answered Abraham in the audience of the children of Heth, even of all that went in at the gate of his city, saying, Nay, my lord, hear me. The field give I thee, and the cave that is therein, I give it thee. In the presence of the sons of my people, give I it thee. Bury thy dead. Now, notice Abraham and the generosity of these people and of this man Ephron in particular. Abraham bowed down himself before the people of the land. They certainly were polite in that day. We get the impression these were cavemen that carried clubs and clubbed each other. May I say to you, if Abraham, Isaac, and Jacob, and the Old Testament saints, in fact, the ones that are mentioned in this chapter, if they were in Los Angeles today and could go back and report to their folk, I think they'd say, do you know that the offspring are a bunch of cavemen? They're highly uncivilized, they're rude, and they're crude, and they're a disgrace. I think they would say that of us today. But we have the advantage, we can talk about them. But the interesting thing is, notice how polite they are. Abraham bowed down himself before the people of the land. Now, verse 13, and he spake unto Ephron in the audience of the people of the land, saying, But if thou wilt give it, I pray thee, hear me, I will give thee money for the field. Take it of me, and I will bury my dead there. Ephron answered Abraham, saying unto him, My lord, hearken unto me. The land's worth 400 shekels of silver. What's that betwixt me and thee? Bury therefore thy dead. And Abraham hearkened unto Ephron, and Abraham weighed to Ephron the silver, which he had named in the audience of the sons of Heth, 400 shekels of silver, current money with the merchant. That is, the legal tender of that day. Now the field of Ephron, which was Machpelah, which was before Mamre, the field and the cave which was therein, and all the trees that were in the field, that were in all the borders round about, were made sure unto Abraham for a possession in the presence of the children of Heth before all that went in at the gate of his city. And after this, Abraham buried Sarah his wife in the cave of the field of Machpelah before Mamre, the same as Hebron, in the land of Canaan. And the field and the cave that is therein were made sure unto Abraham for a possession of a burying place by the sons of Heth. And apparently that place today, a mosque built over it, is the mosque there at Hebron. And by the way, it's considered either the second or the third most important mosque of the world of Islam. They have many beautiful mosques, Cairo and in other places. Some of them that I've seen are absolutely beautiful. But the ones that are the most important, of course, would be Mecca first. And I'm not sure whether this one at Hebron or the one in Jerusalem is considered number two. But then the other one would be number three. So you can see how important this is, because they all go back to Abraham. Now, that reveals the importance of this chapter. And it's going to become important because Isaac's going to be buried here. And Jacob will die way down in Egypt. And he wants to be buried here. And he is buried there, by the way. Now, we come to chapter 24. And Abraham sends his trusted servant to get a bride for Isaac back in Mesopotamia in the land of Haran. And the success of the servant in securing Rebekah. And here's one of those, let me say, beautiful chapters of the Bible. Tells a lovely story. Very beautiful story, by the way. I want to begin reading. I will not get very far in this chapter, but we're going to see a wonderful love story. And again, it'll reveal that God is interested in the man that you marry, young lady. And he's interested in the young lady that you marry, young man. God's interested in it. I believe that there are two things that God has given to the human family. One is marriage, and the other is capital punishment, or that is human government. God permits man to rule himself today, and that is something I think that's universal. And these are two very important things. Now, when these are broken, a government will fall apart. You see, the home is the background of any government. God knew that, and he made that in marriage. And we find the same thing true relative to government. A government must have the power to take human life in order to protect human life. That is the purpose of it, because human life is sacred. That's the reason God gave these laws. Now, he's interested in your love story. And it's wonderful when you bring God into it. You'll find out that the first miracle our Lord performed was when he went to a wedding, Cana of Galilee. I don't know how many weddings he went to, but he went to that one. And now, as we come to this 24th chapter, and Abraham was old, well stricken in age, and the Lord had blessed Abraham in all things. Now he's going to send his servant to get a bride for Isaac. But we'll have to save that until next time. So until next time, may God richly bless you, my beloved.
1: 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But next time, we're going to turn the page to a beautiful love story. So be sure to hop back aboard the Bible bus next time. 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It really does help us plan where and how this ministry can grow in the future. Now, as we go, I want to mention that we've got more great teaching ahead this weekend. So join me this Sunday for the Sunday sermon by Dr. McGee titled The Greatest Tongues Movement on Record from Genesis chapter 11. I'm Steve Schwetz, and I'll be here saving a seat on the Bible Bus just for you.

0: Through the Bible is a 5-year study of God's entire Word, and together we discover God's purposes in history and our lives, found only when we believe in Jesus Christ. Do you know him yet?
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1: There's never been a more important time to stand for life, to stand with the preborn. Hi, I'm Scott Wilder. This is the Preborn Radio Special. In the next few minutes we have together, we're going to tell you some amazing stories of girls and women who were on the very brink of making one decision, but then their lives were changed for better and for good once they saw their baby on that ultrasound screen and then heard that wonderful sound of their baby's heartbeat. Now, you might already know you want to do this. You've been hearing about it right here at K-Praise and maybe thinking about it and praying about it and talking about it. Well, now is the time to do something about it. Now is the time to make love a verb. 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
9: Hi, my name is Jules, and I'm going to share my story with you. Just a quick background. I'm 26. My husband Kyle is 32. We have a four-year-old little boy named Aiden. He's wonderful, adventurous, and very strong-willed. And after we had Aiden, we decided that it was one and done. We're going to be a family of three, and that was going to be enough for us. So I got pregnant. And we were financially struggling. We were paycheck to paycheck. Kyle's job was just taking off. I was finishing school. Everything pointed to not having a baby. And I ultimately decided that I wanted an abortion. Sounds weird when you say it out loud. That's when I found Life Care. I remember showing up, and it was just so warm and inviting, and everyone was so nice. And I kept thinking, how can everyone be this nice? They asked if I wanted an ultrasound so that they could show me and possibly guess how far along that we were. And when she put the gel on me, and then she put the little stick thing on my tummy, and I saw her. This little alien thing, this little thing my husband and I made out of pure, intense love. That was the moment that I knew that I loved someone so much that I had never even met. That was the moment that my choice was made for me. I think my husband knew by the look on my face after I saw her on the monitor that we were going to be a parent of two children. How that all worked and changed my life. I've never been so happy for a family of four, and I just wanted to say thank you.
10: Hello, beautiful. Hello, beautiful. Oh, goodness.
9: One of the best things that have ever happened to me are right here in my arms. 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
1: 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And we should probably start with a thank you. There are babies alive today, and many girls who are moms today, and maybe even celebrating their first Mother's Day this Mother's Day month because of what we have done in the past. We gave the gifts of ultrasounds, and that meant that she had the chance to know the truth that was happening in her body, and she chose life. Give an ultrasound right now. Make sure that girls and women know the truth as they make such an important decision. Speaking of Mother's Day, think of the girl who has recently found out she's pregnant. Whatever decision she makes will become part of her memory for all Mother's Days to come. When you help her know the truth today, next year, she will be celebrating with her baby and have wonderful memories of making the best decision. The pictures she will be taking next Mother's Day will be so good because of the picture you provide her today in the form of the ultrasound. That ultrasound can change everything for her and make sure that for all the Mother's Days to come, she will only have great memories and not have regrets. Help her stand for life today. Right now, you can be exactly what she needs, a friend. 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That's 833-850-2229. 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There is a war on the unborn. I know you know this. We have at this very moment the most radically pro-abortion push in American history. And no matter how elections have gone one way or the other, it doesn't change. The demand for abortions has grown and grown. But once a girl sees her baby on an ultrasound and hears her baby's heartbeat, her heart has changed, and you double the likelihood she'll choose life. It'd be easy to believe, you know, whatever we do couldn't make a difference. And look, we'd love to have the support in all the different ways. I mean, it's good when the laws reflect our respect for life. But when those laws don't do that, it doesn't mean that we abandon girls who need the truth at this important time. Laws and bans do not change people's hearts. An ultrasound can help change her heart. And ultrasounds make a world of difference because it makes it clear to her that no matter what she's been told, no matter what she thinks, no matter what influencers and singers and celebrities and movie stars claim when they say it's not a baby, it makes it perfectly clear to her that it is a baby. And we hear again and again and again from girls and women who see their baby, hear their baby's heartbeat, that after that, it doesn't matter what anyone else tells them. She knows at that moment, that's my baby, and I'm her mother. So how many babies will you save today? Call 833-850-BABY. That's 833-850-2229. Or click on the preborn banner at kprz.com. You know, people are still talking about the overturning of Roe versus Wade as if it solved this issue once and for all. But of course it didn't. If anything, it unleashed it to be far worse in so many places, including even here. That's why it's so important to give the truth to the one person who's going to make the choice. Because state after state are pushing and pulling in the other direction. And I know you know of the efforts to even stamp out entirely access to the vital women's pregnancy resources like the ones that preborn centers offer, simply because pregnancy centers like ours do not provide abortions. They call the truth that we share misinformation and deceptive trade practices. But I can tell you what's misinformation. I can tell you what is a lie. It is telling girls and women that's not a baby. That is deceptive. So it's more important than ever to stand for life, not to remain silent on this very important, really, truly, life and death issue. And most people believe that what states are trying to do, and in fact succeeding in doing, will be pushed at the national level, and they will not be satisfied the other side until nationally there's a U.S. constitutional right to end an abortion even seconds before a baby draws her first breath. Nothing shares what is true with a young girl like the ultrasound. So no matter what the laws are, if her heart has changed, she'll choose life. Call 833-850-BABY. That's 833-850-2229. Or click on the preborn banner at kprz.com. Listen to the words of a woman who recently gave $140 to save five babies. In the comments section, after she gave her gift to provide five ultrasounds, she wrote, "I didn't know Jesus until I was 38. At 18, I had an unplanned pregnancy and made the terrible choice of abortion with the support of my family. Out of all the mistakes I made in my life, this is the one that had been most devastating for me until I was saved by him. If I had had the chance to see that baby on an ultrasound, maybe I wouldn't have taken the advice of my family members who also didn't know any better. I most definitely want to help in saving the lives of these little babies, but I also want to spare other young women from going through what I went through. As a mother of young children today," she wrote, "I can say with all certainty that the love a mother has for a child will outweigh any fear and hardship a young woman might be facing in the midst of this decision. Thank you for what you are doing in his name. God bless you. Call right now. 833-850-BABY. That's 833-850-2229. Or click on the preborn banner at kprz.com. We're saving babies and saving souls and saving moms from perhaps a lifetime of pain and regret. Would you help her stand for life today? The statistics are remarkable, really. Women and girls who see their baby on an ultrasound and hear their baby's heartbeat will choose life more than 80% of the time. Planned Parenthood is the number one provider of abortions in this country. The number one competitor for Planned Parenthood is Preborn. 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
11: I met Jesus, and I was working in the business world, running a national corporation, in the corporate world, and came to Christ, changed everything in my life. And during one of those times, just early as a Christian, I became sensitized to the Christian worldview, and one of those parts of it was abortion and what, you know, we as believers should do. And I said, man, we've got to do something about that. And I said, Lord, what works? And I just broke my heart, and know it breaks his heart. He sees every abortion. He's omniscient and omnipresent. This is the thing that works. It's ultrasounds. Faith without works is of none effect, it says in James. This is your opportunity to stand with the Father to the fatherless, to stand with Jesus Christ, who is the way and the truth and the life, and give life to children. Every dollar is not going to Preborn, not going to our administrative cost. We independently fundraise for that. That's not what we're doing. $28 to give an ultrasound to a girl. $140 we'll give to five girls. We'll send you a picture of a baby whose life was saved, like the one you sponsored. And it's all possible by your gift. Be part of God's solution, and more importantly, God's heart for these unborn babies.
1: 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Now, I couldn't do it. 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You know, last year at Preborn, we placed 126 of these machines. 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So maybe you'd like this to be your personal legacy or your business legacy or your family legacy. 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Maybe that's you. 833-850-BABY. Or click on the Preborn banner at kprz.com. One of the things we talk about at Preborn Centers is that the love and the care and the attention and the mentorship and the counseling comes without judgment. We know that not every girl is always going to choose life. It's rare, but it does happen. I think of the story of Sarah. Sarah had an appointment for an abortion at Planned Parenthood. She knew that if the baby was younger than 10 weeks, if she was only 10 weeks pregnant or less, there was a chance to have a chemical abortion or a pill abortion. Anyway, she wanted to get a free ultrasound, and she knew that Preborn provided free ultrasound. She came for a free ultrasound, was treated wonderfully, met the ladies there, had the ultrasound session, a little bit of chat afterwards. And at the end of it, she thanked them very much. And she said, you've all just been wonderful. This is a wonderful place, but I am going to keep that other appointment. And then this is sort of where the rubber meets the road, isn't it? You say you don't judge. You say you don't prod. You say you don't. Well, what do? When Sarah says, I'm going to keep that other appointment, what do you do? Let me tell you what they did at the Preborn Center. They said, we're not going anywhere. We're here. We love you. We're here. We're not going anywhere. And if later, whether it's a week later or a day later or a year later or longer, if you need counseling, if you need comfort, if you need post-abortive counseling, we're here. We're not going to go anywhere. Sarah thanked them, and she walked out the door, and they didn't see her again for about a year when she brought back her baby. And she said, you know, I was going to keep that appointment. Even after you knew where I was going and what I was going to do, you said you love me and you're here for me and you're not going anywhere and I could come back. And I wanted to come back, but I wanted to come back to show you my daughter. She would not be here were it not for you. The power of the ultrasound is huge. When you give an ultrasound, you really give the best possible chance for a baby to be born, for a woman's life to be changed or even saved. I mean, I really believe that every single baby that is saved, with that comes a mother who is saved, and hopefully also a father who is saved. So join us today in saving babies by providing ultrasounds. 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And make sure that the memory a young girl has of this time of year, of Mother's Day month, will be one without regret. And a year from now, she perhaps will be a mother for the very first time, celebrating her first Mother's Day because of what you do today when you provide her that ultrasound. 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You know, the other side says of those of us on the pro-life side, you guys don't really care about the woman. It's all about her choosing life that one moment. But then where are you? Who's going to help her then? You know, at Preborn, we're the ones who will do that. Preborn is so much more than just that one moment choosing life. It's a beginning of a two-year-long mentorship that includes free services like free maternity clothes, baby clothes, diapers, strollers, cribs, formula, parenting classes, baby wipes, counseling, no judgment. As we've mentioned, we believe it's better to put an arm around the shoulder than to wag a finger in someone's face. We are pro-life, but we're also pro-moms, pro-baby, pro-gospel, pro-dads. Today, with your gift to Preborn, you are saving babies and saving souls.
12: Absolutely had no idea how many women wanted to have that spiritual conversation. And if she says no, if she's one of the few that say no, we move on and talk about other issues or other things. But if she says yes, then we begin by asking her a little bit of her understanding of you know, God, and does she have a sense of God, and what is her history or background, and we kind of build on it from there. And the basic message is so, so simple, Dave. It's, you know, we believe that God brought you here today because he wants you to know that he loves you and he wants to be in a relationship with you. He loves you no matter what decisions brought you to this place, and he will love you no matter what decisions you make in the future. But he wants this relationship with you. And we all come to the table broken. Every one of us has a history and trauma and decisions that we've made and sin. And we bring these things to the table. And because of these things, we can't really have this direct relationship with God. So he sent Jesus. And Jesus took all of that brokenness and all of that sin and all of those things that are a barrier between us and God. And he took those things to the cross. And by doing that, we now have the potential, the opportunity for a relationship with God. And this is an eternal relationship, not just to love us in this moment of crisis, but to love us for all of eternity and be with us and be engaged with us in a relationship.
1: 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The world will join us in digging wells and purifying water, building cinder block houses, clothing the naked, feeding the hungry. But when it comes to this, standing for the unborn, we're on our own. In fact, it's worse than not getting help from the world. They work against us in this by perpetuating the lie. So this is an inside job, and the people of God have a choice to make right now. Stand or let evil prevail. Call 833-850-BABY. That's 833-850-2229. Or click on the preborn banner at kprz.com. You might be inclined to say, well, look, I am pro-life, but I'm not really ready to do anything right now. I mean, I wouldn't do anything for the other side, but I'm not going to really just to do anything. I'm reminded of the great quote from Sir Edmund Burke, "The only thing necessary for the triumph of evil is for good people to do nothing." See, it doesn't take us taking that other side. It takes us only doing nothing. The only thing necessary for the triumph of evil, in this case, the evil of abortion, is for you and me to do nothing. It's not enough to curse the darkness. We have to shine the light, have to be the light. And that's what you do today. When you provide that ultrasound, you are providing the light that will show her the way, the light that dispels the darkness, the truth that can beat the lie if it can just be heard. Stand for life today by giving ultrasounds and saving babies. In our remaining few moments, would you just pray very quickly about what God would want to do through you today? Maybe you pray this kind of thing in your quiet time. Maybe you prayed this even today. Lord, show me today how I can be you to someone. How can I show them your love? Let me be you to someone today. We think this could be an answer to that prayer. Call 833-850-BABY. That's 833-850-2229. Or click on the preborn banner at kprz.com. Just a few minutes left to help save 50 babies in our brief time together to introduce a girl to her baby for the first time. Don't you love thinking of it that way? You get to introduce a girl to her baby for the first time, give her the first picture she's ever going to have of her baby out of all the pictures. First tooth, first step, first grade, first dance, first car, going off to college, and plus all the other ones in between. Out of all those, you give her not just the first picture she's ever going to have, but I think it is the best picture she's ever going to have, because if it weren't for the picture you provide today, there might not be any of those other pictures. One day, Lord willing, you'll meet her in the air and she will say, "It's because of you. It's because you loved enough to let me see the truth that I had my wonderful baby. I don't know what my life would have been like if you hadn't introduced me to my baby. Thank you." Would you join us right now? You'll be so glad you stood for life in this significant way, giving the truth in love at the most important time in a young girl's life, especially this Mother's Day month. And remember, 100% of what you give goes directly to providing ultrasounds. So whether you want to help provide one or two or one a month, or 5 or 10 or 20, or that $15,000 one-time gift for an ultrasound machine, every single penny goes directly to saving babies. 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I'm Scott Wilder. Thank you for listening.

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3: This Bush. And you know he ran into God, had to take his shoes off, and God began to describe himself to him and told him, I've called you to go, and you're to go to Pharaoh, tell him, let my people go. And so he was shocked by all of that. But at a certain point, Moses said, now, if I go to Pharaoh, I know Pharaoh. Pharaoh is a bad boy. That's the Paul Shepherd version of the Bible. He's a bad boy. I've been there. I was raised in the palace. I know Pharaoh up close and personal. If I go to somebody like him and tell him, somebody told me to tell you to let my people go, he's going to have a problem. So he asked the Lord, who shall I say sent me? And what did the Lord tell him? He said, I am that I am. Tell him the I am sent you. You get it? Don't tell him that I was sent you. Don't tell him that I will be. You just wait. Tell him that I am the eternally present one. The one who was here before Pharaoh was in the eye and in the heart and in the mind of his parents. I am. God is the eternally present one. See, we're accustomed to thinking of things that run a course. We're accustomed to things that have a beginning and have a middle, a prime, and then they're on the downside and eventually they die. That's all we know. We live in a finite world. And everything we are familiar with has a beginning, a middle, a peak, and an end. But not our God. God didn't have a prime where you could say about God, oh man, I tell you, back in the day, boy, God was something. Oh, man, back in the day, boy, God would tear things up. No. When you're talking about God, he is the eternally present one. You're the one getting older. We're getting older. We're the ones who live in this locked-in space called time. And we have a beginning, and we grow up, and at some point you hit your prime, and you're as good as you're going to get in some ways. All of us have a time when you look the best you're going to look on the planet. That's it. I tell young folk, when you think you are as fine as you're going to get, take your pictures then. That's the time to take your pictures. So later on, when folk don't believe you used to be the bomb, you can whip them out and show them. Look at that. That was me. See, we're the ones that are in this progression. We're in this time that is causing swift transition to take place. And so, you know, we're the ones trying to hold on, older folk. I'm in my middle ages, and I now know what that's like, where you just think back to times you were stronger, and you were younger, and you were more virile, and you had more energy, and you could do more things. And that's fine, go on and look back, and, you know, if you're a grandparent, brag to your grandkids, you know, and pull out your old pictures. They see you leaning against an old car, looking all sharp. Got your suit on and hat and everything, looking all, and the little kids say, oh, that was your granddaddy. Yeah, that was me. It's fine to do all of that. But you got to understand, that's why the Bible says, teach us to number our days, that we may apply our hearts to wisdom. Why? Because as you move on, you got to learn to be wiser. Because you're not always going to be as strong as you once were. You're not always going to be as handsome or beautiful as you once were. But you ought to have more wisdom as you move along. Because, come on, you might as well be honest. Back when you were in your prime, and some of you young folk are just heading to yours now, and some of you are right there. But listen, when you're in that state, you might be physically in the best shape of your life, but there's a lot more you have yet to learn about how to live life. Because some of us who have come through that season, and we're in the second half of our life, in the third quarter of our life, and some of us are in the fourth quarter of our life, and some of us are in the final 2 minutes, the 2-minute warning.

0: The 2-minute warning has come. If you're not familiar with football, when you get to the end of the game, there's what they call the 2-minute warning. And you take an automatic timeout. And whatever else you're going to do, you got 2 minutes to do it. And some of us are in the 2-minute warning, but wherever you are, when we look back, we realize that there are some things we learned along the way that we wish we had known earlier. Because some of us, when we were looking our best and strong and young and pretty and cute, had your little figure, all that stuff, some of those days you were jacked up in your head. You weren't as smart, you weren't as wise as you are now. Some of us look back and see some of the mistakes we made and said, Lord, if I could get that time back. Because, you know, some of us were young and cute and dumb. Come on, you might as well be not about everything, but some areas of your life. You were just dumb. You just thought you knew more than you knew, and you thought you could get away with more than you could get away with, and you thought things would be different, and you have learned, in many cases, the hard way. And so even when you're moving on later in years, the Bible says, teach us, Lord, to number our days that we may apply our hearts to wisdom. Lord, teach me, the worst fool is an old fool. You know. You've had time to learn something by now. You've had time to gain some wisdom by now. What you doing old and still stupid? You ought to know something by now. My grandmother used to say, boy, you better listen to me. I'm coming back from where you're going. You ought to know some things by now. You ought to decide there's a better way to get your life lived. And you don't want to try to count on being young and being strong. Sometimes wisdom is much better than strength. Because wisdom will help you to live the way God wants you to live your life. But my point is that we are used to that. We're locked into that kind of understanding. We're used to thinking of things having a beginning and a middle and an end. And so wherever you are in life, number your days. God, make me wiser as I live my life. Don't ask God to make you cuter. Do the best you can. Stay cute as long as you can. And you know, do your best. Go on, even if you're, you know, in your middle years and what have you, go on. Hopefully you got a little more money now. You can put together your outfits just right and compensate. You know, when you were young, you could throw on anything, still look halfway good. You know, young folk just can look crazy and look good sometimes. But you know, those of us who are moving on alone, we got to coordinate. We got to take some time and get this together. You got to get it together. You got to make sure that you're just working it out just right.
1: 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He's the same yesterday, today, and forever. 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
0: And you have some options now in this day that'll help you. You can go to the store and get some vitamins to help you with your energy. And you can pop the right pills, and God has blessed the pharmacist to learn the wisdom of what is here in the earth that can be used to help you, and you can get stronger and have the energy to do what God wants you to do. You can get, because of all the modern things we have now, if you are losing your hair and want some more, you can go buy some. You buy some if you want to. Now, when mine started going years ago, I was frustrated. Lord have mercy. Because, you know, I used to have a big head of hair. In fact, back in the day, I had an afro. Had an afro. Big, beautiful afro. Back in the day when we would braid it up at night. Let me just tell you about my culture. You think back to yours. Back in my culture, we would braid, because afros were in at a certain point. the Jackson 5 and all of them, we were in, and I'm the age of Michael, so Michael and I both had our big afros. And you know, those are the days when you would put the grease in there to make it shine. You either got Afro Sheen or Ultra Sheen. Now, you from other cultures, you'll have to tell me what you did, but we did Afro Sheen and Ultra Sheen, and we would put that in there and what have you. Then you would braid it at night and sleep on it like that. Then you'd wake up in the morning, get your pick and pick it out. And if you did it right then, then you would make sure you go to the barber, and he couldn't cut it off. He just trimmed it so that it had a nice... So you had that nice round shape to it. Oh boy, and when you got it right and it was glistening in the sun and it was shaped just right, we'd go out and the women would just have to pray. Because we were looking good, we knew we were looking good, but I lived long enough to find a hole developing in my afro. And after a while, once somebody said, once I was losing my hair, they said, you're going to go, you know, buy something, you get one of these, you know, hair pieces or something, go to the men's hair clubs. I said, no, I read the Bible and it helped me. It said, the Lord giveth and the Lord taketh away. Blessed be the name of the Lord. I got my pictures from when I had it. That's good enough for me. Y'all messing up my message. Where am I? Teach us to number our days, that we may apply our hearts to wisdom. But with the God we serve, the HD view of God is he doesn't have a prime when he's at his best, and after that it's downhill. God is eternally who he always was and who he always will be. He is eternally isness. He is the eternal I am. I took a little sampling when I was studying and putting this message together. I sampled some God is passages. Let me just throw one at you. God is not a man that he should lie, nor a son of man that he should repent. That's in Numbers 23, verse 19. Talking about what God is, this one tells you what God is not. He is not like you. He is not a man, meaning a person, not the gender, but humankind. He is not a person that he should lie, or the son of man that he should repent. In other words, God doesn't make mistakes. God doesn't deceive. God doesn't speak what he does not follow up on. The eternally present God is full of holiness and righteousness and integrity. So he has no ability to lie. He is not a person that he should lie. That means when God says a thing, he's not trying to make it happen. He's not hoping it will happen. Well, you know, if everything goes right, I'm working on something right now, and if I can pull it all together. No, that's your uncle. That's your uncle. That's not God. That's your uncle. Back when you were a kid, you know, your uncle, I'm coming by and pick y'all up. I'm going to take you to the amusement park. And you standing by the door. You don't know whether uncle's going to show up or not. And then later on he calls, something came up. Tell the kids I'm sorry. God is not a man that he should lie. He's not the son of man that he should repent. If God says it, he's going to bring it to pass. If God promised it, it is so. God is so much who he is that God can speak in the future about things that haven't even happened yet. God can talk about something like it happened already, and in fact, in this world, it hasn't yet come to pass. Because God, when he speaks, it is so. We serve the same one who stepped out into nothing and said, let there be. And there was. And God is able to talk about things that have not yet manifested as if they have already manifested, because when it is in the mouth of God, when it is in the mind of God, it is so. Now, here's the problem we have serving a God like that. We serve the infinite God, but we're finite people. So when God speaks, we put it often in our terms. And first of all, we're concerned about the scheduling of it. But if you notice, if you walk with God for any amount of time, God has a way of telling you, giving you a promise in his word, or giving you a promise in your time of prayer and devotion, and he'll speak something to you and you hide it away in your heart and you believe it, but you've got to understand you're dealing with the eternally present one, and time is not an issue with God. God doesn't operate by time, he operates by purpose. He operates in the counsel of his own will according to his own purpose. Here's the problem. You and I don't have his schedule. We don't know. See, the Bible says things like in the fullness of time. In the fullness of time. And you don't know when the time has filled up. Which is why your Bible tells you you must walk by faith and not by sight. You got to walk by faith, not by your calendar. You got to walk by faith, not by your feelings. You got to walk by faith, not by anything else other than the word of God. If God said it, he'll bring it to pass. And we have to walk by faith and obedience. One of the things you got to realize when God makes you a promise, if there are conditions attached to the promise, make sure to pay attention to the conditions. Because we got a generation of Christians who have candy store fixation. They just think God is a cosmic Santa Claus and he has come to just give you everything you want. And you got folk trying to claim promises and leave off the condition. You can't do that. And so I've heard people over the years, well, you know, the Lord said he'd give me the desire in my heart. Well, he did, but back up first and read what he said leading up to, and I'll give you the desires of your heart. Here's what he said. I've already read it. John chapter 15. If you abide in me, that means live in me, dwell. It's the word for domicile, where you live, your residence. If your residence is in me, if you live in me and my words live in you, then you can ask what you will and it'll be done. Why? Because you are so rooted in the word of God, which is the will of God, until you're immersed in God. I don't want my way. I want your way. If you abide in him and his words abide in you, you can ask what you will. And that promise is true. Some people say, well, the Bible said, Lord, give me the desires of my heart. Back up. Delight yourself in the Lord, and he will give you the desires of your heart. Same principle is in John 15. If you delight yourself, if you immerse yourself in who God is, if you're excited not just about what he gives, but who he is. If you delight yourself in who God is, Lord, I just love you for you. Then he will give you the desires of your heart. When you love on God, when you immerse yourself in him, when you flatter God, when you compliment him, Lord, you're just wonderful. I just can't get enough of you. You make God give you the desires of your heart. He loves to be acknowledged for who he is. And he'll give you the desires of your heart. I've heard people say, well, you know, the Bible said I don't have to worry about anything in my life because the Bible says 1,000 will fall at my side and 10,000 in my right hand, but it will not come nigh me. I read that, Psalm 91, but back up. He that dwelleth in the secret place of the Most High shall abide under the shadow of the Almighty. I will say of the Lord, he is my refuge, my God, in him will I trust. See, if you're not abiding in the secret place, a whole lot of things will hit you. It won't just fall at your side, it'll fall on you too. Because you're not abiding in that secret place where nothing can harm you, because I am hidden with Christ in God. And so you have to understand, we serve the eternally present one. And I want you to know that our God is not a man that he should lie. He is not the son of man that he should repent. You can trust God. You can trust God more than you can trust anything or anybody else. You can trust God. You can put your hope and your trust and your faith in him, because he is the eternally present one.
1: You know, the reason the Lord has not returned is because he loves the world so much that he wants to give everyone time to repent, to profess their faith in him, so that he can take as many people to heaven with him as he can. That's what we want to do here at Destined for Victory. The last thing Jesus told us to do was to make disciples of all nations. So today, before we let you go, we want to share with you a conversation I once had with Pastor Paul Shepherd, one that will really help you understand what our mission at Destined for Victory is and what it always will be.
2: Well, you know, when I think of Victorious, my mind goes back. I'm a kid growing up watching TV in the 60s, so my mind goes back to the wide world of sports.
3: Oh, yeah.
2: There was an announcer named Jim McKay, something like that. He had this classic line where he talked about the thrill of victory and the agony of defeat. And I love just thinking about how thrilling it is to be victorious. I love, in any game I'm playing, I want to be victorious. I tell people, I don't care whether it's Monopoly or something really serious, I want to win. And in life, we can win in Christ. And that's what the Bible tells us, that we are victorious in him. And victorious means that we're following his lead, that we're letting the Holy Spirit take us where he wants us to go in life. We're saved by his grace, and then we're simply following his direction. And of course, the word of God is so key to following God's direction, because the word is a lamp to our feet and a light to our pathway. And so those who tune in to broadcasts like Destined for Victory are really supposed to be receiving guidance so that we can walk in and live in victory. And that's what I pray is happening as people tune in day by day.
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0: 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And then in that same passage, in verse 31, you will find that he is a merciful God.
1: 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In Christ, you are destined for victory.

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0: Hello, I'm Dave Arnold, producer for Focus on the Family Radio Theater. I'm not sure how many Anglican priests can claim to be former police detectives, but I suspect there aren't many. But for Lewis Gilbert, the move from carrying a badge to a prayer book seemed inevitable, especially when you consider the very painful event that guided him along. It was a difficult case of a missing girl that ended in tragedy. And what Father Gilbert couldn't expect is how a case from 15 years ago could reach into the present and threaten his very soul. Because of mature themes and situations, we don't recommend this program for children under the age of 15. With that said, Focus on the Family Radio Theater is proud to present the Father Gilbert mystery, Dead Air.
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4: 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I'm William Barry, and my guest, if you're just joining us, is, well, he's a bit unusual, really, a former London police detective who's now an Anglican priest in the tiny village of Stonebridge, Father Lewis Gilbert. 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Ask whatever you like. We always take a no-holds-barred approach on this show. Okay, back to your story, Father Gilbert. Before the break, you were telling us about your career with the Metropolitan Police. But let's get down to the real question. How in the world did you go from there to become a priest, of all things?
5: Well, I suppose I could be clever and say that being a priest is a lot like being a detective. We're both trying to solve the mysteries of life. And battling the forces of evil and all that, but
3: the forces of evil. It was evil that pushed you in the direction of the priesthood, isn't that right?
5: Well, it was a very difficult case. Yes, we were investigating what we thought was a teenage girl who ran away, and our trail took us to the worst parts of the Soho district.
3: Did you find the girl?
5: Yes, we did. Unfortunately, by the time we found her, she was already caught up in the sleaze and drugs of that area.
3: Yeah, but wait a minute, though. During the last break, you told me that you don't really consider the girl a runaway.
5: Well, no. I think she was lured into a trap.
3: What kind of a trap?
5: Well, you have to understand, this girl was no ordinary runaway. In fact, she was a very sweet and innocent girl. She came from a loving Christian family.
3: So you think.
5: So I know. I dealt closely with the girl's parents. I saw firsthand what they were made of, how much they loved their daughter, what their faith meant to them.
3: Mm.
5: It was their faith during that terrible ordeal that made such an impression on me. Their faith made me think twice about my own.
3: A good girl somehow gone bad. How sad. But if this girl was so happy at home, why did she run away?
5: We're never going to know for sure.
3: Why not?
5: According to the coroner, she committed suicide shortly after we found her.
3: According to the coroner. Now, there's a qualifier. What do you think?
5: I believe she was murdered. Oh. I've never been able to prove it conclusively, and I was taken off the case before I could pursue it.
3: So, what happened?
6: In a fit of self-pity, you ran to the loving arms of the Church of England to become a priest.
5: It wasn't self-pity.
6: And on that note, let's go to the phones. We have a caller from Croydon. Are you there?
7: Yes, I am. It's Jim from Croydon.
6: What's your question?
7: It's for Father Gilbert. You keep talking about evil, which I suppose you saw all the time as a detective. What do you think about evil now you're a priest?
6: Good question. Do you think of evil differently now?
5: Well, I think as a detective I saw evil in its most sensational forms. Muggings, robberies, abuse, addiction, murder.
6: Mm.
5: And it was easy to write it off as human beings merely behaving at their worst.
6: Isn't that what evil is? People behaving at their worst?
5: No, there's more to it than that. For one thing, there's a supernatural side to it.
6: Wait a minute. You're not going to tell me that you believe in the devil.
5: I believe in a personal supernatural force that's actively working against us. He wants to squeeze out all of God's grace and goodness from the world.
6: Oh, very interesting. Let's see what our next caller thinks about that. Are you there, caller? Hello?
8: You know nothing about evil, Father Gilbert. You're an amateur. You always were.
6: What do you say?
8: Evil doesn't want to eliminate goodness. If we eliminated all goodness, then what would be left to corrupt? Corruption is what we love the most.
6: Who is this?
8: Let's consider an example. Telling bold-faced lies, for one. Of course, Father Gilbert would never do that, would he? It would be an obvious sin. But he might omit parts of the truth.
5: I don't understand.
6: What are you talking about?
8: Our good father isn't telling the whole story of his conversion. Has he mentioned his deep despair at having failed the girl? Has he confessed his guilt over the fact that she killed herself directly after seeing him? No, he wouldn't.
5: Who is this?
8: Had he left her alone, she might have lived. She might not have committed such a desperate act. Had he stayed away from Soho, had he given some thought to the clues, things might have been different. He knows it. Poor little Patricia. Poor Patricia.
6: Do you know what the caller is talking about, Father Gilbert? Was the girl's name Patricia?
5: No, I won't discuss the details of the case. Now, who is this?
8: Who or what?
6: Give us your name, caller.
8: You may call me Legion. Not original, I know. But as you said, it doesn't matter what I'm called. There are many names by which I answer. But Legion will suffice for now.
6: Legion, as in the French Foreign Service.
5: Legion, as in the name of a group of demons cast out by Jesus.
8: The mystery isn't solved, Father Gilbert. It's only just beginning. Shall we give you another chance? Oh, yes, please. It would be so much fun.
6: Caller? Are you there? I think we lost him.
5: Look, was this some sort of prank? Have I been set up for a joke?
6: Oh, it's not our joke. Do you know what he was talking about?
5: I want to know who that was.
6: Well, we'll talk about that and lots more right after this break.
9: Kate, I'm home.
6: That was something else, wasn't it? Great radio.
9: Something wrong?
6: Look, the phone lines are lighting up like a Christmas tree.
5: Look, I'm sorry, but I can't go on.
6: What?
9: You know perfectly well
6: but it's just getting good.
5: Oh, no. There's nothing good about this at all.
6: Father Gilbert, stop. You can't leave now.
5: No, I'm not leaving. I want to know who took that call.
10: I did, Father.
5: And who are you?
10: Claire Stevens, the producer of the show. I came in late, I'm sorry.
5: Well, look, surely you must have some idea who this caller was. Aren't you supposed to log in names and phone numbers, that sort of thing?
10: Yes, normally we do, but this call came in on the direct studio line, not the public line. The caller claimed to be an old friend of yours.
5: What?
10: I assumed you'd given him the phone number.
5: It's no one I know.
6: Father Gilbert, please, we have to go back on the air.
5: Look, if he phoned in on a direct line, then you could dial that number for caller identification. What is it?
10: 1471.
5: Right.
10: I could try. But the caller ID only works if the call hasn't been blocked.
6: Father Gilbert, I can only run so many commercials. Are you coming back to the studio or not?
5: What? No, no, Mr. Barry, I don't think I can.
10: I've got the number. Paper, pencil.
6: What am I supposed to do? I have to finish my show.
5: Boldly go on without me. I want to find that caller.
10: Back in your chair, Billy. You've got 10 seconds.
5: Oh,
6: Right.
5: Thank you, Miss Stevens. Now, I was also wondering if I might have a recording of the call. You do record these shows, don't you?
10: Yes, I'll have the engineer dub it off for you right away.
5: Thank you.
10: But what can you do now?
5: I still have friends at Scotland Yard. They may be able to get an address to go with this phone number.
11: Detective Inspector Henry Ross, at your service. And he always delivers.
5: Ah, you found an address, Henry.
11: Well, I said I would, didn't I? It's on the Goldhawk Estates in Hammersmith.
5: Right.
11: Government housing. A very rough area. And there's a surprise that comes with it.
5: What surprise?
11: I got the name of who lives there. It's an old mate of yours.
5: Of mine?
11: Carl Higgins.
5: Higgins? I know his voice. That wasn't him on the phone. You listened to the tape.
11: I can't. I gave it to one of the boys in the lab to analyse it. Besides, I didn't say it was Higgins' voice, only that it was his address.
5: But Higgins, living in government housing? I mean, surely he could do better than that. I thought he retired with a full pension and with honours.
11: Well, so everyone was supposed to think, but... Higgins was never the same after that case you worked on. What was the girl's name?
5: Patricia Atkins.
11: Right, the Atkins case. Mm. You went off to be a priest and Higgins started drinking more than he should. Oh. Got so bad and embarrassing that they forced him to take an early retirement. Mm. No one was supposed to know the real reasons, but well, you know how word gets around.
5: But the word didn't get to me.
11: And to which monastery were we supposed to send the news? You were locked up pretty tight before they let you out to drink tea with the Stonebridge Parish Flower Committee members.
5: Oh.
11: Well, are you coming with me or not?
5: Coming with you?
11: Let's go and talk to your friend, Higgins.
5: Why do you want to talk to him?
11: If one of our own is being so indiscreet as to phone in second-rate chat shows and blab what he knows about cases, then I want to put a stop to it. Besides, it's time for lunch. And you're paying.
5: Right. Then, by all means, let's go.
11: Oh, this is charming. Just the place I'd want to spend my retirement.
5: You know, I can't imagine Higgins here. It doesn't make sense.
11: Well, you didn't see how much he'd changed after you left.
5: Oh. It's open.
11: Hello? Higgins?
5: Carl, it's me, Lewis Gilbert. Oh, maybe he's gone shopping.
11: Oh, well, to get some fresh air. It smells awful.
5: Tell me.
11: I'll check down here. Why don't you look in the kitchen?
5: Oh, if you insist. Well, there's nothing in here, although it looks like he left in the middle of a meal. Everything's cold.
11: Oh.
5: What's wrong? Henry?
11: Gilbert. In here.
5: What is it?
11: It's your pal, Higgins. He's dead.

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3: Father Gilbert.
4: Yes.
3: Detective Sergeant John Bennett. I'm with the Hammersmith Division. Mm-hmm. D.I. Ross filled me in on why you were here, but I'd like to get your account, if I may.
4: How did Higgins die?
3: Well, that's up to Dr. Simpson to tell us.
4: Simpson?
3: Over there, medical examiner.
4: Right.
3: He'll do the autopsy. But it looks pretty open and shut to me.
4: You mean suicide?
3: Single incisions on his wrists. That'll make a strong case for it, don't you think?
4: Well, normally I would say so, but, you know, there's something awfully strange about all this. How long do you think he's been dead?
3: Let's ask. Dr. Simpson!
5: Don't forget to log the body in this time. Yes, John?
3: Estimated time of death?
5: It was a guess, I'd say, almost 12 hours.
4: Hmm. Well, then he couldn't have made the call.
5: What call?
3: Father Gilbert was on a radio chat show this morning and someone from this flat phoned in with some rather cryptic messages.
5: Well, I can assure you that this man didn't make any calls this morning. It looks to me as if he drank too much last night, felt sorry for himself, grabbed some razors from the cabinet, and did himself in.
4: It's uncannily similar.
5: Similar to what?
4: Oh, the death of a girl in a case I once investigated.
5: You investigated a case?
4: Yes, yes. It was considered a suicide, but I've always suspected the girl was murdered.
3: Father Gilbert used to be a detective inspector, Scotland Yard.
5: And you're saying you think Higgins was murdered? By whom?
4: By whoever made that call this morning.
6: Right. We have a few more emerging details to keep us baffled and confused.
5: Now, who are you?
6: D.I. Henry Ross from Scotland Yard.
4: Henry, what details?
6: Well, the neighbours haven't seen Higgins for days. They said he didn't go out much. Stayed at home. Drunk most of the time. They also haven't seen anyone else come or go from here.
4: What else, Henry?
6: There's only one phone in this flat. The one next to the bed. So our chat show friend called you with the body lying there next to him.
5: How nice.
6: No fingerprints on the phone. It was wiped clean. And surprise, surprise, Higgins kept a gun in the bedside table drawer.
5: What?
6: One of your boys just found it. The registration was underneath. It belonged to Higgins.
4: He had a gun, and yet he killed himself with razor blades. Wouldn't you say that was rather odd?
3: What's so odd about it?
6: The gun is quick and efficient. Whereas razor blades, well, it's less sure and drawn out. An ex-cop knows that.
4: Tell me, what kind of razor blades were used? They weren't Wilkerson's, were they?
3: I have that information. Wilkerson blades. How did you know?
4: Oh, that was the brand Patricia Atkins used. Which was odd, since the brand we found in her bathroom was the cheap disposable kind. You should check Higgins' bathroom.
6: Already done. His razor is a different brand.
3: What's your point?
6: Don't they teach you anything in Hammersmith? Why would he buy blades that won't work in his shaver?
3: Well, perhaps the Wilkerson blades were bigger, more easy to handle for what he wanted to do.
4: So you're suggesting it was premeditated?
3: It's possible.
6: Yeah, it's possible, but not likely, D.S. Bennett. Do you really think he went out several days ago and bought the blades with the express purpose of killing himself, then waited until last night to do it? While he was in a drunken stupor, with a gun right there in the drawer next to him.
5: Now I'll have to do an autopsy. I had hoped to have an easy day today.
3: Say what you like, I still think he did himself in, straight and simple.
7: Pardon me, Detective. It may have been straight, but it wasn't simple.
3: Oh, brilliant. Can we fit a few more people into my crime scene, please?
7: I'm Detective Inspector Anne Blaine with CIB.
4: CIB?
6: Anti-Corruption Squad.
3: What are you doing here, D.I. Blaine?
7: We've been investigating Higgins.
3: investigating a retired policeman. Don't you have enough active duty officers to torment?
7: We're investigating what we believe is a network of corrupt policemen from the past and the present.
4: Now, wait a moment. Higgins was a lot of things, but he wasn't corrupt.
7: Just as I'd expect you to say, Father Gilbert, since you were partners at one time. But I have hard proof that he was taking bribes, among other things.
4: Bribes? Carl? Not a chance.
7: Your loyalty is touching, especially since we've been wanting to ask you about your financial health.
4: You are joking.
7: Not at all. So it's convenient that you've come to London. It saved me a trip to Stonebridge.
8: Detective?
3: What is it?
8: Something we found under the deceased man's pillow.
3: Well?
8: It's a cassette tape.
3: Yes, and?
8: And it has Father Gilbert's name on it.
9: Dear Father Gilbert, you must see now that the nature of evil is rarely dramatic, but slow and efficiently corrupting. Look at poor Higgins. It took him all these years to realize he was better off dead than alive. And even in his alcohol-saturated state, he was reluctant to embrace the inevitable. But he did. And now I leave him as a present for you.
6: Hooray for good sense.
4: Why, what did they decide?
6: The powers that be have put me in charge of the investigation.
4: Oh.
6: What do you make of the tape?
4: Well, nothing. It's the same voice as this morning, that's certain, but no clues that I can discern.
6: Right. No fingerprints, no clues. Then it's off to the lab for further analysis.
4: And what do you want me to do?
6: Unfortunately, you'll have to stay where you are. Detective Anne Blaine wants a word with you. Oh, and you might want legal counsel present.
4: Oh, that won't be necessary. I hope.
7: So you can see from this and those statements there that Detectives Higgins, Schiller, Ramsey and Enslin were all taking bribes from the various Soho merchants who wanted the force to keep away. And I believe they're only the tip of the iceberg. The corruption goes deep.
4: Well, I'm staggered.
7: You honestly expect me to believe that you had no idea it was going on?
4: Look, I'm not naive, Detective. I knew it was going on somewhere with a small handful of officers in other divisions, but not at Scotland Yard. Not right under my nose.
7: Tell me about your last case.
4: What do you want to know?
7: Everything. Start with Patricia Atkins.
4: She was a good girl from a decent family.
7: Well-to-do.
4: Simon Atkins was at the forefront of the computer revolution in the early 80s. His wife Susan was a teacher at a church-run school.
7: And they were devout in their beliefs?
4: Yes, as were Patricia and her brother and sister.
7: I read your files. Patricia's parents reported that something happened to her and she went off the skids.
4: Well, it may have been normal teenage rebellion, hanging round the wrong sort of people.
7: She ran away from home to London. Soho, as it turns out. And this is what confuses me, Gilbert. You normally didn't work cases with runaways, so why did you work this one?
4: The Atkins family were friends with a Member of Parliament, a neighbour.
7: Who, specifically?
4: Richard Magnusson. Magnusson pulled some strings to get Scotland Yard to make it a priority.
7: They brought in several of their top detectives, including you and Higgins.
4: That's right. We checked leads, inquired among her family and friends, and ultimately tracked her down.
7: According to your file, you received an anonymous phone call from someone who claimed to have seen her in Soho.
4: That's right. Higgins and I followed the lead to a flat there, above one of the strip clubs.
7: Higgins? I thought you saw the girl alone, Gilbert.
4: I did. Higgins stayed downstairs while I went up to find Patricia.
7: Why did Higgins stay downstairs?
4: He said he felt sick, bad fish and chips, and didn't want to embarrass himself. He stayed outside for the air.
7: You went up to the flat alone and Patricia was there.
4: The squalor was horrible. And there was Patricia, obviously strung out. She was getting ready for work, she said, and didn't want to talk to me.
7: Work?
4: In one of the clubs. It's all in the report.
7: Then what happened?
4: Well, when I told her we'd been looking for her as a runaway, she became upset and annoyed with me for interfering. She begged me not to tell her parents where she was. And she said that he wouldn't like it, that he would cause trouble for her entire family.
7: Who was the he she referred to?
4: I don't know. I asked, but she wouldn't say. She seemed trapped. She didn't know what to do or where to turn. I tried to persuade her to go home. I said that her parents loved her, wanted her back no matter what she'd done.
7: By law, you could have arrested her and taken her home.
4: I know.
7: But you didn't.
4: No. Initially, I wanted her to go home because she wanted to. I was afraid that if I dragged her back unwillingly, she'd only run away again.
7: And because of your decision, you lost your chance to physically remove her.
4: She locked herself in the bathroom and begged me to leave. After several minutes of discussion, she promised to come out, but only if I would agree to come back the next day.
7: But she didn't come out.
4: No, she was silent. I threatened to break down the door. She didn't respond, and then I did break through, but she was gone. She'd slipped out the bathroom window and down a fire escape.
7: She escaped that night and was found dead the next day. A suicide.
4: Yes.
7: You blame yourself for that?
4: Yes. Yes, I do. Although I don't think it was a suicide.
7: Of course not. By thinking it's a murder, you can displace some of the blame for your poor decision-making.
4: Oh, there's no need to displace the blame. I accept it fully. It's never far from my heart. Even though I have been shown a remarkable grace and forgiveness.
7: Grace and forgiveness from whom?
4: From Patricia's parents. From God. But I want you to know, I tried to find Patricia's killer. But I was told by my superiors it was a closed case as a suicide. I was forbidden to investigate it further.
7: There's no need to trouble yourself about that part of it, Gilbert.
4: What do you mean?
7: There was never a chance that you were going to solve the case properly. Everyone was against you. Higgins, your superiors, their superiors.
4: What?
7: You weren't meant to find her, Gilbert. And since you did find her, then I believe she had to be taken out of the picture.
4: You think she was murdered?
7: It wouldn't surprise me. We're dealing with something bigger than you can imagine.
4: Oh, I have quite an imagination.
7: If you were still a police officer, I could tell you what I know, but you're a civilian now.
4: Now, wait a minute.
7: Stay close, Father Gilbert. Don't go back to Stonebridge without letting me know. We'll need to talk further.

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3: Uriah, Bathsheba's husband, home from battle. His plan, his ingenious plan was, if I can get Uriah to go and spend a night with Bathsheba, no one will ever know that this is my child. They will think it's Uriah's child. So when Uriah came home from the battle, David said, why don't you go down and spend a night with your wife? He sent home a bottle of wine and some nice food, and he said, just spend a wonderful night at home. Well, Uriah was more honorable than David. And Uriah said, it isn't good that I should do that. My fellow soldiers are out fighting the king's battle. It isn't right that I should be home enjoying a night with my wife. And so Uriah slept on the steps of the palace, and when David awoke the next day, he realized that plan one to cover his sin had failed. Uriah went back to battle, and David's mind continued to turn. If I don't deal with this problem, he thought, it will soon be news throughout the kingdom, and I will be discredited. So he trusted his faithful general, Joab, and he told Joab to send Uriah to the hottest point of the battle, so that he would surely be killed. In fact, he said, Joab, what you do is this. You put him at the point of the triangle. You thrust out into battle. And when the battle waxes hot, tell the rest of the soldiers to retreat and leave him there all alone. This time the plan worked. Uriah was killed. And David thought he was home free. When you read Psalm 32 and Psalm 51, a year has passed since this event. And of course, David, being the most powerful man in the world at that time, probably thought if anybody could handle a cover-up, he could. The mourning for Uriah passed, and everybody gave lip service to the tragic death of this valiant soldier. As soon as the mourning period was over, Bathsheba moved into the palace with David and became his wife. The child of David's passion was born, and as we read Psalm 32 and Psalm 51, is now about 3 months old. It is quite probable that the 12 months during which this whole thing had been covered up passed with little discussion of David's crimes. But there were a few people who knew. David knew. Bathsheba knew. And Joab, his general, knew. Oh yes, there's one other person who knew. 2 Samuel 11:27 says, the thing that David had done displeased the Lord. So the Lord knew. And what we see happening as we read these Psalms is a very good case study of what you do with guilt and what you do with sin and how you deal with it in your life. First of all, you have to understand that David was going through intense emotional upheaval in his life. There was real conviction in his heart. For a year, he tried to live with his bad conscience. But as the story records, something happened during David's period of sickness and sorrow and anguish over what he had done. And that is that the Lord sent somebody to help him. Now, David didn't know at the time this happened that this was help, but indeed it was. For he moved from his period of conviction to a time of confrontation. And the record is in 2 Samuel 12. Let me read it to you. In 2 Samuel 12, we read, beginning at verse 1, and the Lord sent Nathan to David. Who is Nathan? He's the preacher. He's the prophet. And he came to David and he said to him, he's going to tell him a story now. You're the preacher, and God says to you, go confront the most powerful man in the world. How are you going to do this? Well, I kind of get into Nathan a little bit. He says, I'm not going to do this directly. I think I'll tell him a story. So Nathan comes up with a story. It's the right brain, left brain thing, you know. He wants David to really hear this. And this is the story, and watch this. There were two men in one city, one rich and the other poor. And the rich man had exceedingly many flocks and herds, and the poor man had nothing except one little ewe lamb which he had bought and nourished, and it grew up together with him and with his children. It ate of his own food and drank from its own cup and lay in his bosom, and it was like a daughter to him. And a traveler came to the rich man, who refused to take from his own flock and from his own herd.

0: to prepare one for the wayfaring man who had come to him, but he took the poor man's lamb and prepared it for the man who had come to him. Do you get the story? Do you need to know who the people are? Who is the little lamb? That's Bathsheba. Who is the poor man? That's Uriah. Who is the man with all that you could offer and have that wouldn't spare his own? That's David. And when David heard the parable, he hadn't put two and two together, and the scripture says that David's anger was greatly aroused against this preacher, and he said to Nathan, "As the Lord lives, the man who has done this thing shall surely die, and he shall restore fourfold for the lamb because he did this thing and because he had no pity." When David heard this, he was hot. He said, "I've never heard anything that made me so angry. Whoever did this, he will die, and he will give back four times what he took." Now picture this. If I'm the preacher, I realize this is where I have to pull the trigger. And I'm nervous. Nathan's going to make the application, and the scripture says, and I picture it, he took his long, bony, prophetic finger and stuck it in David's nose, and he said, read the text, "You are the man. You're the one I'm talking about." Wow. You talk about a confrontation. And let me just stop for a moment and say, I know that some of you come to church and you would prefer that we never say anything about sin, and you would like it if we never talk about anything that's negative or anything that might upset you a little bit. But let me just remind you, God sent the prophet to David. David didn't ask for him. God sent him to David because the prophet was to have a very important ministry in David's life. He was to help David face up to what he had done. And I don't know this for sure, but if I have to give you my guess as to what David's feeling at this moment when Nathan says, "Thou art the man," along with the overwhelming anguish of knowing now that he has been found out, I have to believe that David also feels a sense of incredible relief. Finally, it's out. I've talked to numerous people who've been through experiences similar to this in terms of morality, and they've covered up over a long period of time, and when finally the story is told, that's what they've said to me. I was overwhelmed that it was known, but I'll tell you the truth, I was glad it was out. I didn't have to live that way anymore. The confrontation. Could I just say to you men and women that usually there's no change without a confrontation? Somewhere along the way, there's going to be somebody that will come and help us to face up to what's wrong in our life. And we will either hear it or we will close our ears to it. If David had pushed Nathan away, David had the power to take Nathan's life if he chose. He could have made him another casualty. But David heard the voice of God, and it was the first step back. And I want you to note that, because the next thing that happened after the confrontation was a confession. And the confession is written for us in David's journal. In fact, if you turn to the Psalms in your Bible and you see the superscription over Psalm 51, you will know that I am telling you the truth when I say this is what David said when he prayed to God at this moment. For the superscription over Psalm 51 in my Bible says this: "To the chief musician, a psalm of David, when Nathan the prophet went to him after he had gone in to Bathsheba." Interestingly enough, Charles Haddon Spurgeon says that during that whole year, David probably never wrote anything. He couldn't write anything because he was out of fellowship with God. He didn't have any song in his heart. His joy was gone. But immediately after the confrontation, David once again took up his pen and started to make some notations in his journal. And he pens for us in Psalm 51 his own words as he comes back to God. How do you pray? How do you pray when you've been found out? Well, let me tell you two things about David's confession. First of all, it was genuine. It was genuine. You say, "Well, Pastor Jeremiah, isn't all confession genuine?" Not really. Confession can be dishonest and ungenuine. Did you know that? But I want to tell you something. When David confessed, his confession was genuine. You say, "How do you know that?" Look into the Bible with me and notice what he said about what he did. Verse 1, he calls it transgression, which is rebellion. Verse 2, he calls it iniquity, which is perversion, distortion, acting unjustly, dealing crookedly. Verse 2, he calls it sin, which means to miss the mark. In verse 4, he calls it evil, which is a vile thing which deserves condemnation. The Hebrew words are much more graphic than our words. What David said was, God, I want to tell you that I know what I did, and what I did was really bad. There was no candy coating of his transgression. If you go back in Psalm 32 and verse 5, you see what David said about this prayer after he had written it. He says, I acknowledged my sin to you, and my iniquity I have not hidden. I said, I will confess my transgression to the Lord, and you forgave the iniquity of my sin. In Psalm 51:17, we are told that the Lord honors a broken and a contrite heart. His confession was genuine. He recognized that what he did was wrong. One of the things that keeps many of us from ever knowing renewed joy and in fellowship with God, knowing what it means to have the burden lifted, is we're always trying to make our sin look better. We're always trying to put it in better terms. We're always trying to couch it in ways so that we don't feel so badly about it. The only way you can ever get any relief from sin is to confess. And you know what the word means? Amalageo in the Greek language means to say the same thing. It's to look at your sin and to say the same thing about it that God would say, to acknowledge you're wrong. You say, well, Pastor Jeremiah, that's so painful and that's so hard, but it's the only way back. It's where you start, through genuine confession. Notice, secondly, it was not only genuine, it was God-centered. David said, against thee, God, and thee only have I sinned. Now, it's not that he does not understand that others have been affected. David hasn't suddenly lost his knowledge of what happened. He knows Bathsheba has been hurt in this, her purity taken away. He knows that Uriah is in the ground, dead because of what happened. He realizes that Joab has been complicated in his own integrity because of what he has done. He knows what's happened to him, but David said, Lord, it's against you and you only that I have sinned. David now sees that ultimately his sin is an insult and an injury to God. It is God's love that has been wounded. It is the God of grace against whom he has sinned. And when a person takes that attitude, that God's forgiveness is reckoned by his grace and his mercy, and that sin is a sin against God first of all, he has taken a major step on his way back. Well, when he confessed, something great happened. And let me hold out this hope for all of us today. Nothing we have ever done. David, he did the biggies. Adultery, murder, cover up. And yet, I want to tell you something. David took the route back. His conviction promoted a confrontation which brought out of him a confession. And now we're going to see the cleansing that takes place in his life. The same intensity of words that David uses to talk about his sin, he now uses to describe the forgiveness. And I want you to notice these as you look at Psalm 51. He says, first of all, that he wants his sin to be blotted out. He sees his sin as a record against him in the archives of heaven. And he says, oh God, blot it out. Just take a pen. And you know, sometimes when I'm working on a manuscript or something, I'll get one of these big markers, you know, these big black markers. They make huge black marks. And if you want to take out a whole sentence, you just take that black marker and you just go across like this. You don't have to do it twice. It wipes out a whole sentence. David said, God, what I want you to do is this. I want you to take your marker and blot my sin out of the archives of heaven. Then he said, God, I want you to wash away my sin. He sees his sin as a stain upon his soul. He says, God, take your precious blood and just wash all this sin away. And then he says, Lord, I want you to cleanse me, verse 2. And the technical term that he uses in verse 2 is the term for the cleansing of a leper. And it's the term that was used to declare that a leper had been cleansed. He said, God, take away the leprosy of my soul. And then notice down in verse 7, this is an incredible insight from the scripture. He prays that he would be purged with hyssop. Do you know what that was? A purging with hyssop was what a Jewish person had to do after he came in contact with a dead body. It was an Old Testament ritual that was prescribed in the law. The Jews had an intense abhorrence to death, and the law provided that after you had come in contact with a dead body, you had to go through this process. You had to go through this ritual cleaning, the purging with hyssop. And David said, God, I've come in contact with the dead body. I'm the cause of that death. And I believe that he was talking about Uriah. And he said, God, please wash me clean. And then in that phrase, he employs a verb that's formed from the word sin. And if we used it in our language, look down at it, it would say, purge me with hyssop and I shall be clean. Wash me and I shall be whiter than snow. And when he says that, he uses his term. He says, purge me with hyssop and I shall be unsinned. He said, God, unsin me. I never thought of that phrase before. I don't think that's the way we talk today, but boy, is it graphic. Oh, God, unsin me. Anybody ever feel like that? Just unsin me, Lord. Purge me and cleanse me and take away my sin. So no wonder David said in Psalm 32:1, blessed is the man, happy is the man who goes through this process. David looks back on it and he makes this judgment in Psalm 32. He says, I've been through this. I've been through the sin. I've been through the overwhelming anguish in my soul. I've had somebody come and tell me I'm the one. And I've had to come and ask you to forgive me. And you've taken my sin away. You've blotted it out. You've washed it clean. You've unsinned me, God. And I want to tell you I'm on the other side of it now. And oh, how blessed is the man who has been forgiven. And all God's people said amen. If you've been forgiven, you know what David's talking about. He had the answer to his prayer. God did indeed restore unto him the joy of his salvation. And I want to just tell you today, my friends, that the great good news of the gospel is we have a forgiving God. And that when we come clean with God, when we come to him and open our hearts up to him and tell him what's happened in our heart, God does hear us and he forgives us. And the word of God is replete with references to the forgiveness of God. Psalm 86:5 says, for you, Lord, are good and ready to forgive and abundant in mercy to all those who call upon you. Psalm 103 says, for as the heavens are high above the earth, so great is his mercy toward those who fear him. As far as the east is from the west, so far has he removed our transgressions from us. Oh, I could give you dozens of other verses that just continually say, God forgives. God forgives. And he will forgive you. He's just waiting for you to come and ask him. Now, I wish there was some way I could make this clearer to you, because the sense of sin is so great that if we don't have a comparable sense of the awesome forgiveness of God, we can leave burdened down. But you don't have to do that. I read about a nun who went to a bishop for confession. And one day the nun told this bishop that Christ had revealed himself to her in person. And the bishop, understandably doubtful, said to her, well, I have some instructions for you. The next time Christ appears to you, I want you to ask him about the sins of the archbishop. And the nun said, of course, I'll be happy to. So the next time, in a period of confession, the bishop said to the nun, well, did you ask Christ about the sins of the archbishop? And she said, yes, I did, Father. And he replied, what did he say? The nun answered, he said, I've forgotten them. And he has. That's the good news of forgiveness. He puts them behind his back as far as the east is from the west. He buries them in the deepest sea, and he forgets what he forgives. And yet there's a postscript. And if I'm going to be an honest pastor and an honest teacher, I need to tell you the postscript. The Lord will not erase history. And sometimes there are things which are set in motion while we are out of fellowship with God that are a matter of cause and effect, and we have to reap what we sow. Even when we have been restored to fellowship out of the forgiveness process, sometimes we have to pay the piper. In fact, when David responded to Nathan and Nathan said to him, thou art the man, and David got angry, he said, whoever did that's going to die and he's going to restore fourfold. How could he possibly have known how prophetic he was? Because that's exactly what David did. He gave back fourfold. Let me tell you briefly what happened. The child that was conceived and born to Bathsheba died. Shortly after that, David's daughter Tamar was raped by his son. David didn't judge that, didn't take care of it. He should have stepped in as a father and said what needed to be said and taken judgment on his own son and punished him. But how could David do that? His credibility as a father had been shot. Third thing that happened was Absalom found out about Tamar, was so incensed at what had happened to her that he went and murdered Amnon. And then Absalom got caught up in a power struggle with his father, tried to start a coup in the kingdom, took half of David's people and left and had David forced out of the kingdom. And then later you see Absalom hanging from a tree by his hair and he's dead. And the most anguishing cry in the whole story of David is this father on the news of his son Absalom, and you just can hear the weeping in his voice as you read it in the pages of the scripture. Oh, Absalom, my son, Absalom, my son. So, there are consequences. And you know, friends, I wish I didn't have to say that. I wish there's some way I could just say, you know, if you just come back to God and he'll forgive you, and that's important, and it's good to have the guilt gone, but he doesn't just take his magic brush and take away everything that happened while you were walking away from him. You may not want to hear it, but if I'm going to be faithful to you as your pastor, you need to hear it. It's the truth. So there's two things that I think we need to say as we close our Bibles and as we think about that. And I just want you to listen to them carefully. There's two impossibilities. If we don't get these messages, we won't hear what God wants us to hear. The first impossibility is this, and listen up, especially young people and all of you who may be on the threshold of going down a road that you think you have carefully protected yourself from. Listen to me. Impossibility number one, it is impossible to get away with sin. You can't do it. The Bible says it this way, be sure your sin will find you out. So I just want to tell you, as faithfully as I can, don't think you're going to be the one who will get by with it, because you won't. You won't do it. Nobody ever does. But there's another impossibility that's good news, and I want you to listen up. You may have messed up. Who of us here can look at another and say, I haven't ever had to come back and ask for the cleansing and the hyssop? We all have. And you may have messed up, and maybe you're in the midst of it right now. Let me tell you the next impossibility. Yes, it's impossible to get away with sin, but it's also impossible to get away from the love of God. And you may think that because of what you've done, God doesn't love you anymore. Don't you think that? The very fact that he brought you here is an evidence that he loves you. And if you have gotten into a situation where you don't want anybody to know what you've done, and you say, it's bad, Pastor, I want to tell you something. I don't care how bad it is. God loves you. And if you're one of his children, he will come after you. And he will keep after you. And he will come in every way he can to draw you back. You may have to feel some of the sting of what you've done before you open up and take note of it. But I want you to understand today that just as surely as you cannot get away with sin, you cannot get away from God's love. You cannot. He loves you with an everlasting love. And how many of us as parents have not had to, on occasion, as I did once, take hold of a child by the shoulders and say, I don't care what you're doing or what you think you're doing, but I want to tell you something. No matter what you do, I will never stop loving you. Never. And if I'm like that as a human father with my imperfections, I want to tell you that's the way God is. He will never stop loving you. You may be unlovable, but he will never stop loving you. I read a little thing that I want to share with you as we close. It's in a book by Ruth Harms Kalkin. It's a little book called Lord, Don't You Love Me Anymore. And she tells a story kind of in a poetic way of a conversation she had with a little boy, 7-year-old boy. This is what she wrote. He is 7 years old and he's my friend. His eyes are merry and his hair is short and his nose is covered with freckles. And on a cold rainy day, we sat on the floor eating hot buttered popcorn. The popcorn went down quickly, but the questions came out slowly. If I told a lie today, would God stop loving me? Well, no, of course not, David. Well, if I told 2 lies or 3, would he stop loving me then? No, but you'd be unhappy in your heart. Well, what if I punched Johnny in the nose and made his nose bleed real hard? Would God stop loving me then? No, but you better not try it. What if I threw a rock and broke your window? Would God stop loving me then? No, but you'd have to work to pay for it. What if I stepped on the snails and ate all your flowers? Would God stop loving me then? Not for a minute, David. Well, when would God ever stop loving me? David, Not until there is no more earth and no more heaven and no more God. Then it's never going to happen no matter what. That's right, David. Even if it sometimes feel like it might, it's never going to happen no matter what. And that's the good news. God loves you. And the reason you have that hurt in your heart right now is because you're God's. And he doesn't want you out of fellowship with him. And you're never, ever going to have it back the way it should be until you come clean. And David's given you the formula, hasn't he? He's given you the plan. You can even borrow his prayer if you like. But whatever you do, my friend, don't go on living unforgiven. He waits for you with wide open arms, and he will accept you back if you'll come.
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7: If in a moment of weakness you think in your heart, I'm going to do it, if you'll just stop and ask yourself this one single question: what are the lasting consequences of this act? If you, in just a brief few seconds of pure reasoning, ask yourself the question, and don't let Satan slip the lie in under that to say, but nobody will ever know because you don't know that. Ask yourself this question: what are the lasting consequences of this act? My friend, more than likely, you won't do it.
8: Impulsive decisions, those quick choices we make, are often motivated by emotion and desire and fail to consider the long-term results. 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
7: If you'll turn to 2 Samuel chapter 11, 2 Samuel chapter 11, and tonight we're coming to one of the two passages that most people think about when they think about David. One's Goliath and the other is Bathsheba. So I want us to read the first five verses, and I want to give you a little background, and then I want to talk about a moment of weakness. So I want you to get a pencil and a piece of paper and a good-sized piece of paper tonight, because I believe the Lord will say something to you if you allow Him that will make a difference in your life and may protect you from some difficulty, a heartache, a hardship, a trial, misfortune, embarrassment, something every father ought to be able to share with their sons and daughters, at least to some degree. So a moment of weakness. Chapter 11, verse 1. It came to pass after the year was expired, at the time when kings go forth to battle, that David sent Joab, that's his commanding general now, and his servants with him, and all Israel, and they destroyed the children of Ammon and besieged Rabbah, but David tarried still at Jerusalem. And it came to pass in an evening tide, now that was a little late on in the afternoon, that David arose from off his bed, walked upon the roof of the king's house, and from the roof he saw a woman washing herself. And the woman was very beautiful to look upon. And David sent and inquired after the woman, and one said, "Is not this Bathsheba, the daughter of Eliam, the wife of Uriah the Hittite?" And David sent messengers and took her, and she came in unto him, and he lay with her, for she was purified from her uncleanness, and she returned unto her house. And the woman conceived, and sent and told David, and said, "I am with child." Here is the man at the pinnacle, at the very peak of his glory, and all of a sudden he takes a plunge. A shadow begins to loom over the life of the one man that all of Israel thought they could put their trust in and never fail them. Which ought to be a warning to you and to me, don't ever put your faith in any man or in any woman, because everybody has at least one clay foot. And here is an example, not only of a fall, but a beautiful example of God's forgiveness. So when you and I come, and we've been through 1 Samuel and now the 10 chapters of 2 Samuel, and everything we've seen about David just made us say, rah, rah, rah for David. And I want to tell you, my friend, when we come to this chapter, don't criticize him too harshly, because God, even though he chastened him, the Bible says that God forgave him and loved him, and he still remained the king of Israel. So if you'll recall that at this particular time, that the scripture teaches us that around the springtime, the soldiers went out to battle. That was the most convenient time to battle. It wasn't too cold, wasn't too hot. But on this occasion, David, who always led his men in battle, decided to stay at home. And Joab, who is his commanding general, was leading the fight. And more than likely, David by now felt like that he'd taken care of most of the big armies and the stronger enemies. So he would let his commanding general take charge. And so he's at home. And he was resting in the afternoon and walking around the top of the palace there. He looked down and saw a very lovely, very beautiful woman taking a bath. When he saw her, his manly lust got the best of him. And he sent somebody to find out who she was. And he called her, and the scripture says that he brought her to the palace. Now, what you have to remember is that the king in those days was a sovereign unto himself. They could have this law today. If they changed their mind tomorrow, then whatever they said tomorrow was the law. Whatever they said was the law. So the king was the sovereign unto himself. If David said, "Bring Uriah's wife," nobody questioned that. Neither Uriah nor Bathsheba. And of course, on this occasion, Uriah did not know anything about it. Uriah, her husband. So the scripture says he brought Bathsheba to his house. And the language of the 20th century, he went to bed with her. And the scripture says that sometime later he found out that she was going to have a baby. And as a result of that, he called Uriah, her husband, off the battlefield and said, was asking about the battle, and said, "Why don't you go home and spend the night with your wife?" And it's interesting what he said in the 11th verse of the 11th chapter. Uriah said to David, "The ark and Israel and Judah abide in tents. And my lord Joab and the servants of my lord are encamped in the open fields. Shall I then go into mine house to eat and to drink and to lie with my wife? As thou livest and as thy soul liveth, I will not do this thing," which was defiance of what David said. But it wasn't a motivation of defiance. It was a motivation of love and loyalty and devotion to his commanding general Joab and to David, his king. And of course, David couldn't say anything about that. That is a confession of a man who not only was guilty, listen, he was guilty of adultery. He was guilty of murder, because what he did when he couldn't get rid of Uriah any other way and make him go to bed with his wife, he sent him out and he sent a note to Joab. He said, Joab, when you attack the city, get close to the walls of the city, but pull back from Uriah and be sure that he is slain in battle. That's exactly what he did. So he was guilty of adultery. He was guilty of deliberate murder of one of his choicest soldiers. He was guilty of lying. He was guilty of deceit. He was guilty of involving other people in his crime and in his sin. He was guilty of bringing a mark and a shadow over the whole nation of Israel. And yet, in spite of that, the Bible says that through Nathan, pointing out his sin, he confessed his sin, repented of it. And I think a beautiful example of his repentance is Psalm 51. And the Bible says that God forgave him of his sin. But what I want to deal with here is this, that here is David, the strong, valiant king, man of God, pinnacle of his time of service before God with the whole nation of Israel. And in a moment, and I'm sure that may not have been the first time he ever saw that woman take a bath. In a moment of weakness, he sent for her, and he knew what he intended to do before he ever sent for her. So it was a deliberate act on his part. I want us to analyze a moment of weakness, because all of us, now let's get real honest now, let's face it. All of us have our moments of weakness. It may be to steal. It may be to lie. It may be to be deceptive. It may be to gossip. It may be immorality. It may be sensuality. But everybody has a weakness at some time or the other, or a number of weaknesses that we have to deal with in our life. So I want us to analyze a moment of weakness, because so many people have fallen in a given moment. You may have walked into the same situation many times in your life and have come out victorious, but one moment of weakness and down, you and I have seen many people go down in a moment of weakness. So I want us to analyze it, and I want us to see seven things by it. So if you want to put a heading on this, you just put analysis of a moment of weakness, because I want us to analyze it, seven aspects of that. The first thing I want to say, number one, is it is a universal problem. I've never met anybody that didn't have some weakness. If you'll start all the way back from the Garden of Eden and go all the way through, every single person in the Bible that has any part of their life described at all, you can see their weakness. All right, so the first thing is that it's a universal problem. Now, if you say, I've got all strengths and no weaknesses, I want to tell you, you're on your way to a big, surprising collapse. Weaknesses in the lives of God's people, as well as the unbelievers, is a universal problem. All of us need to understand that. The second thing is this, and that is, the most spiritual of God's people have their weaknesses. And so often, people can look at someone else and say, well, now, if I had her spirituality, or if I had his spirituality, or if I knew the scriptures like she knows them or he knows them, then I'm sure I will overcome my weaknesses. And I want to tell you, that's not necessarily true. The strongest and most spiritual of God's servants, men and women and young people, have their weaknesses they have to deal with. So you see, if you isolate yourself and say, well, if I were so-and-so and I had so-and-so, I wouldn't be like this. No, that's not true. Because you look back to a man like David. Think of all the Psalms he wrote. The tremendous insight into God that David had. And a man who had a revelation from God in the Old Testament, probably unequaled until we get to the New Testament. The insights into God that he and his son Solomon had, and both of them had the same problem. All right, the third thing I want you to notice here is this. That moments of weakness, now we said, first of all, they're universal. Secondly, the most spiritual of God's people have their moments of weakness. Third thing I want you to notice is this. That oftentimes they come after periods of great success. These moments of weakness, when someone falls, oftentimes come after periods of great success. I think we have to look at his life and realize that he'd been so successful, I'm sure he must have thought He had a right to enjoy himself, but not with another man's wife. He did have the right by the sovereign to given to a king. He may have thought within himself, well, it's my privilege to go to bed with Bathsheba if I choose to. But it wasn't his privilege in God's eyes. Overconfidence breeds all kinds of, listen, of half-truths. It may look like the truth up here, but when you look beneath it, it is a lie straight out of hell. And here was a man, not out of a period of weariness, but rather out of a period of overconfidence because of his success. All right? The fourth thing under that analysis is this. Oftentimes it comes after a period of relaxation and idleness. And this, too, is true of David. A period of relaxation and idleness. Here he was, not going out to battle as normal, and he decided that he would just stay at home through this season of war during the spring. And I'll tell you why I know he was idle. He was asleep in the afternoon. Now, a king who is running his business and doing the things he ought to be doing shouldn't have been lying around a little slothful and indolent in the afternoon when there was so much to be done because a king was a very, very busy man. So he's just taking it easy, slumbering away in the afternoon, and David had allowed himself to become idle. But now, instead of seeking the Lord, instead of seeking God's guidance and his direction and filling his mind and heart with the things of God, David has allowed himself to become idle. In his period of relaxation, he has become idle, and Satan caught him right at a moment of weakness. Now, all of us have heard all of our life that an idle mind is a devil's workshop. You absolutely but believe that it's true. God never intends for us to be idle. And this is why I say, now I don't want you to think that I'm opposed to retirement. I am opposed to retirement if it means suddenly become idle and do nothing. I believe if God blesses you to the point and you can cease working in your present vocation, then you ought to offer yourself to God as full-time as your mind and body will allow to serve the living God until Jesus sees fit to call you home. Man, when you get excited about Jesus Christ and you see God doing things in your life, you don't want to sit around and rust out. You want to give your life away. And the more you give yourself and the longer you give yourself, I believe the natural tendency is to live longer. But here he was, relaxing in idleness. And David got in trouble with an idle mind, relaxing, indolent, and becoming a little bit lazy, just idling away the afternoons when he had a tremendous responsibility as the king of Israel. So we have to be careful, not only after successes, whether you feel weary or whether you feel overconfident, but in those times of relaxation and idleness, you should not allow it. Number five. A moment of weakness that results in disobedience has its root in previous disobedience. Now get that one down. That a moment of weakness that results in disobedience has its root in previous disobedience. You say, well, now wait a minute. What about David? Because he'd been faithful to the Lord all these years. How can you say that this moment of weakness whereby he committed an immoral act, a sensual act, how can you say that this stems from a previous root disobedience? Well, it has to. It always does. We don't just suddenly sin with no root cause of it. There is a root cause. Let me tell you what it is with David. You'll recall that when Saul, he promised him one wife and gave him another one. He promised him Michael, but then he gave Michael to someone else. So he finally got Michael after Saul died. Then he got Abigail. He was going to kill Abigail's husband, but he didn't do that. God prevented him from doing that. Then he took another wife called Ahinoam, I believe is her name. Then he took four more in Hebron and a whole bunch of them in Jerusalem. So David violated the law of God by having so many wives. So here David has fallen in the same trap that God warned the kings of Israel. There are several specific things that God said the kings were not to become involved in, and he did. And God allowed it, but it was not the perfect plan, the perfect will of God, and was not his will for David. But he just sort of did that. And you see, being the king, he was a sovereign to himself, and he could make his own rules, and David made some mistakes. He had a problem of sensuality back there somewhere, because one wife wasn't sufficient for him, nor was two, nor were three, nor were seven, nor were no telling how many he had. And if he didn't have a root problem there, he would not have fallen so quickly with Bathsheba. So when you and I look around and we say, Lord, what is my weakness? Or in a moment of weakness, we may fall in some area. You can look back to say, what is the root cause? And you see, if you have a tendency in some area, then you need to begin to deal with the root. Number six, a moment of weakness, get this down, a moment of weakness can destroy everything you have worked for in the past. When you fall in a moment of weakness, it can destroy everything you've worked for in the past. And you see, David, listen, in a fit of passion, in a fit of lust, he threw everything in the past to the wind, and the only thing that mattered to him was that he gratified the lust of his flesh at that moment, not thinking about all that God had done for him in the past, and the goodness and the graciousness and the kindness and the generosity and the protection, and the fact that God had turned the whole nation of Israel in love and loyalty to him. But in that moment of weakness, what he did not recognize or refused to take time to recognize what he could destroy of the past in that moment of weakness. And everybody found out about it after a while. Their loyalty, their love, their disappointment all began to affect the people of God. And not only that, when other nations would hear about that, they would think, well, the people will not follow David, and they would just mount up their own courage for an attack upon the nation of Israel. Then the seventh thing, a moment of weakness when we disobey God can result in painful and lasting consequences. Painful and lasting consequences. When in a moment of weakness we fall, disobey God, it can result in painful and lasting consequences. Now, we'll go into more detail later, but let me just give you a little summary of what happened. First of all, David ended up killing a man, stealing, lying, cheating, being exposed. The baby died. In his own family, there was a rape. In his own family, there was a murder. His own son Absalom rebelled against him and took the kingdom away from him for a period of time. His son Absalom was finally killed by his right-hand man, Joab. And when Nathan said to him, the sword will not depart out of your family, if you look in verse 10 of chapter 12, now therefore the sword shall never depart from thine house, because you despise me and have taken the wife of Uriah the Hittite to be thy wife. Nathan said, all the rest of your days, as a result of the consequence of this sin, the sword shall never depart from your life. And if you'll read from chapter 11 on to the rest of the end of this book of 2 Samuel, you'll find out how God did exactly what Nathan said. The lasting consequence was not worth the act. Now think about this, and I want to say this to young people as well as adults. If in a moment of weakness you think in your heart, I'm going to do it, if you'll just stop and ask this yourself this one single question, what are the lasting consequences of this act? If you, in just a brief few seconds of pure reasoning, ask yourself the question, what are the consequences? What are the future consequences of this act? And don't let Satan slip the lie in under that to say, but nobody will ever know because you don't know that. Ask yourself this question, what are the lasting consequences of this act? My friend, more than likely, you won't do it.
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12: When it comes to investing in eternity, you're talking about investing in something that lasts forever. The only thing on this earth that is going to last forever is the soul of a person. The Bible says one of these days, this old earth, it's all going to be burned up, it's all going to be gone. Heavens and earth are going to blow away, and new heavens and a new earth. What will remain for eternity is your soul, my soul, and the soul of every person who's ever lived. The Bible says it is appointed unto man once to die, but after this the judgment. Not once to die and that be the end of you. So when we think about investing in eternity, we're talking about investing in people's lives all over the world who desperately need to hear the truth of the gospel of Jesus Christ. The reason you may be a Christian is because somebody told you. And the reason somebody told you is because somebody sent someone and made it possible for you to hear. You heard, you believed, you trusted Jesus Christ as your personal Savior. He made you a brand new creature in Christ. Your whole life has been changed. There is a world of people out there, first of all, who've never heard. Many of them have heard, but have not believed. Does that mean we have to stop telling them? No. We're to keep on telling them. Keep on shouting the truth of the gospel of Jesus Christ to the ends of the earth.
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16: 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Fear was something to be managed calmly, like all the other variables in a trip to the moon. 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It means understanding fear and controlling it, rather than it being in control. The Bible would not frequently say, "Fear not," if keeping fear at bay were not possible. Fear usually arises from a lack of knowledge, but because God knows the future, we don't have to live in fear. This is David Jeremiah, encouraging you to get on the road to new life. 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
16: Hi. All right, so hopefully you guys have your Bibles and a pen to walk through. If you treat your Bible like a life textbook, and I recommend that you do, the hope is that in the next 12 to 20 weeks, however long this takes us, that the book of Ecclesiastes will kind of come alive in a new way to you. And I think that the predominant theme that I've experienced in telling people that we're going to the book of Ecclesiastes, if you're familiar with scripture, is people kind of like wince their teeth a little bit and go, ooh, kind of depressing.

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3: Is the 850 service. And if you go, I can't fit 10 minutes into my schedule, the book of Ecclesiastes is perfect for you, okay? What it does is a lot of people who are experiencing church for the first time, who are coming at a more reasonable hour, especially for young adults, are coming to the circus, that is the 10:30, 9 o'clock interchange, and then they're just turning around and going away. And so we want to create more space for that, and we love that everyone hangs out after services, but to try to continue that, but also allow people to come in. Next week, the 9 o'clock service will be the 8:50 service. If you come at 9 o'clock, you will miss most of the music. 9 o'clock moving to 8:50. Everything else is staying the same on a Sunday morning. Thanks for your flex in that and how quickly we've had to move just to respond to what God's doing in growing the congregation here at College Ave. Verse one. Ecclesiastes chapter 1, the words of the teacher, son of David, king in Jerusalem. Meaningless, meaningless, says the teacher, right? Here's his thesis. So the picture that we get as we jump into this, well, I guess this is a good question. Is everything really meaningless? This is what Ecclesiastes is really trying to dive into. What do we mean by meaningless? This word in the Hebrew is habel or havel. You would pronounce it havel, but it's written with a B because the bet vet, whatever, you don't care. Is everything havel? Is everything, that word is vapor, vanity, but its closest comparison is vapor. Wind, something ungraspable. So the Old Testament uses this phrase, a contentious wife and a constant dripping on a rainy day are alike. To try to restrain her is like we're trying to restrain the wind or grasp oil in one's right hand. It uses the same length. I shouldn't have used that as like a side verse. We should have dived in more detail. But that's what this language uses. So Solomon uses this language in Proverbs to say that life isn't nothing. It's not this substance of nothingness. It's just ungraspable. That's what vapor is, right? So if you imagine blowing a bubble, or if you imagine being in a room with mist or smoke, and as you, maybe you like go to Minnesota and you're like breathing out in the cold air. And then as you breathe out, you go to grab some of it, or you're smoking something and there's this billow of smoke, or something's coming out like an exhaust, and you turn a car off and you go to grab the exhaust. That's what it feels like. This is what Koheleth, this is what the teacher is lamenting. He's not saying that life is nothing. He's saying it's ungraspable. He's saying as you see it and you go to grab it, it slips through your fingers. Every single bit of it just seems to not seat in anything. No one's ever had a meal so good they never ate again, unless it's your last meal, right? That no one's had a drink so great that they never drank again. No one's had a relationship so intense that they never wanted love again. These are not things. And so this is what Koheleth, this is what the teacher, this is what Solomon is lamenting. And if anyone had the ability to lament the fact that you can't grasp life, this book honestly wouldn't mean very much. If this dude was a poor, wretched, disenfranchised peasant, right? We would look at it and go, well, you think that life is meaningless because you're poor. You think it's meaningless because you've never taken a lover. You think life is meaningless because you're not wise. You're not smart. You're not powerful. You're not popular. Isn't it interesting that if this book was written by what we would consider to be a commoner, we would go, well, you just haven't arrived. I love that God chooses Solomon to write this book. There's not a sense in which, I remember talking to him, his name's J. Warner Wallace. He wrote a great book called Cold Case Christianity. And we were backstage at an apologetics conference at Maranatha Chapel up north. And as I was talking to him, he made this statement where he said, all murder in the United States is committed by one of three things. It's either over, like

some domestic dispute or between a friend's group, it's always sex, money, or power. So he says, when you arrive on a homicide scene, the only question you have is, was this over sex, was this over money, or was this over power? Those are the three greatest idols of the human heart. And so when you look at Solomon and you say, do you have the privilege? Do you have the permission? Do you have the chutzpah to be able to tell all of us that life is meaningless? Because maybe you just haven't arrived at the hilltop of meaning. Here's who Solomon is. Solomon, in his geographic reach, he had a kingdom, Israel and Judah, that was about 13,000 square miles. His wider dominion from Tipsa to Gaza, which is mentioned in 1 Kings 4:21, would be like starting in San Diego and going up to Bakersfield. That's how big his kingdom was. Political stability. Judah and Israel lived in safety, 1 Kings 4:25. From Dan to Beersheba, every man under his vine and fig tree was safe. So he lived in political rest. It wasn't turmoil and fighting. So he had peace, which we desperately long for. He had a kingdom that we couldn't even comprehend, that he oversaw. He had building projects. He spent 7 years building the Solomonic Temple and 13 years building his palaces, including great residences and fortified cities, 1 Kings 6 tells us. So if raw legacy, powerful projects and unquestioned influence could make someone have arrived in life, Solomon wins. And it wasn't just that. Money. He didn't just have power, he had money. The weight of the gold that came to Solomon in 1 year was 666 talents, which is 20 metric tons of gold annually, 1 Kings 10:14. At today's prices, you're talking hundreds of millions of dollars every year. And that's not including the taxes he brought in, the land that he owned, and the revenue from that taxation on the land. The personal and national wealth, silver wasn't considered anything in Solomon's days to him. He made 200 large gold shields and a massive ivory and gold throne. His drinking vessels were all made of pure gold, 1 Kings 10. 2 Chronicles says he surpassed all the kings of the earth in riches and wisdom. Peace, power, riches, wisdom. 2 Chronicles 9:22. So if money was able to fill the void, Solomon wins. Sex and relationships, the third thing that J. Warner Wallace says, which I think we know that instinctively he's just an FBI murder investigator, so it's neater when he says it. Solomon had 700 wives. A woman laughed. I wasn't me. I didn't laugh. She laughed. That wasn't me. Her name's Claire. You can see her afterwards. 700 wives and 300 concubines. Built for what? His pleasure. He was able to walk into his harem at any point and ask for anything possible with however many. Didn't matter. It was all right at his fingertips. He could do whatever he wanted. He had 700 wives. Some of them were married just by some sort of treaty. So to continue peace efforts, he would take on wives after wife. That's a wife a day for 2 years. And then you got to go into February for the next year. That's a lot of wives. 300 concubines? When do you sleep? Like, when do you eat? When do you do anything else besides, right? Just, I don't know. I don't know how that works. I don't know. I don't get it. Royal birth marriages, others simply satisfy desires. This is what Ecclesiastes 2:8 says. So we know the heartbeat of his harem. The delights of the sons of men was built for his royal pleasure. 1 Kings 11:4, but when Solomon was old, his wives turned his heart towards other gods, and his heart was not devoted fully to the Lord. So if romance, sexual freedom, promiscuity, money, wealth, power, wisdom, peace, if anything was able to satisfy, he would tell you, just keep going. You're just not popular enough. You don't have enough wives, enough sexual experiences. You're not quite there yet. You don't have enough money. If you finally do, then you'll finally receive that.
So we see kind of these two voices taking place here in the book. We'll get to that here in a second, but I want to show you this picture because I think it really demonstrates. I asked AI to make this, and it turned this guy into Morgan Freeman. I said, like, think of a wise sage that's able to look down on a futile man trying to. So this is Solomon. This is how Ecclesiastes is set up. The framer or the author is listening to Solomon lament everything, and the framer or the author only shows up a couple times in the text. So he's telling you, he's using the words of Solomon, and he's going, listen to the words of the teacher. And then he hands off the baton to Solomon, who laments for 11 chapters until the author comes back in and says, so guess what the purpose of life is? Fear God and keep his commandments. This is the whole end of man. And then he disappears from the scene. So this is the writer, this is the framer, and it's Solomon's Lamentations. This is how you should understand the book. You're going to see a couple different voices in here. The primary one is Solomon, who's lamenting all these things. And the author, the older, wiser sage, who's going, you see, that's what happens when you chase the world. At the end of the day, then, in these two concepts, you have here Solomon having achieved money and status and wealth and power and all these things, thinking that that was the end of life. Like, life is all about achieving these things. Now he sits at the precipice and the summit of all living things and says, vapor, meaningless. It's all meaningless. Meanwhile, a man willing to submit themselves to Christ sees that life is just a backpack. Life is just this thing that we carry. It's this thing that we walk through. And it's not worth lamenting over life or thinking that it's supposed to satisfy you. This is the point of Ecclesiastes. It is not that life isn't there. It's not that life doesn't exist. Like smoke and vapor and exhaust, those things actually exist. But when you think the point of your life is to grab onto life and to hold onto it and make it a part of your skin and bones and for it to completely satisfy you, this is where Ecclesiastes comes in and says, you've missed. What is the chief end of man? Fear God and keep his commandments. You do that through your whole life. When you make the backpack the point, you go to the wrong hill. You're going to feel like everything is meaningless. And so Koheleth, the speaker and the teacher, is at odds with the framer, the man looking down and going, this is your real problem here. The language that is used here is powerful. Meaningless, meaningless, says the teacher, utterly meaningless. As you're taking notes, you just write that word there. Next to it, next to meaningless, is Havel, H-E-V-E-L, or H-E-B-E-L if you'd rather. And then I want you to write in parentheses the word able, A-B-E-L. And this language, this word means vapor, okay? So here's why this is important. Back to Morgan Freeman, and one more, is this. What we find is we have Adam and we have Eve, and they give birth to two kids. Their firstborn is named Cain, and their secondborn is named Abel. Adam means man or human. Okay, so we'll use the word human right here. Eve means life. Cain means bought, like where we get the word coin. Cain means bought or acquired, and Abel means vapor. So even back to the lineage of all of mankind, what happens when man is given life? We rebel against God, and what have we bought for ourselves? Vapor. Okay, so it just tells the story. Adam and Eve acquire vapor. This is who we are. Because of the sin, and who is Abel in his life? He's young, and he gets killed. His life is a vapor. His life is a breath. His life is short-lived. And so So Solomon uses the word for a man named Abel, who is the product of the acquisition of the sin of his parents, who dies a really short life. Meaningless. Havel. Abel. Meaningless. Meaningless, says the teacher. Utterly meaningless. Everything is meaningless. Havel appears 38 times in the book of Ecclesiastes.
And meaningless, meaningless, everything is meaningless, is the same language that's used for ultimate superlatives in scripture, like holy, holy, holy, or the holy of holies, or the righteous of righteous. So it's utterly enigmatic. Utterly enigmatic. What do we mean by enigmatic? It means it both matters and doesn't. It's an enigma. Does human life matter? Your answer should be yes. But does it kind of not matter? Your answer should be yeah. This is Ecclesiastes. Does life matter or does it not? Yes. Now you've jumped into the speaker. This is his language. Here's what he says. Everything is meaningless. And then in verse 3 and verse 4, it begins what we call a chiastic structure. Okay, so a chiastic structure is where we find in the Hebrew language, the writer is going to use concepts that A and A's opposite, and then B and B's opposite, and C and C's opposite, and D is your central point. So your beginning of verse 4 mirrors verse 11, okay? Your verse 5 is mirroring 9 and 10, and it all goes to the central point. So this is a very common Hebrew parallelistic structure. And whenever you see a chiasm, the main point that doesn't have anything mirroring it is the point of the whole passage. That's the main point of the whole passage. We'll talk about that here in a second as we go through. But we can be looking at that as we're heading in. What does a man gain from all of his labor? That word gain means it's a net positive. Sure, you get money for today, but then you spend it on food and don't have it tomorrow. And then you get more money the next day. And then you get an inheritance and then you die and it passes on to your stupid descendants who then are one day going to get in a fight and blow it all on cocaine and other things. Like, why would you work then? Someone at some point will receive the money that you've earned and spend it on nothingness. Why would you even work? What does a man gain from all of his labor at which he toils under the sun? Generations come and generations go, but the earth remains forever. The sun rises and the sun sets and hurries back to where it rises. The wind blows to the south and turns to the north. Round and round it goes. So you can see him now kind of lamenting all of these things, right? This is the enigma. Why do we work? The sun just seemed like this repeated pattern over and over. Like every morning, none of us were thinking, hope the sun rises today. You woke up, you assumed it was going to, you take it for granted. The simplicity, but the day that you die, the sun doesn't slow down, not even a bit, just keeps going. It was going before you got here. It's going to be going after you die. What's the point of all of it? All streams, but the sea is never full. Verse 7, this is powerful. All streams flow into the sea, yet the sea is never full. To the place the streams come from, there they return again. There's no satisfaction in this world. Remember, this is Solomon. You think of Ecclesiastes like a dude who just every once in a while, after his 647th wife and 293rd concubine and all of the great majesty of his kingdom and all of his wealth, he goes diving into his coins like Scrooge McDuck from, remember that DuckTales or whatever it was? He just dives in and he swims through all of his money and you're like, whoa, that guy has it. Solomon takes a dive into his money, walks in and out of his harem, does everything, and then sits down and goes, why doesn't anything work? But if you're willing to let him pay your dumb tax, if you're willing to let him be the idiot, this is what Ecclesiastes can do for you. So many of us are on this mountain chase. We're going. We're in the rat race. We're in the hamster wheel. We're on the treadmill of life. And Solomon's trying to scream at you from his grave, it doesn't work. Don't do it. Streams flow and in and out, the sea is never full. To the place the streams come from, there they return again. Verse 8 is the middle of our chiastic structure right here. 4 matches 11 if you want to make those lines in your scripture. 4 and 11.
Okay, so generations come and generations go matches verse 11. There is no remembrance of men of old. See how those match each other? And then verses 5 through 7 matches 9 and 10. There's nothing new under the sun. And then verse 8, which is C, is this. This is the main point of his first section. All things are wearisome. So much more weary than I can even express to you. That's what Solomon say. I can't even explain to you how tired I am. I can't tell you how exhausted I am. Is that you today? Maybe you're here because you're Solomon. And you're not disenfranchised. You've won. And you feel empty. Jim Carrey, the great theologian, once said, which just reminds me, if you guys have seen The Truman Show, it reminds me a lot of The Truman Show, right? A man named Truman finds out that there's a man named Christopher who runs a whole world that he lives in. And there's everyone in his life is an actor. His life is all about him. And then one day he realizes it is. And when he realizes it is, we would all go, great. Now you know that you're the most important person. And what does he want to do? He wants to escape. He can't handle the worship. He can't handle the pressure. He doesn't want to be the point of everything. He wants real love, not fake versions of it. He wants true acceptance, not people who are paid to be his friends. He has this sort of existential moment where he says, I just want out of it. This is Christianity. It is to throw up your hands at the world and say, I want out. I'm done. I quit. And you fall into the hands of a Savior who says, it is finished. You're not going to find your value in yourself. It all points to Jesus. The eye never has enough of seeing. This is such a powerful. Has your eye ever seen enough that you're like, nope, no more. I'll never look again. I remember golfing Bandon Dunes. I got invited to the stupidest trip of my life. It was amazing. I got to go hang out with Henry Cloud. I golfed Bandon Dunes, and at night I would sit around a campfire with Henry Cloud and a glass of milk, and we would talk about life. And then I would wake up and play another course. I'm not even a good golfer, but I remember standing on the side of Bandon Dunes overlooking the Oregon coast next to Henry Cloud and going, I want to absorb this moment into my life. I like want it to become a part of me, but I couldn't. And it was time to walk to the next hole. And I like couldn't get, I just wanted to slow in. Like, why can't we ingest it? Why can't we take it in? C.S. Lewis says this. If I find in myself desires which nothing in this world can satisfy, the only reasonable explanation is maybe I wasn't made for this place. Maybe as beautiful as Bandon Dunes is, it's actually not the point. Here's Ecclesiastes' main objective. It is to point you towards the kingdom of God. That's life's objective. But like dogs, what do we do when you point? What do dogs look at? You point at, you're like, go look. And they're like, this is us, right? Proverbs. Like a dog returns to its vomit, so a fool to his folly. This is us. Life is a big signpost going, this is the short part. This is the brief thing. This is the vapor. He is the point. And we go, ah, your point is the point. No, your point points to the point. When you make the point, you're like a dog, right? Money, power. If someone chops up this video, it's gonna look really weird on the internet. But this is what Solomon's screaming at to you after having achieved everything. Don't look at the finger. Look at what the finger points to. Why do you think life doesn't work? Why would God make this life work for you, friend? Why would he make it graspable? Why can't Bandon Dunes get into your skin? Why doesn't it work? Think about it. Why would God make this world externally incapable of entering into your soul? Why would he make a hole that's only shaped like his presence that nothing else in this life can satisfy? Imagine how damning it would be to every single one of us if life worked. I would say this, none of you would be here if life worked.
Verse 9. I already read. No, I didn't. What has been will be again. What has been done will be done again. There's nothing new under the sun. Is there anything of which one can say, look, there's something new? It was already here long ago. And it, of course, we can invent new things. You go, what about an LED wall? Yes, for sure, that's new. But what's an LED wall for? To increase technology and to increase pleasure and to minimize effort. And then now, look, you've got more energy. You don't have to act out a scene. You can just play it on a movie. Actors don't have to redo a play every single day and act it out in a theater. You can capture it one time and watch it ad infinitum. Great. Now you're satisfied? No, you're not. You've never watched a movie so good you didn't watch another one. This is what he's saying. There's nothing new under the sun. Nothing that can satisfy. There is no remembrance of men of old. Even those who are yet to come will not be remembered by those who follow. That's the end. That's the end of the first section. It's just a poem by a man who's got everything going. Don't be deceived. It doesn't work. Human action, Bartholomew writes this in his commentary. This concept of there's nothing new under the sun. It's not a denial of novelty, but a wisdom that in the big story, human projects never break old cycles of toil, frustration, and death. The erasure then of memory, verse 9 through 10, intensifies the problem of meaninglessness. If our names and our works are soon forgotten by those who follow, meaning cannot rest in legacy or reputation. It must be sought somewhere else. So in just the first 11 verses, verse 1 and 2, it talks about life being a breath. Verse 3, it has no surplus, the question of profit. Verse 4 through 7, you don't really progress. It's just a circle. Verse 8, it can't satisfy. You have a restless eye and a restless ear. Verse 9 and 10, there's a futility of what you think is new. And verse 11, you're going to leave little trace on this world. Now, when you read that without the lens of the cross, you're just going to go, why are we studying this book? It's freedom. If you're willing to look at the cross, you're free. You get to stop the rat race today if you want to. You probably won't, because most of us, including myself, for some reason have to touch the hot plate at the Mexican restaurant before we don't touch it again. Don't we? Don't touch it. It's hot. Okay. I've got blisters on my fingers. Why? Because I had to touch it. Young adults, you don't have to touch it. You actually don't. You don't have to do it. You can stop now. Solomon is standing at the peak of what you want to accomplish. Whatever you want can be categorized in one of three desires: sex, money, and power. He's standing at the precipice of sex, the precipice of money, and the precipice of power, screaming at you, don't do it. Jim Carrey, the great theologian, once said, I forgot to give you his quote. I wish everyone could be rich and powerful and famous so they could finally realize it does nothing. Ecclesiastes is an invitation beyond ourselves and Morgan Freeman and this picture. It's an invitation to prioritize your world in the view of eternity. This is the first invitation of Ecclesiastes. I just want you to know, at the other end of these really dark truths is a really bright light. And so every week, we should be walking in here with this assumption. Holy Spirit, expose another broken idol in my life that I don't have to chase. That's what I love, even the music that we sing. Only Jesus, only you, only you. And yet, how come I can sing that every dang Sunday and then spend Monday through Friday chasing the wind? Why? This is the Lamentations of Solomon. Ecclesiastes points this out. He has set eternity in the hearts of men, 3:11. For God will bring every deed into judgment, 12:14. This is repeated throughout the scripture. Psalm 90, verse 2 through 4. God's eternity versus our brevity. Teach us to number our days
that we may gain a heart of wisdom. When you number your days, your heart grows wise. Isaiah 40, all people are like grass and their faithfulness is like the flowers of the field. The grass withers and the flowers fall, but the breath of the Lord blows on them. Surely the people are like grass. It withers and the flowers fall, but the word of our God endures forever. Colossians reminds us in view of the cross, set your minds therefore on things above, not on earthly things. 2 Corinthians 4, Paul tells us after being beaten, abused, stricken, and he's gonna get his head cut off. He says, because what is seen is temporary, but what is unseen is eternal. O'Donnell in his commentary writes this, Christianity doesn't erase Ecclesiastes. Christ enters our meaningless, vaporous world, suffers under the curse of it, and by his death and resurrection restores lasting meaning to work, joy, and obedience. Without Christ, life would truly be nothing. But with him, meaning comes back. Not ultimate meaning, but some semblance of it, so that nothing done in faith is wasted. In other words, eternity isn't just later. It reframes the present. When we have Christ's sacrifice and crucifixion and resurrection, then your work can really be meaningful because you're working for the Lord and not for men. Then your effort can really mean something because you're actually rewarded for the work that you do in a life that is to come, that is forever. There is a greater prize. And Christ restores meaning to this otherwise meaningless life. Ecclesiastes, secondly, calls us to honestly process this life under the sun. It's okay. And I think this was kind of my concern growing up, is that if I really faced the doubts that I had in Christianity, I would come to a conclusion that God wasn't there, he wasn't good, he wasn't faithful. Ecclesiastes is going to ask you to like cut your teeth on these doubts so you can arrive on the other side. It invites a crisis of faith in your life so that you have a crisis of faith inside of the scriptures pointing to Christ instead of having a crisis of faith where you buy a Harley and a lot of leather jackets when you're 42 years old. That's not the time to process why you're here. The time to do that is before that ever happens. Before you take up some weird hobby like hang gliding or something. Process it under the sun. Psalm 39, show me, O Lord, my life's end and the number of my days. Let me know how fleeting is my life. You have made my days a mere handbreadth. The span of my years is nothing before you. Each man's life is but a breath. Man is a mere phantom as he goes to and fro. He bustles about, but only in vain. He heaps up wealth, not knowing who will eventually get it. Psalm 39, 4-6. C.S. Lewis writes it like this. There's a lot of C.S. Lewis today. I'm just going to warn you. God whispers to us in our pleasures, speaks to us in our conscience, but shouts to us in our pain. Pain is the megaphone that God often uses to rouse a deaf world. Ecclesiastes brings that to the forefront. God is not threatened by your questions. I love this idea. The cry of the church ever since Horatio Spafford penned this song hundreds of years back, it is well with my soul. Remember that? He was on a ship cruising over the place where his whole family had drowned. And as he's cruising over that part of the ocean, he pens the words to it is well with my soul. There's a reality in which you can struggle with the doubts of Ecclesiastes and still sing it is well with my soul. I don't know why we've made those antithetical. They're not. Have any of you lost a loved one and you experienced joy alongside grief? Have any of you lost a lot of money and found in the same moment poverty and richness? The enigmas of life come forward in Ecclesiastes. By which then, if you refuse to admit that life under the sun, that's Solomon's language for everything earthly. He uses it 27 times in the book. If you refuse to admit that life under the sun is just a vapor, you're either going to grow cynical of it or you're going to grow shallow in your thinking. But if you bring that doubt into God's presence, you're going to grow wise. Without God,
the shallowness and the cynicism of life will come up into you almost like a weed taking root. But if you bring it into the throne room, you will grow wise. You can sing, "It is well with my soul," while also singing, "But it really hurts." Third, Ecclesiastes is an invitation to become re-enchanted with God. We'll get there in a second. I'll wrap up with that concept. I'll give you the fourth one as we jump in. Sit in the unresolvable tensions of walking with God. There are unresolvable tensions of walking with God. They're not problems to solve. They're tensions that we manage. We actually aren't called to let one thing go in favor of the other. I really think that wisdom in life is recognizing that there's a lot more nuance to things than as quickly as we make them. I just remember getting out of like Bible school for the first time and thinking that everyone was either right or everyone was wrong on every theological idea ever. And it's the same thing with the unresolvable tensions of walking with God. Is God a father who sits with you in pain, or is God a roaring lion of Judah who conquers over all fear? Yes. Is he the conquering, roaring lion of Judah against all enemies, or is he the meek lamb of God, the propitiation for the sin of the world? Yes. Is Christ infinitely omnipotent and omnipresent everywhere all at once, governing the molecules of the universe? Or does he know every hair on your head? Yes. You don't resolve those tensions. You learn to live inside of them. I want to end with this concept that I think it's just really hit me this week. It's one of my favorite ideas. It's the theology of a bicycle. It's C.S. Lewis, because turns out that's all I really read. And he's sitting with his friend, and as he's talking to his friend says, "I've learned that much of life is like a bicycle." And it's an incredible essay that he writes. But I want to present it to you kind of as we conclude with this idea of Ecclesiastes this morning in the introduction. Here's what he says. This is chapter one of his idea, the unenchantment. What is unenchantment with a bicycle? I can remember a time in early childhood when a bicycle meant nothing to me. It was just part of the huge meaningless background of grown-up gadgets against which life went on. Right? What relationship has a one-year-old to a bike, a full-on Huffy bike, a full-on bike that you use on the street? Nothing. They might go touch it. They don't know what a spoke is. They don't understand the rules of motion. They don't understand inertia. They can't brake. They don't know that it gets you somewhere. They have concrete rational thinking. An infant thinks that everything that exists is what he sees. That's why when you play peekaboo with a kid, they laugh. Because in their world, you just went away forever and then came back. That was neat. That was a cool trick you did. I don't exist and I'm back. Why? Because babies are inherently egocentric. The only thing that I see, this is my world, right? And everything beyond about 36 inches is fuzzy. I am my own person. This is my world. So what's a bike? Nothing. I see people riding that. I don't know why. I see it in the garage. I'm not sure what it's there for. And then comes the second phase with almost everything we experience in life, the enchantment. What's the enchantment? Here's how Lewis pens it. He says, "Then came a time when to have a bicycle," this is your 8 to 12. I remember living in Oklahoma, and you had one rule, which is you couldn't leave the neighborhood, and the neighborhood was blocks upon blocks upon blocks. We had forest behind our homes you could go explore. We would make little tree houses and tear them down. It was just like the world is your oyster, and you got there via bike. You learn to ride it and to be at last spinning along one's own early in the morning under trees, in and out of the shadows. It was like entering paradise, that apparently effortless and frictionless gliding. It's more like swimming than any other motion, but really most like the discovery of a fifth element. The bike is the discovery of the fifth element. Earth, wind, water, fire, bicycles. Seem to have solved the secret of life. The first day that you go, "Mom, can I just go?" "Yeah." And you went, "I did it." "I'm free." Bikes are everything. How much did an 8-year-old spend on the bike? $0. When the bike breaks, who do you need to fix it? Dad.
When something else takes place, what do? But that's not in your worldview. For you, you show up, the bike's oiled, it's ready, it was bought for you, it's just freedom for you. Enchantment. This is where I think a lot of us exist with God right now today. Disenchantment. But of course, I soon reached the third period. Pedaling to and fro from school, it was one of those journeys that felt uphill both ways. In all weathers, soon revealed the pros of cycling. The bicycle itself became to me what his oar is to a galley slave. You get 15, 16 years old, and your dad goes, "You should get a job." You're like, "Oh, I know what I'll do. I'll get a paper route." And so you get on your bike. None of you know what I'm talking about, but like, all right. Anyway, you get a paper route. You've at least seen it in movies, right? A kid with papers in his little side saddle would grab it and throw it, and he'd throw it anywhere he wanted. On your roof, didn't matter. It was his world, was his oyster. You have these guys riding by your house every morning, the paper boy, and they would chuck a paper at your house. And so now, what is a bike to a paper boy? It's part of work. Where you go, this bike. You get out in the morning and you're tired and you're weary and you're making less than minimum wage and you're going, and all of a sudden you click down on your pedal and it slips and your chain falls off. Dad's sleeping. You're a big boy now. You either get down and get your hands all filthy and greasy, now you're gonna be late for school and everything else, or you take it to a bike shop and you lose 2 weeks worth of your paper route money because you've gotta go get it fixed. Now what's a bike to you? Ooh, it's disenchanting. Stupid bike. So I bet there was a time, post 12 years old, where you put your bike down for a long time. That's what I did. And then I had babies. And then my babies grew up and became enchanted with their bike. And my babies wanted to ride bikes with me. And now bikes were neither the solution to my happiness, nor were they some cumbersome, idiotic, how dare you. They were able to exist in a much safer place in my mind, where I could love it for what it was without worshiping for it for what it never promised me. It wasn't happiness, but it wasn't there for my misery. It didn't promise me it. I don't know why I thought it was going to. This is marriage. You're single and you think, but one day I'm going to graduate to varsity and I'm going to get married. And you become enchanted with the idea. We call it the honeymoon phase, and it lasts forever. Why? Because you just told yourself, no matter how many people warned you, it's not going to fix your problems. You found that your insecurities, now that you are regularly engaging in intimacy with someone else and you feel bad about it, didn't go away, it got worse. And now they don't call you when they're supposed to. Weren't you supposed to fix my security? Now I have new insecurities. You guys have a good Valentine's Day yesterday? Some of you did. Some of you didn't. And not everyone who's married or in a relationship had a good one. That's what we think of single people. Well, it'd be a lot easier if I was. And you know what happens to a lot of marriages that become disenchanted? You know what they think to themselves? I know how to fix this. We'll have a baby. Did that work? No. The problem multiplies. You're like Solomon. You're like, wait a minute. I was supposed to. It doesn't work. And if you're willing to reach the point of maturity, you can become re-enchanted. I have had to go back to cycling lately, now that there's no car in my house. His car broke down. He goes, I've had to go back to cycling recently. And the jobs I use it for are often dull enough. But again and again, the mere fact of riding brings back a delicious whiff of memory. I recover the feelings of that second age, enchantment. What's more, I see how true they were.
How philosophical even, for it really is a remarkably pleasant motion. To be sure, it is not a recipe for happiness, as I then thought, right? So he's going back to enchantment, but he's not thinking it is ultimate. He's just letting it be what it is. It's not my happiness as I thought it was going to be. In that sense, the second age was a mirage. It wasn't perfect. It wasn't the solution to all my problems, but a mirage of something real. Whether there is or whether there is not in this world or any other, the kind of happiness which one's first experience of cycling seems to promise, there is no ultimate happiness goal. There is no still on any view. It's something to have had the idea of it, isn't it? This is what he's saying. Why do we have something in our mind that one day something will enchant us totally? Where'd that come from? The value of the thing promised remains. This is his kingdom forever. The value of the thing promised, true enchantment, even if that particular promise was false, even if all possible promises of it are false. This is what Ecclesiastes wants to bring you to. It wants to reintroduce you to Jesus again for the first time. Life is not going to fix your unhappiness problem. Jesus does not promise that he's going to make all of your weariness go away. In fact, he promises that it's going to feel really empty, but it also points to himself. Ecclesiastes is just ripping open that deep doubt that a lot of us sit in this moment of disenchantment or enchantment. That's the funny thing about Ecclesiastes. For some of us, it's pushing us from category 2 into category 3, where we go, wait a minute, you're telling me it's not gonna, yes. And then if you're willing to follow Christ, you're gonna become re-enchanted and recognize that the gospel is everything. And at the same time, life under the sun is going to hurt really bad. But when you stop looking at life to satisfy your deepest needs and start looking to the cross and life as a backpack up the hill to fearing God and keeping his commandments, you will find life and the meaning of life, John 10:10. What stage of enchantment do you find yourself in with God right now? And what would it mean to prayerfully consider asking God to let this book of Ecclesiastes complete a new work in your heart? Let's pray. God, there's just a deep and abiding sense of disenchantment in our lives. Mainly because we bought a lie that you never promised in the first place, that this was supposed to fix something, or that if we had enough, we'd be satisfied, or whatever it might be. God, wherever we find ourselves this morning on any of the campuses, on any of the rooms here on the college area campus, I pray that you would just reinvigorate something in our hearts, stir something new. Show us where we find ourselves in that scale until we can find Christian maturity, which is to recognize that this life was never meant to be the point. It just points to the point, which is your kingdom forever. That money really has meaning, can really do good. It can really do real good, but it will not satisfy. That marriage is really good, and it can really do real good, but it's not the point. For those of us who are single, who are thinking one day it'll fix it, or for those of us who are poor, who think the next job will do it, for those of us who are disempowered and think that one day we're going to, would we sit at the feet of Solomon and just go, oh, okay, I'm willing to let you pay my dumb tax for me. And we all look to the cross. You are the only one that satisfies. It's not this world, it's just you. We pray all this in your name. Amen.

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26: You imagine, have the imagination God's called you to something? 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You've been empowered to be a witness for Him. 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Until we do that, we've got no, that's the assignment. Well, I'm an introvert. Good, He'll use introverts. I'm not good with words. He recruited Moses. Well, I've been an angry anti-Christian. He chose Saul. All my excuses, He's got one of them in the Hall of Fame.
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26: I heard something on social media. A friend of mine actually made a post, and they were talking about people saying to them, don't push your faith on me. And they live in another state where... But it's bugged me. It's stuck in my head for several days. You know, I find that as in the community of faith, sometimes we get captivated by perspectives that are very ungodly. And we will concede to them.

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3: And just to help you get the equation dialed in from a biblical vantage point, Jesus gave us an assignment. He said, go into all the world and preach the gospel to every creature. Go into all the world. Go find anybody who doesn't know and tell them the story. Not everybody will accept it. Not everybody will embrace it. But I'm not apologizing for being an advocate for Jesus. And please don't feel that you should either. Not everyone will accept the message. Not everyone you love will accept the message. You can love them in spite of their reluctance to accept the message. I will respect your right to say no, but I need you to respect my right to say this is important to me. And that has nothing to do with forcing our faith on anyone. And that needs to grow in your heart. We've been timid for too long. We've been bullied. We've cowered in the corner. We've hidden in the shadows. We've been filled with cowardice. As you read the Gospels over these next few weeks, you will find Jesus consistently pushing the truth in front of people. He was not timid. On multiple occasions, he made the disciples more than just a little anxious. So, having said that, how do we understand the opportunities of our lives? How do we understand the God opportunities? How do we unpack them? Well, I would submit to you that breakthroughs in our lives often begin as invitations. God will present an invitation to us, and it doesn't usually come wrapped in a neon package or container that says, this is a supernatural breakthrough. In fact, it typically looks as like something rather inauspicious, maybe even something insignificant. Maybe even looks a bit like an intrusion or a disruption. In fact, breakthroughs frequently are disruptive. They can be disruptive to your calendar. They can be disruptive to relationships. They can be disruptive to the plans you have made. All of those things are consistent with the biblical patterns. We've looked at many of those. So if there's something in your life right now that's a bit disruptive, it's worth taking some time, both thoughtfully and prayerfully. Remember our little paradigm, watch, listen, think. To take a little time with those things that are disruptive and say, is it possible that this was an invitation from God for a breakthrough? It couldn't be that. It's encroaching on my calendar. It's going to cost money. Wasn't on my schedule. That's all the earmarks. There's a third component. Their breakthroughs are typically, at least as the way they're presented in Scripture, they're frequently experienced incrementally, bit by bit, step by step. They aren't usually presented in total. When you read them, you think, oh, that was a total presentation. But I would submit to you that the invitation Mary got from Gabriel in Nazareth with that first announcement scenario, you know, you're going to have a child, was not the same understanding Mary had post-resurrection. Would that be fair? Do you think that was kind of an incremental breakthrough in Mary's life? And I can take you to example. I promise when Moses got recruited on the backside of the desert, he had no clue. He just thought he was going to lead a parade out of Egypt. So they're incremental. What we have to be willing to do is say yes to that step that's in front of us. And it's not always fun. I think we're often unaware when we reject breakthroughs. You know, they come, they're steps of faith, it's obedience, it's cooperation. And we don't recognize it as saying no. We just feel it's like, it's kind of a bother. I don't want to do that. I'm okay. I'm good to go with the Lord. I know Him well enough. I feel pretty comfortable with my relationship. I don't want to do that. I don't want to engage that way. I don't want to make time for that. I don't want to make a...

0: financial sacrifice in that. I don't want to do that. And we're not processing it in terms of that could be an invitation from the Lord. So I want to suggest to you that you begin to more purposefully learn to say yes to God's invitations. If you get invited to do ministry around here, you sign a commitment sheet for a period of time. It has a beginning point and an ending point. You're not signing up until Jesus returns. Because years ago, we realized one of the awkward points of volunteering in church is you can't quit. You know, you have to have an angelic visit. Well, the Lord spoke to me and said, I should be released from my... Nah, that's not good. You should be able to say, I'm going to do this for a year. And we should be able to say to you, we don't want you to do that anymore. Both sides of that equation have to be in place. Now he's getting weird. Hebrews 13 and verse 2 says, don't forget to entertain strangers. For by doing so, some people have entertained angels without knowing it. If we put up a QR code and said, if you'll submit your name, you could host an angel this week. I bet most of you would have time. Some of you would wait and see how it worked, but the early adopters, you'd be all in. But the admonition of Scripture, the counsel of Scripture is, you need to entertain people you don't know, people that you're not really expecting a return on, because in so doing, you will inadvertently, from time to time, entertain an angel. I think it'd be really unfortunate to make it all the way into eternity and meet all the angels that were on your to-do list that you never made space for. I heard you were a good cook. I never got that opportunity. I've tried to think about my own journey and times and places where I think I was, for whatever reason, I was able to say yes to an invitation, not understanding the fullness of it, and the times when I've said no. And I can think of components on both sides of the equation. Years ago, my brother and I went to Hebrew University. It was before the internet. It wasn't easy to get information. I had to do it in the old-fashioned way in a library with a card catalog and snail mail and... You know, you forget how much more difficult it was to secure information once upon a time. And with really limited information, we raised our hands and said, yeah, we'll go study. And I knew very little about what I was going into. And it wasn't always fun. We were required for more than 2 months to go to language school before we could even start classes at the university, 6 days a week, 8 hours a day, immersed in Hebrew. And I've been to a lot, by that time I'd been in a lot of university settings, and if they invite you to go to school, they usually had a way to feed you. Well, they didn't open any of the food service at Hebrew University until we were through language school. So they sent you to the grocery store to buy groceries, and I couldn't read them. We bought dog food. It looked like ground beef. We had it in the skillet. Before an Israeli friend walked in and started laughing at us. Thank God the timing on it was good. But that season in Israel has borne fruit for all the years since then. I really didn't understand it at the time that it was an invitation from the Lord. It didn't feel like a breakthrough to me. Felt expensive and disruptive and against the flow of what my peer group was doing. And I mean, it didn't have earmarks of, you know, after the fact, it sounds really fun. And people say, I'd like to do that. But there's not like a big line. It wasn't any safer to do it then than it is now. And then I think of the places where I missed it. Sometimes they seem more, in retrospect, I go, how could you have missed that, knucklehead? So I'm living with this these days because God's moving in the earth and I don't want to miss it. I don't want to say I'm born again or spirit-filled or I read my Bible or I've been here or done that or experienced this or all the junk we do to give ourselves a pass for these invitations to breakthroughs. Because in my life, they typically feel like kind of a nuisance.
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2: Lessons from Paul is a 90-day devotional. Some of my favorite verses that Paul wrote, a bit of devotional time, and then some place to journal. The goal is to be changed. We want to be transformed by the Word of God and not just informed by it. Saul of Tarsus, a hero of mine, I got to know him as the Apostle Paul, an unrelenting advocate for Jesus in the face of unyielding persecution. Folks, that sounds like the world we live in. Lessons from Paul, it'll help you and I be overcomers, triumphant in this season in the earth. You'll enjoy the book.
1: 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But the Apostle Paul shows us a different way. 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That's 855-577-2255. Now, let's get back to Pastor Allen with his message called Breakthroughs Rejected.
2: We're going to look at some people that don't get it right, and maybe it'll help us gain some momentum in saying yes. Acts chapter 13. The church is just trying to get their legs underneath them. The pressure in Jerusalem has grown to the point that they're beginning to spread a bit. Saul of Tarsus has been recruited by the Lord himself. Jesus stepped back in time. How would that make you feel if you're part of that original group that he recruited and spent 3 years training? And before you've gone very far, the pressure's grown, you're fragmenting a little bit, and Jesus comes back and recruits a rabbi. Jesus comes back and recruits a Pharisee and says, here's the help you need. No, we're doing quite well, thank you. They didn't want anything to do with Saul of Tarsus. He's an angry, violent, murderous. He's the opposition. Why did you have to recruit the opposition? It took an intermediary to get the Paul and James and John and the crew in Jerusalem to even let Saul to the table. And now Paul, Saul, and Barnabas are going to their first trip. They're turning the gospel outward, which is blowing the minds of the Jewish community. When I was at Hebrew University, one of my most engaging classes was an Orthodox. I mean, all the professors were Jewish, but when I say Orthodox, he kept the rules. There's as much diversity within the Jewish community as there is diversity within the Christian community. You understand? Some Christians have dress codes and jewelry codes and beverage codes, and some Christians don't even acknowledge the authority of Scripture, or people that wear the label Christian. Right? The diversity, same diversity in the Jewish community. This faculty member was Orthodox. He kept the rules. He wore his prayer shawl. He washed his hands so frequently as a part of that they were constantly chapped. He was brilliant. Just a brilliant, brilliant guy. We could turn our papers in 8 different languages. I chose English. But he did 2 lectures on Jesus. And I'll never forget it. Because he had the sharpest wit. Nobody would say anything in class because he would cut you to ribbons. He was good. And the only time I ever saw him at a loss for words or awkward was when he talked about Jesus. And he said, there's no question. He said, it's absolutely clear in Scripture that early group of believers in Jerusalem believed that Jesus had died on a cross and been raised to life again. And I remember he kind of hung his head for a moment and he said, if I believed that, I would be a Christian too. Well, that Jesus recruited an Orthodox keeper of the rules. And that professor one day said, he read in Acts 1, where Jesus said, the Holy Spirit will empower you to be my witnesses in Jerusalem, Judea, and Samaria, and to the ends of the earth. Well, Jerusalem's the city, Judea is the region, Samaria is the next region. And he looked at the class and he said, I promise you, to that audience, they thought Samaria was the end of the earth. They didn't think the story was going past the Mediterranean, the edge of the Mediterranean. And now here's Saul in Acts 13, and they've turned they're facing out. Now that's where we're going to step in the church of Antioch. There was a prophet. There were prophets and teachers, Barnabas, Simeon, Lucius, Manaen. And while they're worshiping the Lord and fasting, the Holy Spirit said, set apart for me Barnabas and Saul for the work to which I've called them. So after they had fasted and prayed, they placed their hands on them and they sent them off. They had to get sent off to do the work. Do you imagine, have the imagination God's called you to something? Please don't use that as an excuse. I cannot tell you how many conversations I've had with people. If I just knew what God wanted me to do, I can help you. You've been empowered to be a witness for Him. In your home, on your block, in your community. Until we do that, we've got no, that's the assignment. Well, I'm an introvert. Good, He'll use introverts. I'm not good with words. He recruited Moses. Well, I've been an angry anti-Christian. He chose Saul. All my excuses, he's got one of them in the Hall of Fame. So they've sent off Barnabas and Saul. In the verse 4, the two of them, sent on their way by the Holy Spirit, went down to Seleucia. And they sailed there to Cyprus. It's an island just off the coast of Israel. Still there. When they arrived at Salami, they proclaimed the word of God in the Jewish synagogues. John was with them as a helper. John Mark, not. And they traveled through the whole island until they came to Paphos, and there they met a Jewish sorcerer and a false prophet named Bar-Jesus, who was an attendant of the proconsul, Sergius Paulus. And the proconsul, an intelligent man, sent for Barnabas and Saul because he wanted to hear the word of God. But the sorcerer opposed them and tried to turn the proconsul from the faith. And Saul, who's called Paul, filled with the Holy Spirit, looked straight at him and said, you're a child of the devil and an enemy of everything that is right. For all of you that think kindness, thou shalt be kind is the 11th commandment. Please hear what Paul said. He looked at a very powerful man on the island of Cyprus and he said, you are a child of the devil and an enemy of everything that is right. Jesus loves you. You are full of all kinds of deceit and trickery. Will you never stop perverting the right ways of the Lord? Now the hand of the Lord is against you, and you're going to be blind, and for a time you'll be unable to see the light of the sun. And immediately mist and darkness came over him, and he groped about seeking someone to lead him by the hand. And when the governor saw what had happened, he believed. For he was amazed at the teaching about the Lord. Now, we've got a little narrative here before you turn your page. Maybe you want to circle some names because you've got some characters being introduced and you need to think about their roles, their assignments, how many, who's going to cooperate with the Lord. There's a breakthrough happening. Revival's breaking out. The Spirit of God is moving in the world in a way it had never moved before. Barnabas and Saul are on board. The community of faith that they have been a part of had enough clarity from the Lord that they said, we think you should go. And they were in enough unity that they said, we will go. And they get to Cyprus. It says they were sent on their way in verse 4 by the Holy Spirit. You're not just recruiting somebody to read your Bible in the new year because it's an assignment from pastor. God is moving in the earth. See, you will never believe there's a supernatural component to what you're doing until you're willing to believe there's a supernatural component to what you're doing. You have to understand that reading the Word of God is a way of honoring the Lord, of submitting to the discipline of the Spirit of God, of subjecting yourself to an authority greater than yourself, that you won't just own your calendar and your schedule and your to-do list, that you would submit to the Lord. And when you recognize the inherent value in that and you will submit to it, then you become an advocate. The concept isn't complex. The willingness to allow God to bring change to your life is not simple. It's not difficult to understand. It requires of us a bit of faith to say that if I reoriented my life towards the Lord in some way, some incremental way, and I were to continue to do that, that it would put me in a better place than if I didn't. The alternative to that is what has flourished in contemporary American Christendom for too long, is we've done all the significant things with God we need to do. Now we're just trying to maintain a healthy spiritual immune system so that we don't get infected with something we don't want. So we're afraid, we don't want to read anything we don't know about. If it's not an author that we know has been blessed by the publishing house that we endorse, we're not sure we should read it because we might get a bad idea. If it's an expression of worship that we haven't seen, we're not sure we want to do that because that's not the way we do it. Or and on and on. And so we have this rather defensive approach to our faith. And I believe God has begun a shaking in the earth and he's calling forth the people. The same way we read about it in the book of Acts and other places in the scripture. And I intend to be a part if God will allow me and the Holy Spirit will help me. And I'm putting before you an invitation. And you will have said no. You'll have made some mistakes. We've all made some mistakes. And maybe you need to talk to the Lord about it and say, Lord, I'm sorry. I don't want to excuse it or justify it or baptize it in all the reasons why. I'm sorry, Lord. But I'll find my voice this time, or I'll stand this time, or I'll say yes this time. Watch and listen and think and act. I promise it's not some subtle thread of Scripture. It is the story of the book. Philippians 3, verses 12 to 14. Paul's writing to a church, to a group of believers, and it's reflective. This is self-reflection. Paul says, not that I have already obtained all of this or have already been made perfect. But then he gives them his action plan. But I press on to take hold of that for which Christ Jesus took hold of me. Brothers, I don't consider myself yet to have taken hold of it. But one thing I do, forgetting what is behind and straining toward what is ahead, I press on toward the goal to win the prize for which God has called me heavenward in Christ Jesus. Now, if the Apostle Paul would say that, I'm thinking that Brother Allen perhaps should raise his hand.
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13: Jesus is calling out not to the Jewish people, but to those who God calls isles and people from far. This designation, these designations of people from far, are from far distant lands to Israel. And this is how God is designating the peoples of the world, on continents which, as far as Israel is concerned, may be termed as far distant islands. These are the peoples of the world, the far distant islands, like the far distant island of North America and the far distant island of South America and the far distant island of Africa and the far distant island of Asia. So in the first chapter of this book, God called out to the heavens to hear him when he said in Isaiah chapter 1, verse 2, hear, O heavens. Now Jehovah Jesus is calling out for all the peoples of the earth to hear him. In the last chapter, as we mentioned, Jehovah Jesus called out to the Jewish people to hear him when he said in chapter 48, verse 1, hear ye this, O house of Jacob. But the Jewish people would not hear Jehovah Jesus. And in frustration to their refusal to hear him, Jehovah Jesus said in Isaiah 48, verse 4, I knew that thou art obstinate and thy neck is as an iron sinew and thy brow as brass. The Jewish people, the very people of God, who should have been the people most listening to their God, Jehovah Jesus, and then carrying out what they hear to the ends of the earth, this people are obstinately not hearing God. So Jehovah Jesus, in a state of frustration, now turns to the distantly far Gentiles for them to hear him as he pours out his heart to them in a very, this chapter represents a very passionate cry that is nothing short of heartbreaking. This is a very personal cry of Jehovah Jesus where he is speaking from his heart as he uses the word me twice in verse 1 and he uses the word my twice in verse 1. His cry starts with a command to hear him personally in verse 1. Listen, O isles, unto me. And when he said that in verse 1, listen unto me, he was wanting them to see that he had something very personal to say about himself. When he said that in verse 1, listen unto me, he's telling us that what will follow from verse 1 are not just words of the Bible. They're not just words of God. These are the words of Jesus, of Jehovah Jesus. You know, in a red letter version of the Bible, the red letters are in the Gospels and they are the words of Jesus. If I was making a red letter version, there would be many red letters in the Old Testament. And verses 1 through 6 of this chapter, Isaiah chapter 49, would be in red letters because this is Jesus speaking very personally. Or he starts off in verse 1, listen unto me. He wants us to see that what is going to be said is coming right from the lips of Jesus. He wants us to see how these words in the Bible, the words of God, are associated with Jesus, just as he said that we are to live by the words of God and see them as coming right out of the mouth of God in Matthew 4:4, but he answered and said, it is written, man shall not live by bread alone, but by every word that proceedeth out of the mouth of God. He meant that we are to see the words of the Bible as coming right from the mouth of Jehovah Jesus, and that we are to live by these words that come from the mouth of Jesus, as he said in John 6:63, the words that I speak unto you, they are spirit and they are life. Without food, there's no life. Life needs food. Without the words of Jesus, there's no life. Spiritual life needs spiritual food. We are to live by the words of Jesus that in the Bible and see them as coming right from the mouth of Jehovah Jesus. The first thing that Jesus says to the far distant peoples of the earth is in verse 1. He's telling all the Gentiles, the Lord hath called me from the womb, from the bowels of my mother hath he made mention of my name. Again, I want to go back to the fact in chapter 48, the chapter before, he tried to speak to the Jewish people and then concluded they were obstinate. They wouldn't hear. Their brow is as brass. Their neck is like iron. So now in a state of frustration, he is turning to the peoples of the world, to the Gentiles. And he's telling them, God the Father called me from the womb. We wonder, how much does a baby in the womb feel and understand? We're told that a baby in the womb responds to his mother's voice. We're told that a baby in the womb responds to music while he's in the womb. Here we are told when Jesus was in the womb of his mother, Jesus heard God the Father call him by name. And when Jesus was in the womb of his mother, Jesus heard God the Father call his name. While in the womb, Jesus has a calling from God, and he tells us what his calling was in verse 3. Verse 3, he said unto me, thou art my servant, O Israel, in whom I will be glorified. Jesus tells us in verse 3 that God the Father has called Jesus from the womb to be the Father's servant who will glorify God. And he tells us in verse 3 that God the Father is calling him by the name, and he's calling him by the name Israel. When we read that, we say, wait a minute. I thought the Jewish people were called Israel. How could Jesus be called Israel? But God did call Jesus Israel. And this is not the only place, because in Hosea 11:1, God said, when Israel was a child, then I loved him and called my son out of Egypt. Then in Matthew 2:15, we read that Jesus and his family were in Egypt and was there until the death of Herod, that it might be fulfilled, which was spoken of the Lord by the prophet, saying, out of Egypt have I called my son. So Jesus is called Israel because he represents Israel. He is the king of the Jews. That cannot be taken away by anybody. The person who won the most Olympic medals was the swimmer Michael Phelps. He represented the USA. And when Michael Phelps won a medal, it was announced, the USA has won gold. That didn't mean that every American got in that pool and competed and won the gold medal. That meant that Michael Phelps represented the USA and he won the gold medal for the USA. In the same way, when Jesus heard from the womb, God say to him in verse 3, thou art my servant, O Israel. That meant that Jesus was to represent the Jewish people in the service of God. And then Jesus tells us how God equipped him to do this work. In verse 2, he says, he made my mouth like a sharp sword. In the shadow of his hand hath he hid me, made me a polished shaft. In the quiver hath he hid me. So Jesus has told us that he was called to be God's servant. And the Father has equipped him specially to be his servant, just as God does for each one of us who become servants of God. And now Jesus tells us what the Father specifically called Jesus to do in verse 5. And now saith the Lord that formed me from the womb to be his servant, to bring Jacob, that'd be the Jewish people, to bring Jacob again to him. In verse 6, he said that he was to restore the preserved of Israel. The Father has called Jesus to bring the Jewish people back to God again. That is the calling of Jesus, to bring the Jewish people to God. The Father has called Jesus to restore the Jewish people back to God. That's the calling of Jesus. That's why Jesus said about his calling in Matthew 15:24. He answered and said, I'm not sent but unto the lost sheep of the house of Israel. Luke 13:34, he said, oh, Jerusalem, Jerusalem, how often would I have gathered thy children together as a hen doth gather her brood under her wings. Romans 10:21, but to Israel he saith, all day long I have stretched forth my hands. The calling of Jesus was to, a verse 6, restore the preserved of Israel. The calling of Jesus was a call to restore. Jesus had a ministry to restore Israel. Someone ought to have an organization called Israel Restoration Ministry. That was the calling of Jesus, to bring the Jewish people back to God and restore them to the place of being the people of God. And when Jesus heard that calling from God, when he heard God the Father call him, go to the Jewish people, the response of Jesus was excitement. as he said in Psalm 40, verse 7, then said I, lo, I come in the volume of the book. It's written of me. I delight to do thy will, O God. Thy law is within my heart. So Jesus came to earth really excited to be a success in bringing the Jewish people back to God. And Jesus passionately poured his whole soul, his strength, his every bit of ounce of strength that he had to bring the Jewish people back to God. And after he had worked so hard and spent all his strength to bring the Jewish people back to God, the results were John 1:11, he came unto his own and his own received him not. What did the Jewish people say about him when he tried to bring them back to God? The Jewish people looked at Jesus and they said the words of Isaiah 53:2, he hath no form nor comeliness. When we shall see him, there's no beauty that we should desire him. He's despised. He's rejected of men. He's a man of sorrows, acquainted with grief. We hid, as it were, our faces from him. He was despised. We esteemed him not. The response of the Jewish people to God the Father, who sent Jesus to bring them back, was Luke 19:14. His citizens hated him and sent a message after him saying, we will not have this man to reign over us. The response of the Jewish people to Pilate about Jesus was Luke 23:21. They cried out saying, crucify him, crucify him. In another place, this man ought not to live. And when Jesus, who was very sensitive, looked at the end results of all his efforts to bring the Jewish people back to God, this is his statement in verse 4. Then I said, I've labored in vain. I spent my strength for nothing and in vain. What word would you use to describe that statement? Depression. He was very depressed. It was very depressing for Jesus to look at the Jewish people he came to bring back to God. And Jesus had to admit in verse 4 that he'd worked for nothing, that he had spent all of his strength for nothing, and that he had failed. He spoke about how hard he worked on earth in John 9:4, when he said, I must work the works of him that sent me while it's day. The night cometh when no man can work. And at the end of all his work, he says in verse 4, I've labored in vain. Jesus said this because he had not been successful in bringing the Jewish people back to God. And he said in Matthew 23:37, oh, Jerusalem, Jerusalem, thou that killeth the prophets and stonest them which are sent unto thee. How often would I have gathered thy children together, even as a hen gathereth her chickens under her wings, and ye would not. Romans 10:21, he saith, all day long I stretch forth my hands unto a disobedient and gainsaying people. I want to ask you a question. How would you have felt if from the time of your birth, you gave yourself to one singular goal, one singular accomplishment in life? How would it be if you spent all of your strength in your life from the time of your birth to accomplish that one goal? You didn't take any vacations or breaks in your whole life so that you could accomplish that goal. That one goal in life was always before your eyes. It was what you thought about from the time you woke up in the morning till the time you closed your eyes at night. You were consumed with accomplishing that one goal. You spent all your money, you spent all your strength to accomplish that one goal, which was your life work. And how would you feel if you arrived at the end of your life and you looked back over the results of what you gave all your strength, all your time, your all to accomplish, and you had to conclude, I have failed. I gave it my best, but I did not accomplish my life goal. I spent all the strength of my life and all the time of my life to accomplish this one goal. And finally, I'm finished and I see now that I have been a complete failure. I've not accomplished my life goal for which I gave my all. How would you feel? How would you feel if this was you? Depressed, miserable, disheartened, wasted for nothing? I know a little bit of what Christ felt like. The Jewish Press of Baltimore wrote an article about me, about Tom Cantor trying to convert the Jews. And they said that the Jews have not been converted. And they said, and therefore, Tom Cantor is a complete failure. And I had to hang my head and said, you're right. And they said, quote, article they wrote about me, if Cantor really cares about Jews, he can contribute his money. And I thought, what greater cause than to be saved from hell? Like Jesus, I just know a little bit of what it's like to give life and money to try to bring the Jews back to God. We just finished our Paris campaign, as you know, 670,000 books distributed in Paris, and getting ready for the London campaign, and I don't know, 9 million copies around the U.S., 2 million throughout Israel. Just had a campaign of putting up 160 billboards throughout Israel, $285,000. I know a little bit of what it's like to have a life ministry that's dedicated to seeing a restoration of Israel come back to God, an Israel restoration. Recently, I was asked, how many Jews have turned to Christ from all your ministries? I thought about it and I said, I know of one for sure. And I share in this depression in verse 4, I've labored in vain. I've spent my strength for naught and in vain. Those are the words of Jesus. And that makes me feel like I'm in good company. Anyone who works even unsuccessfully to see the Jewish people come back to God is in good company with Jesus. Misery knows company. My Jewish friend recently attended a Passover Seder with a mutual friend. And during the Seder, they started to discuss me and my efforts to convert Jews to Jesus Christ. And they were discussing how much I was giving and spending and so forth, and how unsuccessful I've been in my life efforts. And they were trying to figure out what keeps Tom going. What keeps him trying to convert the Jews when the Jews do not convert? And one of them said, Tom must love the chase rather than the catch. That statement, Tom loves the chase rather than the catch, was said because they see how involved I am in the chase to see Jews turn to Christ, and they see how Jews don't turn to Christ, and they see that I continue to chase the Jews to turn to Christ, so they say he must love the chase more than the catch. When I was told that, it made me think. It made me think also because the Mike Johnson's church has asked me to workshop with their church at their retreat, and they said, we don't want you to teach us how to convert the Jews. We want you to teach us why we should convert the Jews. It made me think, if there's no success, why do I do it? The most famous Jew, Albert Einstein, said, the definition of insanity is doing the same thing over and over again, but expecting different results. Well, for over 50 years, I've been evangelizing the Jews over and over again and expecting different results, which according to Albert Einstein makes me insane. In The Fiddler on the Roof, Tevye is asked the question, you may ask, why do we stay up there if it's so dangerous? We stay because Anatevka is our home. If I were Tevye, I would say, you may ask, why do I keep evangelizing the Jews if there are no results? I do that because evangelizing the Jews is my calling. The answer is, I evangelize the Jews because evangelizing the Jews is my calling. That's what Jesus Christ would say if he was asked that question, that fiddler on the roof question. You may ask, why do I keep trying to turn the Jews back to God if there is no results? And I do that because of Isaiah 49, which says, the Lord hath called me from the womb. Jesus would say, I try to turn the Jews back to God because that's my calling. The Father called me to turn the Jews back to God. But just the fact that Jesus had the calling, it didn't stop the depression from Christ seeing that he failed to succeed in bringing the Jews back to God. And so how did Christ stop the depression over his failure to bring the Jewish people back to God? He stopped the depression in one word, and that word is yet. In verse 4, yet surely my judgment is with the Lord, and my work or reward is with my God. What he meant is that it's not up to him to judge his work It's up to God. It's not up to us to judge our work. It's up to God. Christ pointed this out in a parable that he spoke in Matthew 25:14, where he said, the kingdom of heaven is as a man traveling into a far country who called his own servants and delivered unto them his goods. And unto one he gave 5 talents, to another he gave 2, and to another 1, to every man according to his several ability, and straightway took his journey. Then he that had received the 5 talents went and traded with the same and made them 5 other talents. And likewise, he that received the 2 talents, he also gained other 2. But he that had received 1 went and digged in the earth and hid his Lord's money. And after a long time, the Lord of those servants cometh and reckoneth with them. And so he that had received the 5 talents came and brought other 5 talents, saying, Lord, thou deliverest unto me 5 talents. Behold, I had gained beside them 5 talents more. His Lord said unto him, well done, thou good and faithful servant. Thou hast been faithful over a few things. I will make thee ruler over many things. Enter thou into the joy of thy Lord. He also that had received the 2 talents came and said, Lord, thou deliverest unto me the 2 talents. Behold, I have gained 2 talents beside them. His Lord said unto him, well done, good and faithful servant. Thou hast been faithful over a few things. I'll make thee ruler over many things. Enter thou into the joy of thy Lord. Then he which had received the 1 talent came and said, Lord, I knew thee that thou art a hard man, reaping where thou hast not sowed, gathering where thou hast not strawed, etc. 2 men responded to the calling and did the work. 1 made 5 talents, the other 2 talents, both the men had different results, where 1 man had over 2 times more than the other man. But both men were told that they were faithful, they were good, and they both received the same reward of Matthew 25:21. His Lord said unto him, well done, thou good and faithful servant. Thou hast been faithful over a few things. I'll make thee ruler over many things. Enter thou into the joy of thy Lord. That was said to both men. The 1 man with over twice the results did not get more than the man with less, and he didn't get a better praise or a better reward. Both men were told they were faithful. They received the same reward. The man who didn't even have the results of the other, he didn't give up in discouragement. But the man who did not obey the calling, he lost everything. And then the God the Father at this point, verse 5, now God the Father steps in with his comment and acknowledges that Christ had failed to bring back Israel. But God has a great yet also in verse 5. And now saith the Lord that formed me from the womb to be his servant to bring Israel again to him. Though Israel be not gathered yet, shall I be glorious in the eyes of the Lord, and my God shall be my strength. And he said, it's a light thing that thou should be my servant to raise up the tribes of Jacob, restore the preserved of Israel. I will also give thee for a light to the Gentiles, that thou mayest be my salvation unto the ends of the earth. That was God saying to Christ, stop with the depression. You've been faithful. You did what you could. I will give you the greater reward of being my salvation to the ends of the earth, to be the light of the Gentiles. Hence, we sit here today in this church because of that statement.
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15: 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Issues are turned inside out, angle upon angle scrutinized. 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
21: 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Welcome to Season Watch with Wendy Scott, where we observe the things coming on the earth through biblical binoculars, because the Bible is both timely and timeless. With her master's degree in rhetoric and writing skills, Wendy is a part-time college professor, but a full-time truth professor. She believes the Word of God is His perfect revelation, including a young earth 6-day creation, as well as the global flood inundation, and that Israel is God's chosen nation. Faith alone in Jesus is salvation. The true church rapture comes pre-tribulation, followed by Christ's millennial domination and His eternal kingdom with earth's regeneration. Jesus is coming without hesitation. And now, here's Wendy with today's topic.
22: Hello, friends. Thank you for joining me again with Season Watch. I'm Wendy Scott, and I pray you're walking with Jesus this beautiful Sunday. So let's begin with prayer. With Jesus, we do lift up our concerns to you, all the things that are on our heart. Sometimes we get overwhelmed by the things of this world, just our obligations, concerns. And so, Lord, help us to continue to hand them over to you as we look at the world that's kind of turning away from you as quickly as you thought it would. But help us to walk steady with you. Our only hope is trusting in you. And so we just put all these things in your hands in Jesus' name. Amen. Well, as you might notice, Trump is still threatening to return to war with Iran. I don't know, maybe he started by now. But Iran has been using that time to make plans and to restock. And they've actually exported sophisticated drones to Hezbollah to harass Israel in Lebanon. And it's Israel's having a hard time figuring out how to defeat them. And so we have to pray for them. But believe it or not, they've also exported a bunch of drones to Cuba, which, believe it or not, is threatening to attack Guantanamo. Where is this coming from? Wars and rumors of wars. This whole world is just angry, isn't it? And Iran has also threatened Europe directly if the U.S. and Israel resume attacks. And as we said before, this is a demonic regime that will survive at the expense of the people, their economy, and even the national infrastructure, just like the Egyptian pharaoh hardened his heart in spite of the fact that God was destroying his whole nation. And he just hardened his heart, but it came down to his own humiliating demise. And I pray the same end for this demonic regime. It will not come by the might of man in the end. God will have to intervene and align spiritual forces to break the spiritual stronghold of darkness. And this is a spiritual war entangling the world in the last day's battles of good versus evil, revealing the hearts of men and the decisions that they make. And you'll notice that more and more anti-Jewish garbage is coming out, and it's just out in the open now, all over the world, even in the United States, and it's unheard.

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3: The Catholic Church's teachings. As soon after, thanks to the invention of the printing press, brave men began to defy the edict about printing the Bible only in Latin, and they started printing the Bible in the common language about the 1500s. And so, coinciding with the Protestant breakaway from the Catholic Church, the Word of God began to be available for the people to read, and the church grew from there in the knowledge of the Lord. And since then, the church has been on an upward trajectory of growth, spreading around the world. The average person who intrepidly came to America in those early days as pilgrims was well versed in the Word of God. In fact, it's in the Mayflower Compact that they've come to glorify God. And when they came to escape the persecution still affecting those non-Catholics in European nations, they all had official ties between the church and the monarchy, so they had the power to persecute any Christians who didn't align with the church, and the Jews, of course. And so America has pledged not to establish a specific official religion that would be used as a weapon against the people, but of course they were all believers in the Bible in some way or another. And so once the people could have the Bible in their own language, missionaries faithfully answered the call of the Great Commission to preach the gospel and take the Word of God to all the world. And it's amazing how many languages we have translated. Can you imagine if we still could only have it in Latin? No one would know. Latin's a dead language. It would be even worse now. But these efforts continue, as these efforts continue around the world, we see that the fire is dying at home for the church. England, once a mighty missionary nation, now has turned its legal system to quench the Christians and to a quiet remnant. And America no longer boasts that common knowledge of the Word of God. For centuries, it was the foundation of our education. As you see, all the colleges that were founded, they were Christian colleges, and they knew the Word of God. It was a basic education because there's such wisdom in it. The law, they based the law on the Word of God. There's so much wisdom in it, but now you can't find it anywhere in education. They kicked it out. And so we see there have been many subtle demonic attacks against the culture that have stunted this once flourishing knowledge. And the last attack is not from without the church, but within. As Jesus and the apostles warned, Satan's tactics in the last days will destroy the church by using false teachers who would engorge themselves on the flock for their own power and money. As we see Jesus' warning of the false teachers in his day, we see Luke 11:43, he says to the Pharisees, "Woe to you Pharisees, for you love the best seats in the synagogues and greetings in the marketplace. Woe to you scribes and Pharisees, hypocrites, for you're like graves which are not seen, and men who walk over them are not aware of them." That's quite an indictment against the religious leaders. They had control and power over the people in their positions because of their authority in God. Luke 11:52, "Woe to you lawyers, for you have taken away the key of knowledge. You did not enter in yourselves, and those who are entering in you hindered." And so that's because they tried to kill Jesus, and they ended up killing Jesus, and they threatened anybody who wanted to follow Jesus, and they took away the knowledge or the understanding that he was fulfilling all those prophecies that they'd been learning all those days. It was their impediment that kept the people confused. John 8:44, "You are of your father, the devil." He's talking to the religious leaders. "And the desires of your father you want to do. He was a murderer from the beginning and does not stand in the truth because there's no truth in him. When he speaks a lie, he speaks from his own resources, for he is a liar and the father of lies." And so Satan always sends false teachers to take leadership by arrogance and to have power over the people in the name of God. But now we're seeing a more insipid method

0: of teachers slithering into the church by charisma to bring those lies. And we see in Matthew 7:15, beware of false prophets. This is Jesus warning about the last days, who come to you in sheep's clothing. False prophets in sheep's clothing. It means they look like regular sheep. They disguise themselves as followers of God, right? But inwardly, they are ravenous wolves. By the way, what do you think do not take the Lord's name in vain means? It's not about cussing. Of course, we shouldn't cuss. But it's about taking the means that we call ourselves as representatives of God and then misrepresent him. And that's dangerous. Matthew 24:4, and Jesus answered and said to them, take heed that no one deceives you. Many false prophets will arise and deceive many, right? This is the last day's description. This is his description on the Mount of Olives about the last days. And because lawlessness will abound, the love of many will grow cold. Aren't we seeing that? For false Christs and false prophets will arise and show great signs and wonders to deceive, if possible, even the elect. See, I've told you beforehand, you will know them by their fruits. And how do you know them by their fruits? Well, guess what? You get out the Word of God. You can have the Word of God. Take a look and check it against the Word of God to know whether what they're saying is contradictory. It doesn't matter what rationale they give, how much knowledge they think they're so smart. Oh, I'm a scientist. Oh, I am a theologian. I have all these doctorate degrees from seminaries. Trust me when I tell you this part of the Bible isn't exactly true, or we don't need this part anymore. That's what they're saying, and that's the insipid lie of wolves in sheep's clothing, right? And the apostles carried on Jesus' warning about these false prophets in the last days, that we would see them more and more to deceive the church. And we see in 2 Peter 2:1, but there were also false prophets among the people, even as there will be false teachers among you who will secretly bring in damnable heresies. And many will follow their destructive ways, because of whom the way of truth will be blasphemed. They're going to bring such lies that the people will be completely deceived and follow them. Verse 3, 2 Peter 2:3, by covetousness they will exploit you with deceptive words. King James says they will make merchandise of you, right? So you have to be on your guard. You have to have wisdom. 1 Timothy 4:1, now the Spirit expressly says that in the latter times some will depart from the faith, giving heed to deceiving spirits and doctrines of demons, speaking lies and hypocrisy, having their own conscience seared with a hot iron. Aren't we seeing that? 2 Timothy 3:1, this know also, that in the last days perilous times shall come. And verse 13, and evil men and seducers shall wax worse and worse, deceiving and being deceived. So we're in the days of deception. I don't know if you've noticed, we are in the days of deception. No more deception than ever before. You can thank technology and social media for enhancing that. And that's exactly why Satan had it all set up. Yes, these are good tools for getting the word out, but Satan is using them more effectively to deceive the church and those who would follow God, but maybe don't want to check the word of God themselves. And there is only one defense against this asymmetric spiritual warfare against the church, and that is to know the word of God. As Paul goes on, we see in 2 Timothy 3:14, but continue in the things which you have learned and have been assured of, knowing of whom you've learned them, and that from a child you have known the holy scriptures, which are able to make you wise unto salvation through faith, which is in Jesus Christ. Verse 16, all scripture is given by inspiration of God and is profitable for doctrine, reproof, correction, for instruction in righteousness, that the man of God may be complete, thoroughly equipped for every good work. Isn't that a promise? I mean, that is where our hope lies. That is where our assignment lies. That's where our knowledge of God lies, not in listening to teachers who can just twist things just slightly off a degree with one little, did God really say? And that's how they get unknowing Christians off track. 2 Timothy 4:2, preach the word, be ready in season and out of season, convince, rebuke, exhort with all patience and teaching, for the time will come when they will not endure sound doctrine, but according to their own desires, because they have itching ears, they will heap up for themselves teachers, and they will turn their ears away from the truth and be turned aside to fables. And that is what we're seeing. The things I'm hearing now, I've never heard before in the church. They're outrageous. They're lies. And they could be easily disputed by reading the Word of God. And we see John, who lived the longest of the apostles, saw Satan's efforts to destroy the church through false teachings and warned that even back then there were liars. As we see in 1 John 2:18, little children, it is the last hour. And as you've heard that the Antichrist is coming, even now, many Antichrists have come, by which we know it is the last hour, right? And Antichrists are people who challenge Jesus and the gospel. They challenge what he stood for and try to undermine it. Verse 19, and they went out from us, but they were not of us. For if they'd been with us, they would have continued with us. But they went out that they might be manifest that none of them were of us. And that's the exposure, that the people go, oh, I've got a new thing to tell you. And they leave the church. Maybe they get angry and leave the church, or they split the church with a new doctrine, a new theology, and they shift the people away. And that's a sign. And John saw it in his day, 1 John 22, 20. But you have an anointing from the Holy One, and you know all things. That's a great promise. See, you don't have to be some theologian. Verse 26, these things I've written to you concerning those who try to deceive you, but the anointing which you have received from him abides in you, and you do not need that anyone teach you, but as the same anointing teaches you concerning all things and is true and is not a lie, and just as it is taught you, you will abide in him. 1 John 4:1, beloved, do not believe every spirit, but test the spirits, whether they are of God, because many false prophets have gone out into the world. We also see 2 Peter 3:2, be mindful of the words which were spoken of by the holy prophets and of the commandments of us, the apostles of the Lord and Savior, knowing this first, that scoffers will come in the last days, walking according to their own lusts, saying, where is the promise of his coming? Right? That's the rapture, the coming rapture. For since the fathers fell asleep, all things continue as they were from the beginning of creation. But beloved, do not forget this one thing, that with the Lord, one day is as 1,000 years, and 1,000 years is as a day. The Lord is not slack concerning his promise, as some count slackness, but is long-suffering towards us, not willing that any should perish, but that all should come to repentance. And so we see even way back then, God revealed to the apostles exactly what the timeline would be. They didn't know the exact timing. They didn't know when it would happen, because every generation should feel like he could be coming soon. He wanted us to feel like we should be about his work. But they knew that the scoffers would come in the last days, and that the only remedy was to know the Word of God. And so we have to trust in the Word of God. And they understood that there was a sequence to things. As Peter points out, a day is as 1,000 years, and 1,000 years as a day. When they say we're in the last days, interestingly enough, we are in the end of the 6,000th year since creation, and we're going to enter into the 1,000th year. So there's actually an actual timing of a dispensation of 2,000 years per period. 2,000 years under Israel as the leader and the representative on the earth, and now 2,000 years as the church. So it's actually we're not behind. We're actually right on schedule. And so from these verses, we can see that God is warning the last generation who has full access to the Bible. That's us. That deception will get worse, and the false prophets will come into the church and draw people away from the truth, even though they have the Bible right there at hand to verify these things. As Paul noted about the Bereans, Acts 17:11, the Bereans were more noble than the others in that they received the word with all readiness and searched the scriptures daily to find out whether these things were so. Therefore, many of them believed. That's the key. That is our promise. It's in the Word of God. If it contradicts the Word of God, then throw it out. Remember, God said anybody who's a false prophet should be stoned. That's how serious he took it. And so to speak the Word of God in vain, to speak for the Lord in vain and to contradict his word, that's just a liar. I don't care how they look. And we're now in a generation who knows the Bible less than ever before, and we rely on influencers and teachers who bring new ideas that contradict the Bible. They deny the prophecies and focus on building the kingdom on earth or how to live a prosperous, self-indulgent life instead of warning the people of what's to come, instead of preaching the gospel and bringing people to repentance, right? It's simple repentance. And they say there's no place for Israel or the Jews in God's eternal plan. God has rejected them. They say there's no rapture of the church and that we live in the millennium now. There's actually people, there's huge churches, huge groups of people who say we're in the millennium and that Satan is bound now. Are you kidding me? God did not do a very good job. And they believe that we'll make the earth a paradise, and then Jesus will return. None of this is in the Bible. It's totally made up. Just open your Bible, and you'll see there's nothing like it in the whole Bible. And yet, there's thousands and thousands of people following these teachers. They say, just to go on eating and drinking and living your life, don't worry, nothing is coming. Don't read the book of Revelation. It's all allegorical. The average person can't understand it. You have to go to seminary. So just stay away from that thing. And stay away from all the prophecies because they're just confusing. Let's live for today. We don't need the Old Testament anymore. We live under the New Covenant. That God is not the same God that we follow today. That has no God to do with. We don't need those Jewish prophecies. They have nothing to do with us. People are actually saying this, and others are following them. And so anyone who teaches otherwise is an enemy of God's true plan for peace on earth. But what did Jesus and the apostles warn about in the last days? We see in Matthew 24:37. But as the days of Noah were, so also will the coming of the Son of Man be. For as in the days before the flood, they were eating and drinking, marrying and given in marriage until the day that Noah entered the ark and did not know until the flood came and took them all away. So will the coming of the Son of Man be. Verse 42, watch therefore, for you do not know what hour your Lord is coming. Therefore, you also be ready, for the Son of Man is coming in an hour you do not expect. Well, we're expecting him, and he's still going to come in an hour we don't expect, right? 1 Thessalonians 5:1, but concerning the times and the seasons, brethren, you have no need that I should write to you. This is Paul. For you yourselves know perfectly that the day of the Lord so comes as a thief in the night. For when they say peace and safety, then sudden destruction comes upon them as labor pains upon a pregnant woman, and they shall not escape. But you, brethren, are not in the darkness so that this day should overtake you as a thief. You are all sons of light and sons of the day. We are not of the night nor of darkness. So there's Paul's warning that this will come suddenly on the whole world because they didn't believe the warnings of God. 2 Thessalonians 2:1. Now, brethren, concerning the coming of our Lord Jesus Christ and our gathering together to him. See, we're going to be gathered together to him. This is the rapture. Do not be soon shaken in mind or troubled. Verse 2 Thessalonians 2:7. For the mystery of lawlessness is already at work. Only he who now restrains will do so until he is taken out of the way. Verse 11. And for this reason, God will send them strong delusion that they should believe the lie, that they may be condemned who did not believe the truth, but had pleasure in unrighteousness. And so we see that lawlessness is abounding. Our own courts, our own legislators, our own police force do not even enforce the laws anymore. They choose the wicked over the innocent. And so we must not give in to the temptations of this world, ramping up even stronger than ever to take us away from the truth in God's word. The whole Bible testifies to the sequence of the end times events, and there will be an end to the current age, and we must devote ourselves to be like the faithful church of Philadelphia who keep God's word and have not denied the name of Jesus. Because Jesus warns there will be false church full of pride who thinks that they're right, but they will be left behind, as we see in Revelation 3:14. And the angel of the church of Laodiceans, these things says the Amen, the faithful and true witness, the beginning of the creation of God. I know your works. This is the Church of Laodicea. This is the actual church. And you are neither hot nor cold. I wish you were either hot or cold, but because you are lukewarm, I will vomit you out of my mouth. Because you say I'm rich and have become wealthy and need of nothing and do not know that you are wretched, miserable, poor, blind, and naked. Revelation 3:18. I counsel you to buy from me gold refined in the fire. That's the left behind church. They're going to have to go through the fire, that you may be rich, and white garments, that you may be clothed, that the shame of your nakedness may not reveal, right? Because they're walking as a church, but they're not representing God. And anoint your eyes so that you may see. As many as I love, I rebuke and chasten, and therefore be zealous and repent. Revelation 3:20. Behold, I stand at the door and knock. And if anyone hears my voice and opens the door, I will come in and dine with him and he with me. He who has an ear, let him hear what the Spirit says to the churches. So we know that this prophecy is not just to the church of Laodicea. This prophecy is to all churches. He who has an ear, listen. And we understand that the sixth church, the Church of Philadelphia, is the faithful church that will get raptured. And then we have the last church, the Church of Laodicea, is going to be a left-behind church. Everyone thinks they're great, but it turns out they were all wrong. So we don't want to be caught up in the Church of Laodicea. We don't want to be part of the people who don't know the word and don't know what to expect. He told us to watch because he's coming soon, and we must warn others and take as many before we go. Don't be fooled. Read the word of God. It's all there. And so we're going to continue this series that puts Daniel and the 70th week, and we're going to talk about the rapture and all the alignment. And so until next time, God bless you all.
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18: Welcome. I hope you're having a great weekend. Thank you so much for tuning in. We have a great pastor in today. But before we start, I would love to share a verse with you. I have told you these things so that you may have peace, and in the world you may have tribulation, but take heart, I have overcome the world. Isn't that such a great hope that we have? That we can have peace in Jesus under any circumstance. And occasionally I'll speak with Sunday school students, and we need to build, and it, the same message goes to us because we're teaching the Bible, and we need to build our house upon the rock. So, and not on the sand where we might sink and fall and be unstable. But standing on the rock is Jesus Christ. So sometimes circumstances might seem like it's not going in our favor, but God might say no to what you're wanting, or God might say wait, or He might say yes. But ultimately, we need to hold on to the truth of God's Word. So I encourage you, read God's Word every day. It's alive and powerful and sharper than any two-edged sword. And so I'm so excited to introduce Pastor Troy from City View Church in San Diego. Thank you so much for joining us.
19: It's good to be with you.
18: Yeah. So I love starting off my interviews with your testimony. So can you share that?
19: Absolutely. Well, I grew up in a religious family. Basically, my mom and dad were raised Catholic, but unfortunately, they didn't have a relationship with the Lord at that time. But then God got a hold of my dad, not to hurt him, but to heal him. And he was the first person in our family that got saved. And what happened from that, my mom was a little upset that he got saved because she thought she was going to have to throw away her Janis Joplin 8-tracks. And what ended up happening was God got a hold of her, not to hurt her, but to heal her, and she got saved. And from that, I saw we were starting to go to a charismatic church, and then we're still going to Catholic church. And one summer evening in hot, humid San Antonio, Texas, of course, me and my brother were little. We just started goofing off in Catholic church, and my mom had that look like every typical mom would, like, you're going to get it when we get home. And I thought, oh, great, here comes the chancla. But it wasn't the chancla. My dad came into the room, and he came in with this big, fat, giant Bible that we had, a family Bible back in the 70s. And I thought, oh, my gosh, the Catholic Church is teaching my dad to spank us with the Bible. And what ended up happening was he began to share the gospel. He began to share salvation. And growing up as a little kid, I always had a fear that if I were to die, where would I go? Where would I spend eternity? And I really had a fear that I'd go to hell because I didn't know Jesus as my Lord and Savior. But that night, I accepted Jesus Christ as my Lord and Savior, both my brother and I, and we thought we were going to get spankings. We didn't. We got filled with the baptism of the Holy Spirit, and just God got a hold of us, and it was an incredible night, and I remember just feeling the love of God like I never felt before. And what ended up happening is I started crying because I was just experiencing that unconditional love, that forgiveness, that peace that surpasses all human understanding. And I thought, why am I crying? I didn't even get a spanking. And but it was just an incredible moment. And so from 7 to 11, I was really growing the Lord. I was engaged in Sunday school. God was doing some cool things. But then I came to my 8th grade, 9th grade, 10th grade, and 11th grade year. And that's where I started using God like a 7-Eleven. When I needed him, I'd go to him. When I didn't. And I went through a rebellious stage. My heart was once a heart of flesh, became a heart of stone. And I really grew cold. My parents would tell me, hey, when you get a job, you're going to have Wednesdays off, Sundays off, because we want you to go to church. And I didn't like that. And they made me go to youth group, and I didn't like that. And just had a hard heart towards God. And I'll never forget, they told me that I was going to go to a summer camp my junior year of high school, going into my senior year of high school at the end of my junior year. And the youth pastor said, hey, are you going to camp? And at the time, we were struggling financially, and I just said, no, we can't afford it. And that was my way out, like, yes, I can't go to camp. And he said, oh, I'm sorry to hear that, but I talked to your parents, and we had some people in the church give scholarships, and you're going to be able to go to camp. And like in my heart, I was like the Wicked Witch of the East, you know, or the West. And I just was like, no, I'm melting. I don't want to go to camp, you know, and just really was frustrated that I had to go to that camp. But it was at that camp that I had an incredible counselor. And the youth group was an incredible youth group. She was a great youth pastor, but I just had a cold heart, you know. And but at that camp, God got a hold of me like never before. And I realized he died for me. I want to live for him. So going into my senior year, I realized, okay, I'm going to be a lawyer. I had it all planned out. You know, I was going to be a litigation lawyer, make lots of money suing all sorts of big businesses. I'll be on TV, you know, and all sorts of stuff. You know, I am this or that, you know. But God had a different plan, and I realized, you know what? I feel that there's a call of God on my life. And as I was growing up, my mom would always call me an evangelist, or there was times when we were going to Catholic church that I would preach to my stuffed animals. And there's times I still feel like I'm preaching to stuffed animals. No, just kidding. But what ended up happening is I found out that, you know, that priests couldn't get married. And I was like, well, I want to get married someday. I don't want to have a family. So I went from having a desire to be a priest to, you know, I thought maybe I'll be an evangelist or something. And I used to baptize my stuffed animals, you know, in the name of the Father, Son, and the Holy Spirit. And it was really, really a cool thing that happened in that time. But again, I felt like my mom was pressuring me to be something that I didn't want to be. I wanted to be a lawyer. And what ended up happening at that camp, God got a hold of me, and I got a hold of him, and I realized he died for me. I want to live for him. And what ended up happening was I knew God had a call on my life. And so I remember we were driving back from Houston to San Antonio, Texas, because a lot of my mom's family lives over there. And there's this little area called Flatonia, Texas, where we stop. And I just told my mom and dad, I said, I feel God's calling me into full-time ministry. And I want to, as I graduate college or high school, I want to go into Bible college. And that's when they told me something that I had never known before. You know, I'm 55 years old. My parents would have just celebrated their 56-year wedding anniversary, but my mom passed away about a month ago. But I thought, well, they got married and, you know, Catholic, Hispanic, you know, they just had a child right off the bat. But what ended up happening was I was born out of wedlock. And I didn't know that because I just figured 55 years of marriage, 55 years old, 1 + 1 = 2. But what ended up happening, they said, you know, we had you out of wedlock. My mom already was a mom with a single boy, and she thought, I'm not sure if this, I want to marry this guy. And my dad wasn't sure if he wanted to marry her, and they were just kind of like going through the motions. But then she got pregnant, and they decided, you know, because we don't know where we're going to go, my mom didn't want to be a single mom with now two kids. They said, you know, let's have an abortion. And what ended up happening was my mom went to the area where they were going to do the procedure, but the Lord spoke to her, again, being a religious woman, and God spoke to her and said, thou shalt not kill. And she looked at her friend who was getting everything ready, and she said, what did you say? And she goes, I didn't say anything. And she said, I'm going to use this child for my glory. And at that point, she said, we can't do this. And she got up and left, and she went and told my dad. And they ended up getting married. And then, of course, when they told me that, it all made sense. Like, why my mom was doing all those things when I was growing up. Like, oh, like an evangelist, you're never home, or, you know, all these other things. And it made sense that I knew the call of God wasn't just because I had a great youth pastor or great youth group or great church. I knew that this was not a career. This was a call of God in my life. And from that point on, it's never been the same. And now I've been in ministry for over 32 years and have worked at some great churches and now been a part of City View Church for 11 years.
18: That is an amazing story. And it's funny, right before you came in, I was looking up pregnancy care clinics for just work purposes. And that is an amazing story. And I love it. And you got into ministry. I'm sure your mom was jumping for joy.
19: Oh, yeah. She was totally excited when I told her I know God's called me, because it solidified what she knew in her heart that God spoke to her. And when my parents, they had never told me that growing up, but I think they told me that. And when they told me that, I knew that I wasn't, again, basing my decision on emotions or because I had a cool youth pastor, like I said before, or a great youth ministry or great church. I knew that there was something deeper that God had for my life. And it all made sense as I was growing up, you know, doing all the little things that I had done before in the past. And then just at that point, I knew God had a call on my life. And so I went to Southwestern Assemblies of God College my freshman year in 89, spoke at a inner city ministry that they bused into the church. And that night, this is the first time I ever preached to a group of kids, and had an altar call, and there was like, they all came to the altar. And that just kind of like reinforced that I knew that God had a call on my life to preach, to share the gospel, to build people in their faith and make them influencers for the kingdom of God. And so from then on, I just kept doing ministry. And then I was planning to go back to Southwestern, but ended up, my dad had a friend from Bethany College in Scotts Valley, California. Now, I've never been to California, born and raised in Texas. And he told me about the school, and they're trying to attract a little bit more Hispanic students to the school. And what ended up happening is I flew into San Jose, went to Scotts Valley, which is near Santa Cruz, never been to California, back in 92, I think it was, and fell in love with it. I was like, oh my gosh, there's no humidity. The state bird's not a mosquito. You know, it's just like unbelievable. You know, it was really, really cool. And just fell in love with California and ended up staying on the West Coast and then graduated, worked in Fremont, then in Lancaster as a youth pastor, and then Portland, Oregon, then Bakersfield, all in youth ministry for about 15 years. And then I knew there was going to be a season of being a lead pastor, but I knew I had to go through a transitional, like maybe be an executive pastor or senior associate. And my senior pastor, who I interned with, hired me. Then he went to Lancaster because the pastor there ended up leaving, and he ended up taking over the church. They voted him in. He said, hey, I want to bring this couple to be youth pastors. So he's kind of like a spiritual father to me, interned with him. Then I went to Lancaster, then to Portland, then to Bakersfield, like I said, and then back to Lancaster to be executive pastor, and was there for 10 years. But we ended up commuting after a year, because we moved 5 times in 10 months when the market crashed. We were trying to sell our house in Bakersfield, even though we lived in Lancaster. My wife got a job. She's a teacher. And so we thought, well, she got a job, you know, the house will sell. But then the market crashed. We moved 5 times in 10 months. And that was brutal. That was so hard. Our home finally sold. We ended up thinking, this is great. We're going to end up, you know, where we need to be. No more commuting, you know, or moving around house to house. And then on my daughter's birthday, my oldest daughter's birthday, May 11th, the whole thing went south after we had moved everything out of our house. And what ended up happening was we were devastated. And we called our pastor over and we're like, we don't understand why God won't bring us to Lancaster. And he said, well, you know what? Sometimes we don't understand the hand of God, but we can trust the heart of God. And I thought that was such a powerful, you know, statement that he said. So we ended up moving back, and we ended up commuting for 10, almost 9 years from Bakersfield to Lancaster. But in that time, Stacy, our dream was always to have 2 kids and adopt 2 kids. And what ended up happening was when we moved back, we ended up going through certification with Koinonia to be foster parents to adopt. And the first child that we had come into our home, he went into the system at 5 months, and we got him at 14 months, and he had moved 9 times. And the social worker said, I have teenagers that have never moved as many times as this child has. We ended up fostering him for 17 months, and then we were able to adopt him. Then the second child we got, different mom, it was the mom's 10th boy. She hadn't been keeping any of her children at that time. And we ended up fostering for about 9 months, and then we were able to adopt him. And during that time, there's no guarantee. I mean, the parent can get their life back, or right, or there could be a relative that wants the kid. So it's, you just trust the Lord.
0: Yeah.
19: And it was one of those incredible moments that had we not moved back to Bakersfield and commuted all those years, we wouldn't have those two boys in our home.
0: Right.
19: So again, sometimes when we don't understand the hand of God, we can trust the heart of God.
18: That is so.
19: And we serve a good Father.
18: Yeah. And you know, and that moving back and forth kind of gave you an understanding of what he's been through a little.
19: Yeah. Because we moved 5 times in 10 months and talk about a lot of stress. You know, you're trying to sell your home, and the church was very gracious. They had people that opened their home. Even one of the people that we lived with for like 5 days until we were able to move into another home that this guy said, hey, you can move in. I just got to put new carpet and paint. They were in our youth group. And so it's like full circle. Here they are. They're married. They have little kids. And we lived in their home for a couple of days and until we can move into that other place. But, you know, again, it just reminded me of about trusting the Lord. You know, trust the Lord with all your heart. Lean not on your own understanding. In all your ways, acknowledge him. And he'll direct your path according to Proverbs 3:5-6. And that's really been like a foundation that's helped me not just in life, but in ministry and being a father, being a husband, being a friend. That's just a powerful verse of scripture. And so how the Lord brought us to City View was an incredible story because it came down to me and another guy for the position, and they actually went with the other guy. And I was like, okay, no problem. You know, my spiritual father, my pastor in Lancaster, was a little frustrated and like, what's going on? And, you know, another person who put my name in was like, I don't understand what's wrong with this church. But again, I was fine. It was cool and no worries. But then they called me back about a month later and said, hey, we've decided not to go with that other person. We want to talk more to you. So in April of 2015, I came, candidated for the church, and ended up getting a 99% vote of confidence to be the pastor of that church. Now, here's what's crazy, Stacy. I was born November 17th, and I became the 17th pastor of this great church, which is now 104 years old. And I should have never been born. And I was born on November 17th, became the first Hispanic lead pastor of the church and the 17th pastor of the church.
18: Wow.
19: And I look back and, you know, God had a plan. God had a purpose. But when we moved here, we didn't have a home. We sold our home, but then we tried to get a home. And of course, the market then was hot in 2015. You know, everyone's just fighting, jockeying for position and, you know, like, I'll give more money, you know. So it was difficult. So we were kind of homeless for, had to live with the family for a couple of months. And then we eventually got a home in North County, and God dotted every I and crossed every T. And I remember he told me that there will be seasons of sacrifice that you and your family will need to go through, but there will be seasons of miracles. And we've seen God do miracles personally, in the ministry. And that's just the beauty of when you obey God, when you're obedient to what he calls you to do, he makes ways where there seems to be no ways. And again, that's that trust factor, that you have to trust the Lord. And so it's been an honor and a privilege to be the pastor of this great church for 11 years. And we've just seen God do some incredible things in those 11 years. And we give him all the glory and the praise.
18: Yeah, that's so encouraging. Can you please share your website?
19: Yes, it's cityviewsd.com. That's cityviewsd.com. And again, like I said, we've been on Phyllis Place. It was funny, when I first came to San Diego and was checking out the church, I said, Phyllis Place, is this named after Phyllis Dillard, you know? And they started laughing. They're like, how do you know about Phyllis Dillard? You're 44. And, it was just cool to see even how God put that campus where it's at from Six and Fur. And of course, even how the church was started in a revival at Balboa Park with Amy Simple McPherson back in 1922 or something. And from that, a group of people said, hey, let's start a church. And here it is 104 years later. You know, the gates of hell will not prevail against God's church. So he's been such a good God, and we're giving him all the glory and the praise.
18: Yeah, so share a little bit about your church service times, outreaches.
19: Yeah, well, our service is at 10:30 on Sunday, and then we have life groups on Wednesday nights at 6:30 for men, women, youth, children. And what I love about our church, too, is we're not just an English church. We have a Spanish church, we have a Swahili church, and we have an Ethiopian church. And so it's like a taste of what heaven's going to look like with all these different dialects and outfits and so forth, especially on a Sunday. And but my vision was always to not just be a multi-generational church, but a multicultural church. And God has developed that. So we have groups that meet at 6:30 for those dialects, from Swahili to Ethiopian, which is in Oromo and Amharic, and then Spanish. And on Sundays, we have services at 10:30, and we have our English service, and then we have a Spanish service, we have a Swahili service, and the Ethiopian service. And we have children's ministry during that time as well. And then when at 9 o'clock, we have life groups for children, youth, and adults, you know, just to grow in their faith. And what I love about our church is we're solid in our theology and our doctrine. We're passionate about the Word of God, and we love people. We genuinely care for people. We love people because the Bible says that they'll know we're Christians by our love. And we know that love never fails. It casts away all fears and doubts, covers a multitude of sins. But you got to have truth, because the truth will set you free. And through that, you know, what I love when people come to visit our church, they're like, man, you're so friendly, you're so loving, but we don't want to just be a friendly church, but we want to be a church where people make friends, because we know that relationships are the key. It's that community and that connectivity that people have, where it's not just the vertical, but the horizontal, that makes the cross, where we have relationship with one another. And so we have a passion for our city. You know, just like I challenge our people to get involved in volunteering at the church, I volunteer. I'm a chaplain with the San Diego Police Department, and been doing that for almost 4 years. And, you know, I don't get paid. And just like a lot of people at our church, they don't get paid for volunteering. So I always had a heart. I just didn't want to pastor a church, but I wanted to pastor a city. And I've always realized that the church is like a castle, but the kingdom of God is or the world is like the kingdom. And so I don't want to just be about the castle, but I want to be about the kingdom. But I don't want to just be about the kingdom and not about the castle. You got to have a balance of both. So, you know, I thought to myself, you know, here I'm in a bubble living in the church world and stuff like that. And so I realized, you know, I don't know what it's like for my people that work full-time jobs but volunteer in the church or volunteer at other places. So when I was in Lancaster, I volunteered at a Mexican restaurant and basically served chips and salsa, cleaned tables. And matter of fact, I asked the person who worked there, hey, could I, you know, here's what I'm executive pastor at this church and was wondering if I can volunteer. And he said, can you start tomorrow or yesterday? And so I volunteered there, and people were like, it's a family restaurant. So people were like, who's this new guy? And they said, oh, he's a pastor of a church and he's volunteering his time. And they thought, oh, he must have embezzled something. He's got to do community service. And they go, no, he didn't do anything. He just wants to give up his time and serve the church. And through that, I developed relationships with most of the people there. And my MO was not to get them to come to our church. I just wanted to be Jesus with skin on and and understand what it's like getting outside the castle and going out into the world and getting out the four walls of the church. And from that, just saw God do some incredible things. So when I came here, I really wanted to do something, but it never worked out until I got an email from a chaplain that works with the police department and said, hey, would you be interested? And it was a long process, but because you had to fill out paperwork and go through all this stuff. But it's been incredible to take care of these men and women who take care of our city.
18: Yeah.
19: And, you know, we need to be Jesus with skin onto them, and because we might be the only Bible that some of them ever read.
18: That's right.
19: And it's through our words and through our life and through our action that God's just opened some incredible doors.
18: Yeah.
19: And to God be the glory. And it's just humbling to not only serve a great church, but to serve a great city.
18: Yeah.
19: And a great police department.
18: I think it's wonderful that you go out in the community and go out those doors and become in the community and serve.
19: Yeah.
18: Thank you so much for doing that.
19: And we do a lot of things for our church. As a matter of fact, one Sunday a year, we do a series on compassion, but on that fourth Sunday, instead of having church, we go and become the church.
18: Yeah.
19: So we go outside the four walls of the church, and we do various things through the community. And I think it just kind of blows the mind of the people outside the four walls of the church, because they're thinking, wait a minute, you should be having church, and you're doing this at the same time you should be having a service. And we said, we are being the church because, you know, and it's just an opportunity where our people get a chance to see the different things that we do. And there's other various things that we do throughout the year. We just recently did a car wash for our police department because their car wash was broken. So we washed 34 cars in like 2 hours.
18: Wow.
19: And, you know, just love doing stuff like that. Mm-hmm. And just really being a blessing to our community in various ways, whether it's in schools or hospitals or cleaning our community or working with our fire department or doing various things or reaching people that are going through things. Even when COVID happened, we were doing Farmers to Family, where people would come through our church, and we were able to feed, I think, about 235,000 people during that time when there was a great need for food. And so our church has just always had a heartbeat for not just taking care of the castle, but building the kingdom and reaching our community with the good news of the gospel of Jesus Christ.
18: Thank you. Can you say your website?
19: Yes, it's cityviewsd.com. And that's our website there. And also, we're also on social media, on Facebook and on Instagram and MySpace. No, I'm kidding. No MySpace there. You know, and they can just find it at City View Church in San Diego and go from there.
18: Thank you. Can, as we wrap things up, can you please share a verse and expound from that?
19: Yes, yes. Well, besides the passage of scripture that I told you about trusting in the Lord in Proverbs 3 through 5, 5 through 6, another one is, for me, that's one of my favorite verses is Proverbs 1:7. And that it says, the fear of the Lord is the fountain of true knowledge, but fools despise wisdom and discipline. And I realized, you know, when we're living in the day and age that we're living in, the culture we're living in, that, you know, there seems to be a lack of the fear of the Lord, a reverence, a respect, an honor, a wanting to please and obey someone besides ourselves, because we're very self-centered. We want to be our own Lord and our own King. And when you submit to someone else and you give your life to Jesus Christ, you realize it's, you're no longer the teacher, you're the pupil. You're no longer the manager, you're the employee, you're not in charge, he is. And I think the key to growing in our faith, I think the key to seeing God do things in our life is the fear of the Lord. Because the fear of the Lord is the beginning of wisdom and knowledge. And it's not just the wisdom and knowledge that you gain, but it's just understanding that it's not who you are, but whose you are. And that you belong to him and that you want to serve him, you want to please him. Like when I said earlier, when I was in high school, when I went to that camp, he died for me. And because he died for me, I want to live for him. And I want to live for him with everything I've got. And I think when I think about trusting in the Lord, it also comes to that factor of fearing the Lord. And when you fear the Lord, God just begins to impart in you wisdom, knowledge, how to handle circumstances and situations that you deal with. But I just think that we've got to really focus on that part of giving reverence and honor and awe, not walking around in eggshells, but understanding what a mighty God we serve and what an opportunity we get to do to have a relationship with the living God.
18: Thank you so much for being on Passion for Christ, and I would love to have you back. You really ministered to me. So those who are tuning in, go to cityviewsd.com.
19: Yeah, and my name is Pastor Troy.
18: Pastor Troy, yes.
19: And again, it's an honor and a privilege to be here with you, Stacy, and I pray blessings over y'all and your ministry.
18: Yes, thank you so much. May you tune in next week.
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5: With all the stuff that's going on in your life, you just get above it for some minutes and it helps you the rest of the day. You know what? I'm saved. He may not like me. My boyfriend may have ditched me, but you know what? I'm one of the elect. I'm beloved of God. Let whatever happens happen. Let whatever comes come. Nothing will separate me from His love.

0: And welcome to Know the Truth with Philip DeCourcy. Today we're learning that God loves us before we love Him, and He seeks us out. The record shows that Jesus comes after His disciples, calling us to join Him in intimate fellowship and in the work of the gospel. Pastor Philip is teaching us from the life of the Apostle Philip to give us a look at how true conversion also ensures radical transformation. It's a message titled Throwing Caution to the Wind, and it's also available online at ktt.org. Let's begin.
1: Let's take our Bibles and turn to John chapter 1. We're looking at another disciple, Philip. We'll look at three things by the time we're done: his conversion, his caution, his comprehension. But I want to begin with his conversion, John 1 verse 43 to 46. Now, the first thing I notice is when God works in salvation, He sometimes works in a family circle or in a ring of friends. When one gets saved, then another gets saved, and they begin to fall like dominoes, one touching the other. We saw that in our own home. In a period of about 18 months, my sister was saved, the youngest first, then my brother, who's younger than me and older than my sister, and I come up the rear as the last one in the home to get saved. But it all happened in a space of about 18 months. It triggered a spiritual chain reaction in our home. And God often does that, not always, but when a mom gets saved or a dad gets saved, by golly, watch, there's going to be a reaction that indeed is set in motion. Maybe in a circle of friends, a guy in a workplace gets saved and everybody can't believe it. Him? He's now good living for a living? He's one of these holy rollers? What? And then as they watch him, they realize it's real. And what they see, they love. And then another guy gets saved. And before you know it, man, the dominoes are falling. And we see this going on here. God's working His magic in a circle of friends. You've got Andrew and Peter. You've got James and John. You've got Nathaniel and Philip. It's a wonderful thing when you see God doing that kind of thing. Now, there's two things as we look at His conversion. The discovery. We'll look at the discovery and then we'll look at the dare. The dare, D-A-R-E. The dare is come and see. Come and see what I've saw. Come and taste what I've enjoyed. But I just want you to see the discovery. This is an interesting

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3: The one who would come after him, Deuteronomy 18, verse 15, the greater prophet, the one who would be born in Bethlehem, according to Micah the prophet, the one who would be the desire of the nations, he's here. Come and see him. Come and meet who I have met. The long-awaited Messiah has now appeared. The fulfillment of the Old Testament has taken place. God has sent his son in the fullness of time. It's the right moment in history for God to fulfill those ancient prophecies. Galatians 4 verses 1 through 4. And Philip has had a ringside seat and he is totally bought in. Now he's following Jesus, and when you follow Jesus, you become a fisher of men. So now that he's following Jesus, he goes and finds his friend Nathanael and says, Eureka. Now, here's what I find striking about this. That's what's going on here. I want you to notice how he communicates his testimony. Verse 45, we have found him. Is that true? Yeah. But it's only half the story. Because look at verse 43. The following day, Jesus wanted to go to Galilee and he found Philip. Well, which one's true? Both are true. But there is an order, isn't there? Of course, Philip found Jesus in the sense that he encountered him. He opened his mind to the gospel. He gave his heart to the Son of God. It was total buy-in. This is the one who was promised in the Old Testament. This is not only the desire, the one who's the desire of the nations. This is the Son of God. This is indeed the King of Israel. That's all true. But theologically, we see here that Jesus first found Philip. You see, there's a tension, isn't there, in the Bible between divine sovereignty, what God does, and human responsibility, what we do. And people think that those two things are at odds. They're not. They're held in tension. How do you reconcile them? You don't. As Spurgeon said of divine sovereignty and human responsibility, you don't need to reconcile them because they're friends. You don't need to reconcile friends. And so we would acknowledge here, but we would acknowledge that the process of Philip's conversion begins with what Jesus did. It must always be the case. It must begin with God. He that has begun a good work in you, says Paul to the Philippians, will perform it. John said, he first loved us. In 1 John 4, verse 19, Philip started walking with Jesus because Jesus took the first step. We found him. You're right, Philip, you did. But according to John, Jesus found you before you found him. Our decision for Christ is based on Christ's decision for us. Philip's finding of Christ was a reflex of being found by Christ. In the truest sense, he didn't find Jesus. Jesus found him, much like the story of the coin and the sheep and the son. Right? We'll not go there, but in Luke 15, Jesus is talking about the nature of God's heart and the nature of salvation. And as he presents what he has come to do, seek and save the lost, which is talked about in Luke 19, verse 10, he tells stories in Luke 15, and he says, this is what I'm up to, you know. If you ever lost a coin, you ladies can understand that. And then all of a sudden, one afternoon, you've got the broom, you're behind the sofa, and by golly, a couple of quarters come out, falling down between the cushions or whatever. And then the farmer realizes as he counts his sheep, one's missing, and so he locks up the others, and he goes and he finds the one. And then you've got this tremendous, heartbreaking story about the son who abuses his father's love and takes what's his before it should be his and goes off into the far country and wastes it on prostitutes and drunkenness and revelry and riotous living, debauchery. And then as he turns towards

0: to him because he's got nowhere else to go. As he makes one step, the emphasis is on the fact that he's walking home and the father sees him from quite a distance and the father runs towards the son that's walking. You see, it's all about the God who seeks and saves, who comes looking for us, who finds us when we're lost and broken. I love what Raymond Brown said in his book, Be My Disciple. It is the gospel's profoundly simple way of declaring that Christianity does not consist on what we do for God, but what he does for us. Every Christian story begins in the heart and activity of God. Isn't that true? I mean, John later on will reflect the ministry of the Lord Jesus, who will say, no man can come to the Father except the Father draw him. He will quote the Lord Jesus who said, you know what, you didn't choose me, I chose you. That's what he said to his disciples, and it's being born out here. We find him that the law and the prophets spoke of. Yeah, from your perspective, Philip, you did. You did, personally, of your own will and volition, put your faith in Jesus Christ. But do you understand theologically, standing behind that, God is drawing you, pushing you. His Spirit is regenerating you, bringing you to life. Because you're dead in your sin. Isn't that actually the implication of the new birth? In John 3, we'll stay in the same gospel. Except a man is born again, he cannot see the kingdom of heaven. Unless you and I are made alive through a work, supernatural and gracious and sovereign in relation to the Holy Spirit, we'll never be saved and we'll never step foot on God's heaven. And look, there's no life without birth. That's one implication. And the other implication of the image of birth is you and I had no real role in the decision to be born, right? When someone's born, they are born because of the will and the decision and the acts of other people. And it's the same when it comes to salvation and regeneration. New life in Christ is only possible because of the work of the Holy Spirit and the gift of God through saving faith. And Jesus found Philip. That's the discovery. Now, here's two things by way of quick application. This thought of God's sovereign grace, this thought of the divine initiative that lies behind every soul that's saved, this idea that God has to first love us and the Spirit has to first act on us. What should it say to the believer and the unbeliever? To the believer, you know what it should say? You need to be humble and grateful and happy and joyous at the fact that God has set his love on you. I stand amazed in the presence of Jesus the Nazarene, and I wonder how he could love me, a sinner, condemned, unclean, but how marvelous. How wonderful, and my song shall ever be, how marvelous, how wonderful is his love for me. Does that resonate? Is that what grips you at some part in the day with all the stuff that's going on and coming down in your life? You just get above it for some minutes and it helps you the rest of the day. You know what? I'm saved. He may not like me. My boyfriend may have ditched me. I don't know where that person's at in relation to me, but you know what? I'm one of the elect. I'm beloved of God. I'm one he has set his love on. Praise God. Let whatever happens, happen. Let whatever comes, come. Nothing will separate me from his love. Well, I hope that happens every day of your life and every day of my life. It should. John put it like this, oh, what manner of love the Father has bestowed upon us, that we should be called the sons of God. Man, does that grip you? You know, the night you got saved, oh, you'll say like I will, 20th of January, 1978, I can point you to the chair and the corner in the hall at Andrew Road Baptist Church. I consciously put my faith. It was my decision. It was. I found him. But the reading of the New Testament has told me God did a gracious work and brought me to that place. He answered the prayers of his people, and he worked in sovereign grace and he found me. That's the real story, not me finding him. The real story is him finding me. And John puts it like that, doesn't he? We love him because he first loved us, John 4, verse 19. Just this week, I finished a book by Philip Graham Ryken called Loving Jesus More. It's good, you should get it. And then he tells the story of Mark Guy Pierce, an old Methodist minister in Cornwall in England, who was a minister back in the 19th century. By all accounts, he was an exceptional preacher and a wonderful pastor, and he had warm affection for his congregation. Even the children loved him and would often come up and talk to him. And one day, a little girl came up after the service, and she looked him in the face, and she says, "Mr. Pierce, I don't love Jesus. I wish I loved Jesus, but I don't love Jesus. Won't you please tell me how to love him?" And it is said that Pierce said to her, "You know what? Here's what I want you to do this week. I want you to say to yourself every day and think about this, Jesus loves you. Just say to yourself, Jesus loves me. All week, Jesus loves me." A week later, she comes back all radiant. Her eyes are sparkling. She's got joy radiating from her life. And she says, "Pastor Pierce, I love Jesus. I love Jesus. I love Jesus." Do you get it? What was the change? Because she started to really believe Jesus loved her. And the marvel of it and the grace of it left her no option but to love him. I like that. Spend your week saying, "Jesus loves me," and you'll spend your week saying, "I love him because he first loved me." And my friend, it not only says to the believer, "Be humble," it says to the unbeliever, "Be quick." The believer must be humble and the unbeliever must hurry. Why do I say that? Because I want you to hear this. This is a line of truth I don't think is often preached. You need to hurry to the feet of Jesus. As God works in you, as the Spirit of God switches the light on, as you come to understand the gospel, you need to hurry to the Lord Jesus, because you can't get saved when you want to get saved. You need to get saved when God wills it. When he raps on your door, on your heart, and says, "Open that door and I'll come in." My friend, you better open that door and open it quickly. Because the Bible says when God speaks to us, we mustn't harden our heart as in the day of rebellion. Hebrews chapter 3, verse 15. People get this idea, you know what? I want to get saved and I will get saved. But you know what? I'm going to live a little. I'm going to sin a bit more and I'll get around to doing this. That's a fallacy and it's dangerous and you're playing with hellfire. Because when you go looking for Jesus, Jesus may not be looking for you. And when he's looking for you, when the Spirit of God is working in you, when conviction is upon you, my friend, that's the favorable time. That's the day of salvation. Don't let that door close. Don't let that window of opportunity shut. Because the Spirit will not always strive with man. And I say this in closing. That's a warning, but here's a wooing. I encourage you to come to Jesus Christ today, and I do it with great confidence. I am encouraging you to come to Christ because I have this confidence that God is seeking you. Why have you got that confidence? Because Jesus sought Philip. Jesus found Philip, and he did the same with Nathanael. Remember how Nathanael comes after Jesus when Philip says, "Come and see"? He was reluctant at first. This guy's from Nazareth. You tell me the biggest event in the world is tied to Nazareth? You've got to be kidding me. It's not even mentioned in the Old Testament. But Philip says, "Hey, I'm not going to argue with you. Come and see." And as he comes, Jesus turns and he says, "Here's an Israelite in whom there's no deceit." The guy steps back and Nathanael goes, "You talking to me? How do you know about me?" And Jesus says, "Hey, Nathanael, I saw you under the fig tree. Before Philip called you, I saw you." There's the sovereignty of God again. There's the initiative line with God. And God's not only coming after Philip, the grace of God is reaching out to Nathanael. And that's a wonderful thing. We often emphasize this idea of the waiting Savior. Oh, my friend, Jesus is waiting. Why not come? And I'm not saying that's wrong. But I'll tell you another emphasis in the Bible. My friend, come, Jesus is seeking. Jesus isn't waiting, Jesus is seeking. He's not going to wait till you respond. He's going to come to you. And you're going to feel the tap of his mighty hand on your shoulder, and your dead, dying soul will awake to the glory of the gospel. And at that moment, my friend, trust him. Trust him. Close in with God's offer of mercy, because a seeking sinner will always be outmatched by a seeking Savior. We saw it. A lost kind found, a lost sheep rescued, and a son is met by a father who's running towards him faster than he's walking towards home. In fact, one of the books I read this week on the 12 was written by a Southern Baptist pastor, and in it he reminded himself of something an old preacher said. And the old preacher said this: there's two mistakes a pastor and preacher must never make. Number one, he must never leave Jesus hanging on the cross. Because you see, we're to believe in our heart and confess with our mouth that God has raised him from the dead. We believe in a living Savior. Never leave Jesus hanging on the cross. And the old preacher said, and never leave the prodigal son in the far country. Oh, that's good too. It reminds me of a friend of mine, Jim Smith, an old pastor, I think he's with the Lord now, was notorious for long sermons. But he's famous for a series of sermons he did on Luke 15 on the prodigal son. A series of sermons. By golly, it's only a story. It's a parable. How do you make a series of sermons out of a parable? But he did. And for several weeks, he preached about the prodigal son in the far country. So much so that one of his deacons in a deacon's meeting said to him one evening, "Pastor, bring the boy home." Bring the boy home. That's great. And he did very quickly. The emphasis is on God finding and seeking. And it comes through in the story, because as he comes over the hill, still a good way from home, the father is pictured as being out on the veranda or peering over the gates of the ranch. Is it today? And he sees the boy. And the Bible says he ran toward him. That's the picture of God. My friend, God wants to save you more than you know your need of salvation. Jesus found Philip. He's seeking you. And when the call comes, don't harden your heart. Put your faith in the Lord Jesus and make the greatest discovery. Eureka, I have found him who is life itself. Let's pray. Father, we thank you for this study in Philip and what we have learned today. There's much to learn, but Lord, we thank you for this great truth that you first loved us. We thank you that our salvation has been willed by you and accomplished by Jesus, and it's wrought by the work of the Holy Spirit. Help us to be sensitive to your gracious work in our lives. We thank you. You don't leave us in the far country. You have sought us. And Lord, today we pray that you'll do that seeking and saving work in the lives that hear this message presently or in a later form. For we ask and pray it in Jesus' name. Amen.
1: 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Again, that's 89321. I'm Wayne Shepherd, inviting you to join us again next time when Philip returns with another message from our current series, All the King's Men. That's next time on Know the Truth. Today's program was produced and sponsored by Know the Truth Incorporated. Jesus said, "You shall know the truth, and the truth shall make you free."

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12: Welcome back to Be Strong in the Lord, where we encourage believers in their walk with God, sanctification, and we invite those outside of Christ, with time being short, to come to Him as your Creator, Savior, who loves you so much and wants to deal with our sin problems so that we can be in right relationship with Him. Dear Heavenly Father, and today we're covering the Feast of Shavuot. Shavuot is Pentecost in English, Penta 5, right? So it's 50 days, 7 weeks of 7 days each, plus one more day, 50 days after the Feast of First Fruits, so after Jesus resurrected. So let's go to the Lord in prayer, and I think you're going to love your deeper understanding of why God gave Israel these seven feasts of the Lord, and how you, as a, if you're a Gentile or a Jew, how this applies directly to you and me. Dear Heavenly Father, thank you for the privilege of having your word written down and protected by you so that we can better understand you and reply and respond and choose your only way of salvation, that you sacrificed your only son to redeem us, as you prophesied from Genesis 3 in the garden with Adam, Eve, and the shining one, the serpent, Satan, the deceiver. Lord, you are so good in your wisdom. We ask that you bless our time together, remove distractions. Okay, here we go. The Feast of Shavuot. Shavuot means weeks. And so it's referring to those 7 weeks plus one day between the third feast and Shavuot, the fourth feast. And God said of the seven feasts, they were to be celebrated, commemorated perpetually. You realize that for eternity, we're going to celebrate the feast that God gave to the children of Israel. Why? Because they are centered around the Messiah's first and second coming as the suffering Messiah and coming back soon as the conquering king after the tribulation and has his 1,000-year reign on earth before he rolls us into an eternity of a recreated earth, access to God in heaven and on earth, and no more sin, no more sickness and disease. God has this wonderful plan, and he has so wisely intertwined his prophecies about his timeline throughout your Old and New Testament. If you're Jewish, throughout your Tanakh, I'm going to tell you Jesus Christ is Messiah, and he's on every page of your Tanakh, your Bible, your Hebrew Bible, or in whatever language you're reading it. We're going to be astonished forever at the great love of God, his compassion, his marvelous wisdom, his holiness, his mercy. He is just, but he could not excuse our sin and be a holy God. He doesn't wink at and excuse our sin. He's not a respecter of persons. Oh, that's a famous person. No. So God planned before he created us that he would pay the ultimate price, the sacrifice of his son, to redeem us. Jesus stood in the gap, took our place, took my guilt and my sin, my shame on him, my eternal punishment, concentrated in his infinite being and his humanity on that cross. He is our his heroic character. We don't need the world has all kinds of substitutes, the Fantastic Four, right? The the Galaxy folks, all these things from Marvel and DC Comics that are a substitute for the real hero, our Creator God. Wow. So God has given seven feasts. He implemented them in detail in Leviticus 23 and divided into the spring feasts and the fall feasts. So the first four are in the spring. The first feast is Pesach. It's Passover on Nisan, the month of Nisan 14. Now remember, God changed the calendar on Israel. So the seventh month became the first month and so forth. So Nisan 14 for us is when? We celebrate something called Easter, unfortunately, from Ishtar, a false god. Okay. And you can thank the, I'm going to call it pagan universal church, Catholic church, others for that. And it was hundreds of years later that they added that name. We as Christians should be celebrating Passover. It is anti-Semitism that caused the anti-Semitic aspects of the Christian church, unfortunately, from the first century forward, to want to distinguish and separate. We're not going to have our celebrations on the same day as the Jews, because that might make them look good and right. Shame on us as a Christian church. Okay, so it's Passover. Jesus was crucified on a Wednesday. And if you're surprised by that, it's not Friday. There is no good Friday. The only goodness is about that Thursday, Friday, and Saturday is that Christ was fulfilling the scripture that his body was in the tomb while he was celebrating in paradise, center of the earth, with the spirits of those believers in the Old Testament who by faith followed God before he resurrected and then took their spirits to heaven. So, yes, the Passover, where God told Moses to slay every house, take a lamb, spotless, keep it in your house for 4 days, keep examining it, that it's spotless, and then slay the innocent lamb and put the blood on the doorposts and the lintel of your door. And, well, in doing so, they're going to make the sign of the cross to do that, right? That blood, when seen by the God's avenging angel, would pass over that house and not slay the firstborn in those houses there in Goshen, in the Nile Delta before it flows into the Mediterranean, where the Jews were living and were in slavery to Egypt. God, in approaching to take them out, had them do the Passover. Christ, all through the scripture, it points that Christ is the spotless lamb. John the Baptist says, "Behold, the Lamb of God who takes away the sins of the world." John was talking about his human cousin, Jesus. Second, you know, they were second cousins because Mary and Elizabeth were cousins. Elizabeth being John the Baptist's mother. And John grew up knowing Jesus, but did not, and knew that he didn't do any wrong, anything, but didn't know he was God's Messiah until the Holy Spirit revealed that when John was baptizing. He says, "Behold, the Lamb of God who takes away the sins of the world." That's interesting, because that was at the beginning of Jesus' 3.5-year ministry, and Jesus had not done the miracles yet. He hadn't gone to the cross to die and take away the sins of the world and rise again yet. And yet through the Holy Spirit, John the Baptist, the last Old Testament saint, as Jesus referred to him, says through the Spirit, this is God's chosen lamb, spotless lamb, sinless lamb, who is born to die, to take away the sins of the world, to make peace with God. So there's Passover, that Jesus died on a Wednesday. He was Thursday, Friday, Saturday in the grave, his body. The second feast, therefore, starts the day after Passover. So on Nisan 15 through 21 is a seven-day feast of unleavened bread, baked bread. Now, you think the practical thing is God has them bake bread without leaven, so they have to wait for it to rise and knead it and then rise again two or three times and then bake it. No. They were going to need to get their stuff, and also the Egyptians were going to give them their back pay in money and jewelry and say, get out. We're tired of the plagues that your God has put on us. And so Israel was to get out, and therefore unleavened bread. But God's point was, here's a symbol of my son, Jesus Christ, in his humanity. His body's going to lay in the tomb. But because Jesus himself did no sin, he was sinless in nature, in his thoughts, his intents, his words, his actions. He did no sin. That's why it was required that he be of virgin birth, implanted by the Holy Spirit in Mary's womb. So unleavened bread starts on Nisan 15, the day after the Passover. And therefore, Jesus could resurrect any time after it got dark. And therefore, after sunset, it was technically past the Sabbath, and it was Sunday. You and I would think of it as Saturday night when it turned dark, up to when he appeared to the women outside the tomb before it was light, before break of day on Sunday. That whole window, Jesus could resurrect at any time in there and met the three full days in the grave. Now, I'm going to call it silly. You might call it foolish that Protestant Christians will say, oh, but for Jews, you know, any part of a day was considered a full day. No, that's what somebody else has made up. That's not how Israel and the Jews have looked at days. Matthew 12, verse 40, Jesus told us how long he would be in the tomb. As Jonah was 3 days and three nights, not parts of, 3 days and three nights in the whale's belly, so shall the Son of Man be 3 days and three nights in the heart of the earth. And we know from other scriptures it says he who ascended, Jesus, but what is it but they first descended into the lower parts of the earth? In King James, unfortunately, this next scripture, it says, you know, though he preached to those in prison. A better translation is Jesus preached, shared the good news of what he had accomplished and what he was yet going to accomplish, the resurrection and ascension of the Father, that he had accomplished paying for man's sin. And he shared that with the Old Testament saints in paradise, in Abraham's bosom, in the center of the earth. In Luke 16, the two compartments, hell, suffering for those outside of God, and a gulf between it and the good compartment for the spirits of those in God from Old Testament, including John the Baptist, who were waiting for Christ to go to the cross. And Jesus shared the good news. That which you symbolized in sacrificing animals, I have accomplished. I've shed my blood. I need to resurrect, and I'll put the blood on the mercy seat of the true Ark of the Covenant in heaven. I think that's Revelation 11. When John sees into the temple and says he sees the Ark of the Testimony. Yes, and the scripture says of you and me that Jesus' blood speaks better things than that of Abel's. Of the two sons born, Cain and Abel, the one, Cain, kills the brother Abel, not because Abel had done wrong, but because Cain tried to offer a sacrifice unacceptable to God. Things grown in the ground. God said you have to take an innocent animal and slay, and its blood and the sacrifice of that animal will cover your sins until I come and accomplish the washing away of your sins. So Cain was marring the symbolism, disobeying God, and he kills his brother. So his blood cries out for what? For justice. Jesus' blood cries out on your behalf, whether you're Jewish or Gentile. Jesus' blood says mercy. If this one will come to me and trust in what I did, mercy, and my blood will wash away your sins for eternity. And the third feast, so we've just covered the second feast is unleavened bread. The third feast starts on Nisan 17. So 3 days after the crucifixion, after Passover, is the first fruits, the barley harvest. That's when Jesus rose from the dead. Wow. By the way, Nisan 17, and remember God changed the calendar for Moses' children of Israel, but was what was the first month out of the year. But when you look back at Genesis and see the flood account, you hear God, and Chuck Missler rightly pointed this out. There's nothing in the Word of God that is just incidental, by the way. The Holy Spirit has it included very specifically, and sometimes it's much deeper meanings than we realize, that the ark, Noah's ark, that God prescribed he and his sons build 120 years in preaching while building that ark, hundreds of miles from any big body of water, and it had never rained before. And so the people mocked him. They went into the ark, and they were there with the door open for a week. No rain came. There was probably more mocking. If anyone believed them, they could have gone into that ark with them, but didn't. And then God had said, come into the ark. God was already in it. And then God shut the door, had the flood, and that flood and the drying of the land lasted a year approximately, and God says that the ark came to rest on the mountains, not singular mountain, but mountains of Ararat, on the 17th day of that month. And you go, wow, that's an anniversary in advance of the first fruits of Jesus resurrecting from the dead. Think of that. All the world that was before, all the animals and people who did not get in the ark, so only eight people plus the sets of two, each male and female, and the sets of seven, each male and female, of clean animals, were rescued, saved by being in the ark. And you and I, if we come to Christ, enter God's ark of protection from sin in this world, such that we have a start by resurrection morning, Nisan 17, our new life in Christ. Yes. Wow, isn't God intricate in his planning, his scripture, the things we read and pass over so quickly? Of the day, you know, why did God mention the exact day when the ark came to rest? Because God is precise in his calendar, in his timeline, and his foreshadowing. That's why we don't want to mar the symbols and misinterpret in scripture the foreshadowing of the cross. Right? Moses was to strike the rock once and the next time to speak to it, but he struck it and God said, okay, you've disqualified yourself from entering the promised land. You've been marching around it for 40 years. You're 120 years old and in perfect health and strength as a young man, but you can't enter the promised land because you marred the symbolism of the cross. The man who was slain when he touched the ark, right? They're bringing it back from captivity. They have the wooden staves through the gold rings on the Ark of the Covenant. Man is not supposed to touch the ark, and it shifts a little, and he's worried. He's just natural reaction. He reaches out to touch it, grab it. You know, it's what, 2.5 feet wide by 4 feet long. And God slew that man. God killed him, took his life early. Does that mean that man went to hell? Not necessarily, no. But he marred the symbolism that we do not have a works, man's works, participation in our salvation. Jesus did it once and for all on the cross, redeeming us, and therefore man's hand, it's not faith plus works. You can take the Council of Trent that the current, I used to be Catholic Church, follows and go, it is wrong because it condemns you and me who believe, you know, they call it the Protestant, you know, tenet of salvation is by grace alone, through faith alone, and Christ alone. That's scriptural. Not by works of righteousness, which we've done, but according to his mercy, he saves us by the washing of regeneration and renewing of the Holy Spirit. We cannot do any good work, righteous work, to help earn salvation. We get saved by what Christ did, and after being saved, then we are to have a walk of sanctification, of letting God change us, of doing good and righteous works for which he will reward us. And until you come to Christ, any of your good charitable works will not get you a heavenly reward or entrance to heaven. God owes no man anything. He's not a respecter of persons. And that's so wonderful that he says, come drink of the water of life freely. He is that. He is exampled in all these feasts. So feast four, Shavuot, occurs 7 weeks plus 1 day after the Feast of First Fruits. Remember, Jesus died on the cross on Passover. He is the sacrificial lamb. The next day, unleavened bread, that's Christ's body in the tomb, but because he did no sin, his body did not corrupt, did not decay during those 3 days, because he himself was sinless. Then first fruits, Jesus resurrected Nisan 17, and 40 days after he resurrected, he ascended to heaven, says to the disciples, stay in Jerusalem till you're endued from with the promise of the Father, the Holy Spirit. And 50 days after Jesus' resurrection is this Shavuot that we're celebrating here on this, depending on Jewish or Protestant calendar you're looking at, from May 21st to May 24th here. Okay. And I think we have it wrong with our 365 day calendars, 365.2422 and other digits beyond the decimal point, is that God prescribed it to be 7 Sabbaths and then the day after. So that would be that Pentecost, when the Holy Spirit indwells the believers at the Feast of Pentecost, is on a Sunday, the first day of the week, which corresponds to when Jesus resurrected, the first day of the week, day one, Sunday. In the fall feast, we'll cover that in episode 2 here of Trumpets, Day of Atonement, and Feast of Tabernacles. We'll cover those. But God said specifically that for the Feast of Weeks, the Pentecost, Shavuot, they were to bring out, in verse 17 of Leviticus 23, 2 loaves and wave them. They were not to be burnt as a sacrifice, but to be baked with leaven. So the other feasts, God prescribed no leaven, because leaven is a symbol of sin, and Christ was sinless. Here, the 2 loaves, one represents the Jews, one represents non-Jews, Gentiles, followers of Christ, both, on one single sheet, these 2 loaves. And yet they're to be baked with leaven. That's because the unleavened bread feasts refer to Christ. He's sinless. There's leaven in these baked loaves because we still have sin. We still have our carnal, sinful nature. And God gives us a new nature and the new birth. So, wow, what a wonderful thing. God says in the New Testament, he breaks down the wall of separation between Jew and Gentile in Christ. When we all see through the same integrated message, Old and New Testament, the Jewish Tanakh Bible and the Christian New Testament, it's all one of God saying, man will have a sin problem. I am the answer to that. And I'm going to example my first and second comings in these 7 feasts. So in the next episode, part 2 of this, we're going to cover in a little bit of Leviticus, but Acts chapter 1 and 2, of what happened at Pentecost when the Holy Spirit came down indwelling the church. And the key for us there is that that's the birth of the church, that God says, I fulfilled the law. Jesus did. He fulfilled the law. And woven through all of your Jewish Tanakh Bible are prophecies of Messiah, that he would come twice, first as suffering Savior, because sin needs to be dealt with, and secondly, as he will return in 7+ years as the conquering King. So, are you in Christ? Have you yet seen yourself a sinner with a nature that's prone to do wrong, that needs to come to God's only solution, answer, is not the shedding of animals' blood, which Jews today currently don't do animal sacrifices. It's that Christ did it once and for all. Opening the veil of the temple when Jesus was into the Holy of Holies, when Jesus was crucified, when he died, Father God split that veil from top to bottom. What was it, 85 feet tall, 45 feet wide? People talk 5 to 18 inches thick, whatever the thickness was, God split it. And the New Testament tells us that we have entrance to meet with God, to be made holy by him through the blood of the cross. We have entrance into the Holy of Holies, a fellowship directly with God. If you haven't chosen Christ, why not? Run to him now. And if you have, hold fast, overcome. Amen.
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21: 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I'm Ken Anderson, along with John Clements. 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Good morning, John.
22: Good morning, Ken.
21: How are you?
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22: Yes, Fridays are always good.
21: Going into the weekend. Let's see. We do have classes today. In San Diego, it's going to be How to Grow Dragon Fruit with Alan Ridley at 9 o'clock. And in Poway, we don't have a class today. It's Memorial Day weekend. That came up fast. So there will be no class today in Poway, but there will be a class in San Diego at 9 o'clock, How to Grow Dragon Fruit with Alan Ridley. So if you're interested in growing dragon fruit, that would be a good one to stop into and see. They're pretty easy to grow. Mm-hmm. I mean, it's really just finding the sunny space for it and letting them go. Couple of different trellis options that you can use. Mm-hmm. I've seen people just plant them along a fence line too.
22: Sure.
21: And just let it grow along a fence.
22: Do you remember back when Rancho Soledad Nursery had two locations, and the one that was on Yost Drive,
21: yeah,
22: in PB
21: in Pacific Beach? Yeah, right in the middle of yep. Right in the middle of Mount Soledad.
22: Yes, yeah. Right. It was, hence the name.
21: Yeah.
22: And they had dragon fruit everywhere.
21: I vaguely remember that. Now
22: growing
21: that
22: up the palm
21: it.
22: Trees and trellises, and it was just running wild all
21: yeah.
22: over the place.
21: I had one in my side yard for a long time, and I think it was just a piece of one that somehow made it to the house, and I just threw it in the side yard, and it rooted in, and it started climbing up my cedar fence, and it covered it wasn't real thick, real deep. But it covered a fairly good size spot on the fence, but never bloomed. I could never get it to bloom. So it's not there anymore.
22: I think people forget that they will grow that way. And my friend Nan Sturman has one growing on the side of her garage in guest house that's up a two-story height now.
21: Wow.
22: They're pretty amazing.
21: Yeah.
22: They don't have to be grown on a typical trellis.
21: No, very, very easy, very easy to grow. Getting them to flower and fruit, that might be a little tougher. That's where Alan's going to come in, and he's going to tell you how to take care of that.
22: He's very good at it.
21: Yes, he is. Let's see, some interesting thing I was looking over, I was snooping around, and I found a list of some plants that you don't want to plant together. And which is, some of it makes sense, and some of it I just thought was kind of interesting. The first one to me is a no-brainer: drought tolerant plants and moisture loving plants.
22: Isn't that the truth?
21: Yeah, that's pretty simple right there. You don't do that. And that kind of goes along with the way you set up sprinkler systems too. You don't want to use the same sprinkler system for a bunch of different plants that have different water requirements.